0: The Sorrowful Mysteries of the Holy Rosary with Mother Angelica and the nuns of Our Lady of the Angels Monastery.
1: In the name of the Father, and of the Son, and of the Holy Spirit.
2: Amen.
1: I believe in God, the Father Almighty, Creator of heaven and earth, and in Jesus Christ, His only Son, our Lord, who was conceived by the Holy Spirit, born of the Virgin Mary, suffered under Pontius Pilate, was crucified, died, and was buried. He descended into hell. The third day He rose again from the dead. He ascended into heaven and sits at the right hand of God, the Father Almighty, from whence He shall come to judge the living and the dead. Father, who art in heaven, hallowed be thy name. Thy kingdom come, thy will be done on earth as it is in heaven.
2: Give us this day our daily bread, and forgive us our trespasses, as we forgive those who trespass against us. And lead us not into temptation, but deliver us from evil. Amen.
1: Hail Mary, full of grace, the Lord is with thee. Blessed art thou among women, and blessed is the fruit of thy womb, Jesus.
2: Holy Mary, Mother of God, pray for us sinners now and at the hour of our death. Amen.
1: Hail Mary, full of grace, the Lord is with thee. Blessed art thou among women, and blessed is the fruit of thy womb, Jesus.
2: Holy Mary, Mother of God, pray for us sinners now.
1: Hail Mary, full of grace, the Lord is with thee. Blessed art thou amongst women, and blessed is the fruit of thy womb, Jesus.
2: Holy Mary, Mother of God, pray for us sinners now and at the hour of our death. Amen.
1: Glory be to the Father, and to the Son, and to the Holy Spirit.
2: As it was in the beginning, is now, and ever shall be, world without end.
1: The first sorrowful mystery, the

0: Agony in the garden.
1: Dear Jesus, your example of resignation, acceptance, and love makes us realize that the Father has our lives in His hands, and nothing happens to us that is not for our good.
0: Our Father, who art in heaven, hallowed be thy name. Thy kingdom come, thy will be done on earth as it is in heaven.
2: Give us this day our daily bread, and forgive us our trespasses, as we forgive those who trespass against us. And lead us not into temptation, but deliver us from evil. Amen.
0: Hail Mary, full of grace, the Lord is with thee. Blessed art thou among women, and blessed is the fruit of thy womb, Jesus.
2: Holy Mary, Mother of God, pray for us sinners now and at the hour of our death. Amen.
0: Hail Mary, full of grace, the Lord is with thee. Blessed art thou amongst women, and blessed is the fruit of thy womb, Jesus.
2: Holy Mary, Mother of God, pray for us sinners now and at the hour of our death. Amen.
0: Hail Mary, full of grace, the Lord is with thee. Blessed art thou among women, and blessed is the fruit of thy womb, Jesus.
2: Holy Mary, Mother of God, pray for us sinners now and at the hour of our death. Amen.
0: Hail Mary, full of grace, the Lord is with thee. Blessed art thou amongst women, and blessed is the fruit of thy womb, Jesus.
2: Holy Mary, Mother of God, pray for us sinners.
0: Hail Mary, full of grace, the Lord is with thee. Blessed art thou among women, and blessed is the fruit of thy womb, Jesus.
2: Holy Mary, Mother of God, pray for us sinners now and at the hour of our death. Amen.
0: Hail Mary, full of grace, the Lord is with thee. Blessed art thou amongst women, and blessed is the fruit of thy womb, Jesus.
2: Holy Mary, Mother of God, pray for us sinners now and at the hour of our death. Amen.
0: Hail Mary, full of grace, the Lord is with thee. Blessed art thou amongst women, and blessed is the fruit of thy womb, Jesus.
2: Holy Mary, Mother of God, pray for us sinners now and at the hour of our death. Amen.
0: Hail Mary, full of grace, the Lord is with thee. Blessed art thou amongst women, and blessed is the fruit of thy womb, Jesus.
2: Holy Mary, Mother of God, pray for us sinners now and at the hour of our death. Amen.
0: Hail Mary, full of grace, the Lord is with thee. Blessed art thou among women, and blessed is the fruit of thy womb, Jesus.
2: Holy Mary, Mother of God, pray for us sinners now and at the hour of our death. Amen.
0: Hail Mary, full of grace, the Lord is with thee. Blessed art thou among women, and blessed is the fruit of thy womb, Jesus.
2: Holy Mary, Mother of God, pray for us sinners now and at the hour of our death.
0: Glory be to the Father, and to the Son, and to the Holy Spirit.
2: As it was in the beginning, is now, and ever shall be, world without end. Amen.
0: O my Jesus,
2: forgive us our sins, save us from the fires of hell, and lead all souls to heaven, especially those in most need of your mercy.
0: The second sorrowful mystery, the scourging at the pillar.
1: Dear Jesus, this incident was not only painful, but humiliating. Each stroke of the whip made you wince with pain, and the gaze of the onlookers made you feel like a worm and no man.
0: Our Father, who art in heaven, hallowed be thy name, thy kingdom come. Thy will be done on earth as it is in heaven.
2: Give us this day our daily bread, and forgive us our

0: against us, and lead us not into temptation, but deliver us from evil. Amen.
1: Hail Mary, full of grace, the Lord is with thee. Blessed art thou among women, and blessed is the fruit of thy womb, Jesus.
0: Holy Mary, Mother of God, pray for us sinners now and at the hour of our death. Amen.
1: Hail Mary, full of grace, the Lord is with thee. Blessed art thou among women, and blessed is the fruit of thy womb, Jesus.
0: Holy Mary, Mother of God, pray for us sinners now and at the hour of our death. Amen.
1: Hail Mary, full of grace, the Lord is with thee. Blessed art thou among women, and blessed is the fruit of thy womb, Jesus.
0: Holy Mary, Mother of God, pray for us sinners now and at the hour of our death. Amen.
1: Hail Mary, full of grace, the Lord is with thee. Blessed art thou among women, and blessed is the fruit of thy womb, Jesus.
0: Holy Mary, Mother of God, pray for us sinners, now and at the hour of our death. Amen.
1: Hail Mary, full of grace, the Lord is with thee. Blessed art thou amongst women, and blessed is the fruit of thy womb, Jesus.
0: Holy Mary, Mother of God, pray for us sinners, now and at the hour of our death. Amen.
1: Hail Mary, full of grace, the Lord is with thee. Blessed art thou amongst women, and blessed is the fruit of thy womb, Jesus.
0: Holy Mary, Mother of God, pray for us sinners now and at the hour of our death. Amen.
1: Hail Mary, full of grace, the Lord is with thee. Blessed art thou amongst women, and blessed is the fruit of thy womb, Jesus.
0: Holy Mary, Mother of God, pray for us sinners now and at the hour of our death.
1: Hail Mary, full of grace, the Lord is with thee. Blessed art thou among women, and blessed is the fruit of thy womb, Jesus.
0: Holy Mary, Mother of God, pray for us sinners now and at the hour of our death. Amen.
1: Hail Mary, full of grace, the Lord is with thee. Blessed art thou amongst women, and blessed is the fruit of thy womb, Jesus.
0: Holy Mary, Mother of God, pray for us sinners now and at the hour of our death. Amen.
1: Hail Mary, full of grace, the Lord is with thee. Blessed art thou amongst women, and blessed is the fruit of thy womb, Jesus.
0: Holy Mary, Mother of God, pray for us sinners now and at the hour of our death. Amen.
1: Glory be to the Father, and to the Son, and to the Holy Spirit.
0: As it was in the beginning, is now, and ever shall be, world without end. Amen.
1: O my Jesus,
0: forgive us our sins, save us from the fires of hell, and lead all souls to heaven, especially those who most need thy mercy.
1: The third sorrowful mystery, the crowning with thorns.
2: Dear Jesus, our lack of confidence in your mercy and the lukewarmness of our love braided the crown of thorns, this instrument of torture, into a wreath of unspeakable pain.
1: Our Father, who art in heaven, hallowed be thy name. Thy kingdom come, thy will be done on earth as it is in heaven.
0: Give us this day our daily bread, and forgive us our trespasses, as we forgive those who trespass against us. And lead us not into temptation, but deliver us from evil. Amen.
1: Hail Mary, full of grace, the Lord is with thee. Blessed art thou among women, and blessed is the fruit of thy womb, Jesus.
0: Holy Mary, Mother of God, pray for us sinners now and at the hour of our death. Amen.
1: Hail Mary, full of grace, the Lord is with thee. Blessed art thou amongst women, and blessed is the fruit of thy womb, Jesus.
0: Holy Mary, Mother of God, pray for us sinners now and at the hour of our death. Amen.
1: Hail Mary, full of grace, the Lord is with thee. Blessed art thou amongst women, and blessed is the fruit of thy womb, Jesus.
0: Holy Mary, Mother of God, pray for us sinners now and at the hour of our death. Amen.
1: Hail Mary, full of grace, the Lord is with thee. Blessed art thou among women, and blessed is the fruit of thy womb, Jesus.
0: Holy Mary, Mother of God, pray for us sinners now and at the hour of our death. Amen.
1: Hail Mary, full of grace, the Lord is with thee. Blessed art thou among women, and blessed is the fruit of thy womb, Jesus.
0: Amen.

0: Blessed art thou amongst women, and blessed is the fruit of thy womb, Jesus.
1: Holy Mary, Mother of God, pray for us sinners now and at the hour of our death. Amen.
0: Hail Mary, full of grace, the Lord is with thee. Blessed art thou amongst women, and blessed is the fruit of thy womb, Jesus.
1: Holy Mary, Mother of God, pray for us sinners now and at the hour of our death. Amen.
0: Hail Mary, full of grace, the Lord is with thee. Blessed art thou amongst women, and blessed is the fruit of thy womb, Jesus.
1: Holy Mary, Mother of God, pray for us sinners now and at the hour of our death. Amen.
0: Hail Mary, full of grace, the Lord is with thee. Blessed art thou amongst women, and blessed is the fruit of thy womb, Jesus.
1: Holy Mary, Mother of God, pray for us sinners now and at the hour of our death. Amen.
0: Glory be to the Father, and to the Son, and to the Holy Spirit.
1: As it was in the beginning, is now, and ever shall be, world without end. Amen.
0: O my Jesus,
1: forgive us our sins, save us from fires of hell, and lead all souls to heaven, especially those who most need thy mercy.
0: The fourth sorrowful mystery, the carrying of the cross.
2: You loved us enough, dear Jesus, to take upon your bleeding shoulders the wood of your cross. May our cross be one cross, dear Jesus, that together we may glorify the Father and save souls.
0: Our Father, who art in heaven, hallowed be thy name. Thy kingdom come, thy will be done on earth as it is in heaven.
1: Give us this day our daily bread, and forgive us our trespasses, as we forgive those who trespass against us. And lead us not into temptation, but deliver us from evil. Amen.
0: Hail Mary, full of grace, the Lord is with thee. Blessed art thou among women, and blessed is the fruit of thy womb, Jesus.
1: Holy Mary, Mother of God, pray for us sinners now and at the hour of our death. Amen.
0: Hail Mary, full of grace, the Lord is with thee. Blessed art thou amongst women, and blessed is the fruit of thy womb, Jesus.
1: Holy Mary, Mother of God, pray for us sinners now and at the hour of our death. Amen.
0: Hail Mary, full of grace, the Lord is with thee. Blessed art thou amongst women, and blessed is the fruit of thy womb, Jesus.
1: Holy Mary, Mother of God, pray for us sinners now and at the hour of our death. Amen.
0: Hail Mary, full of grace, the Lord is with thee. Blessed art thou among women, and blessed is the fruit of thy womb, Jesus.
1: Holy

0: blessed art thou among women, and blessed is the fruit of thy womb, Jesus.
1: Holy Mary, Mother of God, pray for us sinners now and at the hour of our death. Amen.
0: Hail Mary, full of grace, the Lord is with thee. Blessed art thou amongst women, and blessed is the fruit of thy womb, Jesus.
1: Holy Mary, Mother of God, pray for us sinners now and at the hour of our death. Amen.
0: Hail Mary, full of grace, the Lord is with thee. Blessed art thou amongst women, and blessed is the fruit of thy womb, Jesus.
1: Holy Mary, Mother of God, pray for us sinners now and at the hour of our death. Amen.
0: Hail Mary, full of grace, the Lord is with thee. Blessed art thou amongst women, and blessed is the fruit of thy womb, Jesus.
1: Holy Mary, Mother of God, pray for us sinners now and at the hour of our death. Amen.
0: Glory be to the Father, and to the Son, and to the Holy Spirit.
1: As it was in the beginning, is now, and ever shall be, world without end. Amen.
0: O my Jesus,
1: forgive us our sins, save us from the fires of hell, and lead all souls to heaven, especially those who most need thy mercy.
0: The fifth sorrowful mystery, the crucifixion.
2: You gave your life for us when we were yet sinners. Help us, Jesus, to see your loving gaze as you looked up to the Father with abandonment, at the thief with mercy, and at your mother with love.
0: Our Father, who art in heaven, hallowed be thy name, thy kingdom come, thy will be done on earth as it is in heaven.
1: Give us this day our daily bread, and forgive us our trespasses, as we forgive those who trespass against us, and lead us not into temptation, but deliver us from evil. Amen.
0: Hail Mary, full of grace, the Lord is with thee. Blessed art thou amongst the women, and blessed is the fruit of thy womb, Jesus.
1: Holy Mary, Mother of God, pray for us sinners now and at the hour of our death.
0: Hail Mary, full of grace, the Lord is with thee. Blessed art thou amongst women, and blessed is the fruit of thy womb, Jesus.
1: Holy Mary, Mother of God, pray for us sinners now and at the hour of our death. Amen.
0: Hail Mary, full of grace, the Lord is with thee. Blessed art thou amongst women, and blessed is the fruit of thy womb, Jesus.
1: Holy Mary, Mother of God, pray for us sinners now and at the hour of our death. Amen.
0: Hail Mary, full of grace, the Lord is with thee. Blessed art thou amongst women, and blessed is the fruit of thy womb, Jesus.
1: Holy Mary, Mother of God, pray for us sinners now and at the hour of our death. Amen.
0: Hail Mary, full of grace, the Lord is with thee. Blessed art thou amongst women, and blessed is the fruit of thy womb, Jesus.
1: Holy Mary, Mother of God, pray for us sinners now and at the hour of our death. Amen.
0: Hail Mary, full of grace, the Lord is with thee. Blessed art thou amongst women, and blessed is the fruit of thy womb, Jesus.
1: Holy Mary, Mother of God, pray for us sinners now and at the hour of our death.
0: Hail Mary, full of grace, the Lord is with thee. Blessed art thou amongst women, and blessed is the fruit of thy womb, Jesus.
1: Holy Mary, Mother of God, pray for us sinners now and at the hour of our death. Amen.
0: Hail Mary, full of grace, the Lord is with thee. Blessed art thou amongst women, and blessed is the fruit of thy womb, Jesus.
1: Holy Mary, Mother of God, pray for us sinners now and at the hour of our death. Amen.
0: Hail Mary, full of grace, the Lord is with thee. Blessed art thou amongst women, and blessed is the fruit of thy womb, Jesus.
1: Holy Mary, Mother of God, pray for us sinners now and at the hour of our death. Amen.
0: Hail Mary.

0: Mary, full of grace, the Lord is with thee. Blessed art thou among women, and blessed is the fruit of thy womb, Jesus.
1: Holy Mary, Mother of God, pray for us sinners now and at the hour of our death. Amen.
0: Glory be to the Father, and to the Son, and to the Holy Spirit.
1: As it was in the beginning, is now, and ever shall be, world without end. Amen.
0: O my Jesus,
1: forgive us our

0: pray for us, Holy Mother of God.
1: That we may be worthy of the promises of Christ.
0: Let us pray. O God,
1: whose only begotten Son, by his life, death, and resurrection, has purchased for us the rewards of eternal life, grant us, beseech thee, that meditating upon these mysteries of the Most Holy Virgin, of the Blessed Virgin Mary, we may imitate what they contain, and obtain what they promise, through the same Christ our Lord. Amen.
0: May the divine assistance remain always with us. In the name of the Father, and the Son, and the Holy Spirit.
1: Amen.
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2: Because God knows all things and because He is Creator, it follows that every single thing in the world was made according to an idea or a pattern existing in the divine mind. 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You see a bridge, a statue, a painting, a building. Before any of these things began to be, they existed in the mind of the one who designed or planned them. In like manner, there is not a tree, a flower, a bird, an insect in the world that does not in some way correspond to an idea existing in the divine mind.
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3: 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Let us pray. Hail Mary, full of grace, the Lord is with thee. Blessed art thou among women, and blessed is the fruit of thy womb, Jesus. Holy Mary, Mother of God, pray for us sinners, now and at the hour of our death. Amen.
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4: The essence of evangelization is to tell everybody Jesus loves you.
3: We are all called to be great saints. Don't miss the opportunity.
5: We just have wonderful family way in there and way over there. And we get a lot of joy at seeing the people we talk to so much. And then finally, there they are. I got a gift over from a second grade class who heard about the healing our dear Lord gave me. And come on, kids, over here. You can have that. Hold this one. Stretch it out. There you go. Now let's see. I probably have it upside down. But I don't think I did. Okay, just open it up. Whoa. Yeah, they had some tape on here. Okay. Isn't that great? Huh? We'll just show you. I wanted to write to you, but since you went to all this work, and here's our pictures here, and they're always saying that they were so happy that the Lord healed me. And I think it's wonderful for second graders to even think of doing something like this, huh? So I wanted to thank you all and thank them. Okay. There you go. Didn't know you were going to be on TV tonight, did you? You know, we are always waiting and waiting for some assurance. What is this? I did it. Okay. For some assurance that we're kind of making it. Do you ever wonder, huh? Did you ever say to St. Teresa, give me a rose? Look at those heads bouncing. Yeah, everything. Now, can you give me a rose and tell me this, tell me that? Well, I suppose it's normal to want to know, do you love me? Now, we can really do that with people, see, because we don't always know if people love you. You know, if you knew, you wouldn't have to ask. It's like the man or the woman was crying and at breakfast table, he said, what's the matter? And she said, you never tell me you love me. He said, I did the day we were married. 30 years ago. So as human beings, we're always in that position of wonder. Not the awe. We're not awestruck at other people's love for us. But we do wonder. Unfortunately, We wonder about God's love for us. I don't know how you can wonder. Because He died for us. Say, yeah, He died for everybody. No. He died for you. And there are many things that not many times. For example, when the Lord healed me of my bad stomach condition, I knew for the first time He loved me. See? And we all get in that position sometime. You just say, well, does He love me? And great sinners, which I hope we get a lot in this year, you know, I want to get out of you terrible sinners who are scared to death. Where are you going to run? Where are you going? If you go to the depths of sea, He's there. If you go to the heights of heaven, He's there. Where are you going? Do you think you're hidden from him? Now, we know God loves us when he died for us. There it is. You say, well, he died for everybody. No, he died for you. For you. As if no one else existed. Some of you people are women, especially, are so jealous of your husbands. Why? I don't think anybody wants your husband. I think it's all up here. This woman came up to me one day and she says, I sure am glad you're in a cloister. I said, so am I. She said, well, I would have been afraid if you weren't. She said, I think my husband loves you. And I looked at her straight in the eye. I said, sweetheart, you have no worry from me. You see, we're always imagining that nobody loves us, and then we get very angry if anybody loves us. Are we strange people? Huh? It looks like we're not able to handle love. And so God knew that, and he died for you. I don't know anybody who would die for you. I don't know anybody that has that kind of love except the martyrs. Certainly they died for Jesus. St. Peter died upside down. The apostles, all except John, they've tried to boil him in oil, but it didn't take. He just walked right out, and there he was. So they put him out in Patmos, you know, try to get rid of him, put him on an island somewhere. But he wrote the wonderful Gospel of John and the Book of Revelations, and oh, he was like an eagle. But God does prove to us many, many, many times how much he loves us. We don't see it. We don't see it. There's just 1,000 things that God does for us all the time. But we'll say, oh, I got so lucky. Lucky? Well, nobody gets lucky. Oh, I'm so fortunate. Why? Because of God, you see. The Lord God loves you. And he does a lot of little things. In this book, he made breakfast for his apostles. And they were not faithful men at that point. They all left him except John. And the only reason John was in there is because he hung on to Our Lady. Let me tell you something. If you're having problems, any kind of problem, go to Mary. Go to Mary. Go to Joseph. We have a big statue in one of our monasteries that says, Ite ad Joseph. Go to Joseph. Go to Mary. We go to the wrong people. Because she loves us. She loves us. And she has appeared to, place after place for this century, telling us in every instant to repent, go to confession, and do God's will. It's not hard. Not hard. Today it's hard because we're always in a position, we're always looking at something sinful. Put on the TV. If you go to Europe, you see the worst billboards, but they don't call them billboards. They wrap things around telephone poles and so that everybody stops at a red light has to look at these terrible signs. Why? Why do you do that? Everywhere you go today, whether you listen to the radio, to television, to newspapers, anywhere, You get something immoral, or you see a woman made to the image and likeness of God to be like cement in a building, a bond of union in a building, and she's degraded by advertising, by pictures, by anything. Women have never been so degraded in the history of the world, and they call it feminism. I think it's nuts. You know, you're like an animal, just kind of exposed there. I'd rather read the Geographic. At least you have been, animals are where they should be, in a tree. Not on a poster. And animals, we're pretty dumb anyway. When you're born, it takes how many years to get you to the point where you have sense? When you're born, somebody has to take care of you for at least, what is it, a couple of years, huh? Change your diapers. No animal does that. They're born and they go for food. You just lay there. Your eyes aren't even open. What makes us so wonderful is the image of God in us. Our memory, our imagination, our will, our intellect. But you see, when we degrade the intellect and we ruin it by drugs, alcohol, lust, then the body becomes like an animal. You never get enough of whatever pleases you. And the purpose of penance is to change. See, there's nobody listening to me tonight who cannot change, have a real conversion. A real conversion. You could be a saint overnight. Overnight. Because we have a wonderful sacrament called confession. I want you to think, one of my best meditations is when we're driving down the road and I see a trailer of crushed cars. Did you ever see one? Did you ever see them? I mean, you may have 50 crushed cars on one trailer. And they're all clump, rusted. Do you imagine how many people and how hard they work for those crushed cars? Where are they now? Gone, just crushed, ready to be melted down again for somebody else to buy. Do you realize how attached you could get to a car? Some people buy cars, they don't care about them. You can tell the way they clean them. And some people are out there polishing like they were diamonds, you know. I saw somebody, you know, when you're traveling, you get all those gnats on the window. You know those gnats? They just kind of, you're hitting them all the time. I saw somebody get out of the car and go, I think that's nuts. You're going to get more 5 miles down the road. Now we take all of that care for what? Gnats on a windshield. I bet you haven't been confession in 30 years. You got more gnats on your soul, I can guarantee that. You got some boulders sticking onto you. You don't even care. You don't even see the boulders. And I have prayed, for a long time, Lord, show us what we look like in your eyes. Oh, you would change your little mind. You say, oh, I die. Well, just go to confession. You won't have to worry about it. why does Our Lady keep telling us, repent, go to confession, have deep respect for the Eucharist? Why? Because we are murdering our souls, really. Abortion is murder. You can't say, oh, you don't want to say that. But you have to say it because it's true. Can you be forgiven? Of course. You can be forgiven of every sin, no matter what it is. No matter what. God is always ready to reach out his hand and pull you up. What's so sad is that no matter what Our Lady has said, many don't believe it, many forget, and many don't care. See, you and I have been given 3 talents. 3 talents. We have an imagination that can create, invent, a memory that recalls, oh, awesome things. Good things, bad things. Then I have an intellect, see? An intellect says, this is a book, and I can do 1,000 things with it. And I know what to do, and I know how to do it. An animal doesn't. And then I have a will. A will that accomplishes. You admire people, for example, who are crippled, and they do wonderful things. They do more things than when they could walk or do anything. And because they have a will. One of the things that happens to all of us when we lose hope, you know what hope is? Hope is not a supernatural virtue. Hope is supernatural. It means I believe everything that Jesus told me in this book. And I rely upon him. It's not like human hope. You look at your son, you say, well, I hope he turns out okay. That poor guy don't have a chance. I hope my daughter's marriage will last. What makes you think it won't? That's natural hope. Natural hope, many times, there's no hope. It's kind of a joke. I hope. Well, it means I don't think it's going to happen. I hope I win the lottery, and I'm going to give Mother Angelica 90% of it. In the first place, the government takes half of it. In the second place, you're going to forget Mother Angelica totally.

That's a false hope. Actually, I don't know why you buy a ticket, because you're helping to provide the money for somebody else. I never understood gambling because... No, my uncle had slot machines. I come from a part of the world you probably don't know anything about. Mafia country. Now, he was not in the mafia, but he had a saloon like my grandfather did, and he sold beer and other assorted items. And he had slot machines, lots of them. Well, my mother and I were proud, and we never wanted the family to know how bad off we were. But if I got good and hungry, I managed to meander up to the saloon. I'd go early in the morning when he was cleaning the floors and emptying the spittoons. None of you would know what a spittoon is. But it's one of those shiny brass things you spit into. And so I went up there, and Uncle Honey looked at me, and they always knew that if I came around, I was probably hungry. How you doing? Okay. Huh. You want to play a slot machine? Yeah. This is a future nun. Can you beat it? So he gives me a few nickels. He said, now wait a minute. He said, this thing's kind of broke. I got to fix it. I don't know what he did in the back, but it worked for me. I never won before. I mean, so he's finagling him. I thought, boy, it takes a long time to fix this thing. He said, okay, put a nickel in. He went, there were nickels everywhere. Everywhere. Just fill the floor. I went after him like I was a starving individual. You know, I got home and my pockets were full of nickels. My mother looks at me horror-stricken. She looks at me, where did you get those nickels? I said, hey, I got them in the slot machine. I said, a slot machine? Well, you bit. I said, honey. Oh, where'd you get the nickel? I thought he gave it to me. So we should finally find out where I got all those nickels. Now, we do that a lot in life. You know, we gamble for something, but somebody somewhere has to help us. Many of us have been in precarious situations. And we've cried out for help, but it just seems impossible. And all of a sudden, it's settled. It's I'm safe again. And we didn't do anything. We had a Father in heaven, though, that said, oh, wait a minute, now let me fix this up for you. But we never thank him. He's not in our heart enough to say, Lord, I love you, and I thank you, and I'm not going to put myself in this position again. Believe me, when my mother got through with me, I wanted to give all those nickels back. But even God, the worst of sinners sometimes, he helps in a wonderful way. So you begin to see the hand of God in your life. I think one of the worst things in this whole wide world is ingratitude. I think that's one of the things that hurt the most. Were there not 10 made clean, where are the 9? I think you wouldn't think God would care. I mean, he has everything. He's infinite, he's holy, he's powerful. Why would he care if only one person thanked and 9 didn't? Because it's a virtue. There's nothing worse. And some of your people who are having family problems, ask yourself, when have I thanked my wife for breakfast? That she's supposed to make me breakfast.
When there's a wife, did you ever thank your husband for the work he did that day? What he's supposed to work. Yeah, we all know that. When have you ever thanked your children? They say, well, honey, thank you. You had good grades. Or thank you, honey, because you didn't make good grades, but that's okay. You tried hard. Thank you for trying. Next year, next month, you'll do better. That's gratitude. And that's a part, a very important part of holiness. A very important part. Ask yourself, how many times do I ever say, thank you, Jesus? How many times do I ever say, thank you, Lord, for my pain? So, come on now. Yeah. You know, when I was healed, my greatest fear, you're going to think I'm nuts, though, but it's true. My greatest fear was, what will I do without that constant pain that kept me safe, kept me close to Jesus, forced me to do things I couldn't have done before? I was really scared. I've been consoled that Jesus only changed the cross. He didn't take it away. Which means that we have to be grateful for our crosses. Have you ever thanked God for old age? Have you ever said, Jesus, I am so grateful my hair has turned totally white? No, you go and spend $50 to make it look brown again. But every day you look in the mirror, you see it sneaking up on you. By the roots, see? I saw a woman with beautiful blonde, and I thought, boy, she's really kept up those years. When I got closer, it was, gee, black. Why can't you leave it white? Do we thank God for wrinkles? Oh, you're nuts, Mother Angelica. Why would I thank God for wrinkles? Well, God let them be there. They have to have something good. If not, to humiliate you. To make you understand, look, your life is slipping away. I got to get my soul in order and close to Jesus. It's always funny to me that women, especially men, they're close to it. They got bald heads, what do? Cover them. You know, my mother had she was a telephone operator at the Canton Waterworks. And so this man came with a windy day, really a windy day. And she was, you know, had these little things you put switches, you know, switchboard, you had to pull them in, pull them out, and she was very busy, and she knew somebody was standing there, and she looked up, and this man's toupee was down here. And she went, She had to get up because she got hysterical. And I felt sorry for the man because I don't think he knew that it just went boom. And you wonder, you know, I call it the great cover-up. The great cover-up.
And I think some people, you know, we this woman, she's kind of laughing when she told me that she had gone to confession. She accused herself of vanity. Vanity over makeup and everything else women wear. And apparently Father knew who she was. And she said, Father, I'm guilty of vanity, and I spend a lot of money on my face and makeup. And he said to her, it's not vanity for you, Molly.

Now, I'm all for making yourself look beautiful. I think it's a necessity. That's not a problem. The problem is attachment, fear. That, I think, is the real problem. If you can make yourself look beautiful and others can look at you with great joy, fine. But there is a certain amount of attachment that makes you forget God, forget where you're going, forget why you're here. So our whole life becomes a thrust towards looking better. It's not for the sake of making other people joy. It's for the sake of vanity. And we do that to a point as we get older, instead of really thinking, I'm on my way to the kingdom. That's the source of our joy. I think old age is the best wine. You know, in the wedding of Cana, when our dear Lord told the servants to fill up the water jars, about 30 gallons in a jar. And when they poured it out, it was wonderful, awesome, beautiful wine. That's how I think old age is. I look forward to it because I'm getting closer to the day that God has designed that I shall see Him face to face. I think the day that the old people, elderly, senior citizens, I like the way they try to make you feel good, you know. Senior doesn't make it any different. If you're 75, you're 75. But you have an opportunity of making the youth encouraged. If they see you happy, they have something to look forward to. See, and society does not encourage you to be happy as you get older. You're in the way, it's too expensive, what do we do with you? You can't work anymore. See, that's the enemy. That's the world. Our Catholicity teaches us that I have more value old than I did before. Why? I can be an example to youth that no one else can be. I can give them the wisdom I've learned through the years. I can advise them. I can make them know that it gets better as you get older. I can give them examples of how to bear disappointment, heartache, loneliness. Because when they look at you then, they say, hey, you know, I'm miserable now, but it'll get better. The Orientals used to, especially Chinese, Japanese, a great respect for old age. Great respect. And so everything now in your life should be better. Why? Because you have experienced the love of God. You have experienced the goodness of God, the mercy of God. You can give real advice because you live through it.

0: and you can show that your faith rises above fear, discouragement, anger. It rises above because you have a God that died for you. Died for you. You have every reason to be happy as you get older. You can pray more, you can read more, you can laugh more. Because there is a detachment in old age that you cannot get till you get to be older. So, for this rest of this Lent, at least this week, look at your pain, your sorrows, your loneliness, and face them with a smile. And accept where you are and who you are. It doesn't matter whether you've made a dent in society, whether you've been successful or you're just making it. It doesn't matter. Those things are nothing. What matters is that you know your God. And I saw some people in the last 10 days that never had a thing, who lived in cold from the time they were born to the time they died, who had none of the necessities we have. No water, no bathroom facilities, no gas, no electricity. They had a faith I've never seen before. It was awesome. Awesome. Well, you had to wonder, and I had to wonder when I left. I didn't have to evangelize them. They evangelized me. They had nothing. That they really had everything. Everything. The whole village prayed at night at 7 o'clock. At 8 o'clock, one of the women goes through the village with a bell to remind the people in that village to pray for the poor souls in purgatory. How you like that? So, time for a call. Hello?
1: Hello?
0: Hi, where are you from?
1: St. Louis.
0: Good, and what is your question?
1: My question is, I was thinking what procedures you have to go through to become Catholic.
0: Yeah.
1: And, you know, confession if you have to.
0: Well, are you Catholic now?
1: Not presently.
0: Were you Catholic?
1: Yes.
0: Uh-huh. Are you divorced or something?
1: No, I'm single.
0: You're single? How wonderful. Married life is also wonderful. Sweetheart, if you want to come back, all you need to do is go to confession. And you'll have a peace you never knew before. It's not hard to come back. It's not hard to come back. You see, you really, when you go to confession, you're not kneeling before a man. You're kneeling before Jesus. I'm sure he has many faults of his own. That's not the point. The priest never says, Jesus absolves you. No, he says, I absolve you. On his own, he would have no power. But he is ordained to forgive sins. What an awesome power. There's no power in the world. You say, oh, yeah, there you are. You could be wealthy. You can own this. You can. No, that's not power. No. The power is in the priesthood. This is my body, he says. I absolve you of all your sins. That's power. And the humblest Curie of ours was really dumb. And the only ordained it because there were no priests around after the revolution. And when he was presented to the bishop, he said, is he pious? He said, yeah. I said, well, ordain him. I mean, they were really hard up. But he converted over 270,000 people. He heard confessions 15 hours a day. A holy man. So that power, honey, is there for you to receive and come back to Jesus. It's not hard. And don't be ashamed. Our dear Lord knows what you've done all your life. I would go to church, and before you go to confession, say, Jesus, I love you. I'm sorry for all my sins. Then go to confession. And tell Father, I find this very hard, and I'm embarrassed, and I don't know what to do. I'll do my best. Say, I'll help you. And then he would say the most beautiful words ever uttered in the whole world. I absolve you. Oh, wow. And that's all you need to do. Don't worry about it. Then, as I've said before, go and have yourself a chocolate sundae. Because the Lord said to us, there's more rejoicing in heaven over one sinner. You can make a lot of people up there very happy. You're a sheep, and the shepherd waits for you with great love. We have another call. Hello?
2: Hi, Mother. My name's Joanne, and I'm calling from Pittsburgh, PA.
0: Yeah, and what's your question?
2: Just recently, I've been coming back to the church. I've been getting a Mass and receiving the Holy Eucharist every day.
0: Wonderful.
2: And I feel wonderful when I do that. But I take care of my father. He's 84 years old, and he's bedridden. He got both legs are amputated. There are some days that I can't make it to Mass, and I feel guilty. And I was just wondering what I could do to overcome that guilt.
0: You feel guilty?
2: Or I do.
0: Does he feel guilty or you?
2: I do. I feel guilty because I can't make it to Mass sometimes because I'm taking care of him.
0: Oh, but you're doing God's will, sweetheart. You get to Mass for sure, I'm sure, every Sunday. And don't put a wall between your father and Jesus. What's happening, you're taking care of Jesus and your father. When you go to Mass, Jesus takes care of you. There's not a competition. And I know you'll do everything you can to get to Mass on Sunday. If your father is that bedridden and suffering, you take care of Jesus. You're not missing Jesus. You're taking care of Jesus. Mother Teresa was an awesome example of seeing Jesus in the most corrupt bodies. Most corrupt. So let me repeat that again so that you remember and you don't ever need to feel guilty. When your dad is so far in pain and misery and you have to stay home to take care of him, you're taking care of Jesus. When you go to Mass, Jesus is taking care of you. You receive Jesus. When you take care of your father, he becomes Jesus for you. See? So it's hard because our will is not there perhaps, but our longing, that's another good thing about that. Your thirst for God increases, doesn't it? Your hunger for God increases. Well, then use that while you're taking care of your dad. Whatever you do for the least, well, your father's on that level? Not the least. Did I hear her say her legs, his legs were amputated? Well, he is the least, poor man. So you're taking care of Jesus, huh? So don't you feel guilty at all. We have another call. Hello?
3: Hello, Mother.
0: Where are you
3: from?
0: So
3: this is Antoinette from New Jersey.
0: Uh-huh.
3: My question is, 17 months ago, I had a major surgery for ovarian cancer, and I just completed 16 months of chemo, and I would like a prayer, too. But Father, I had called Father over for my confession, and after he absolved me from my sins, he says, I will anoint you now with the Holy Spirit. Mm-hmm. And he took the oil, put it on both sides of my neck, and he says, now that will cover everything. And I like to know what that means, and also why can't the souls in purgatory pray for themselves as I pray for them, but why can't they pray for themselves?
0: Right. Well, anointing is very special. We read it in the gospel, anointing the sick, and it's a healing sacrament. It's a healing. Many people have been healed with the anointing. In fact, in the Acts of the Apostles, it says if someone is sick, we pour oil on them, the oil of healing. And Holy Mother Church, because she is such a mother, has allowed people to be anointed more frequently. My grandfather would never let us call a priest because he thought if the priest came, he was about to die. But in those days, they didn't call him till we were about to die. And he didn't want a priest. But that's not true, because anointing is not only last sacrament if you're dying, but it's a healing of the soul and a healing of the body. And that's something we should want to have. And priests have to remember that's a wonderful sacrament to give to those that are really sick in mind or in body, because it's a necessary sacrament that we don't receive very often, you know? And so remember, you have healing sacraments. The anointing is a healing sacrament. Confession is a healing sacrament. Communion is a healing sacrament. It not only heals, but it builds the image of Jesus in you. That's a necessity. It not only forgives your sins, it not only makes you clean and holy before God, with Father, Son, and Holy Spirit dwelling in you again, but it makes you more like the image of Jesus. So much so that our dear Lord said in chapter 6 of St. John's Gospel, if you do not receive my, drink my blood and eat my flesh, you shall not have life in you. What is life? Supernatural life. You know, it's an awesome thing for priests. And although priests can kind of get weary and you forget the awesomeness of your vocation. Boy, that to be able to say, I absolve you of all your sins has to be. You know, in the life of Francis de Sales, St. Francis de Sales, he was the bishop, and he had many young men that were seminarians. And this one particular seminarian, every time Francis de Sales would see him, he would see his angel, his guardian angel behind him, walking with him wherever he went. Well, after this young man was ordained a priest of God, no, he was in front of him. I'm getting mixed up. In the beginning, when he was a seminarian, St. Francis saw him ahead of this young seminarian, always guarding him. But when this seminarian became a priest, the angel went behind him. Because the vocation of priesthood is so awesome.

Church. You can have a lot of feelings, but you'll never get the Blessed Sacrament. Never. You'll never get the body, blood, soul, and divinity. That is an awesome gift. And only when we die and see him face to face will we realize what we've missed, what we've misunderstood, what we misused perhaps. Only then. But then it's too late. Too late. Communion to me, which is one of the most, well, I don't know what I would do without him. We, in this day and age, you've got to have confession and communion. I don't know how you live without him, without seeing him in that wonderful host, where you can walk in and say, "Hi, Jesus, I'm here, and I love you, and I'm sorry I didn't come up to your expectations today. I'm sorry I allowed all these things to upset me. I'm sorry I allowed the world and events and my own faults and weaknesses, my own sins, to block your vision from my mind. I'm sorry." And then look at him, not yourself, not the world. You know, the world is so bad, did you? Did you ever think the sex life of everybody in government would be in newspapers day after day after day after day? You know, it's a really insult to our intelligence that these columnists and newspapers think that's the only thing you want to read about. I just find today's world really sad. Don't you get tired of reading that stuff? Don't you get tired? And then you must feel guilty putting a man in. And look, it looks like we're never happy. You can't depend on politicians and governments, and I don't care where they are. Even presidents and kings and queens should go to confession. They'd all be better. We need to say, I have sinned against you, God, and against the world, against mankind. And it's so easy to say that. You don't say, "Well, I'm ashamed." What, the whole world knows it? What are you ashamed of? Do you think if you commit adultery, nobody knows? I guarantee they know. Your next door neighbor knows. Your front neighbor knows. The city knows. You're the only one that won't admit it. And be careful you don't use scripture to excuse it. This happened to a woman, and she told her husband, "I know what you're doing," and she really went after him. And he said, "Well, God forgave." He said to this adulteress in the scriptures, "Go and sin no more. Has no one condemned thee, neither will I." That's what he said to her. She said, "Yeah." And then he said, "Go and sin no more." Can you imagine using scripture as an excuse? Well, you're a real sicko, buddy. Remember, God loves you. Also, don't forget that this network is brought to you by you. And who else would give it to you every Tuesday night? God bless you, and I'll see you tomorrow.

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1: Have you ever heard someone say, "Oh, another birthday"? 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
3: This is EWTN Daily Saint, where each story reminds us that holiness is possible in every age. Born in northern Italy around 1149, Saint Albert of Jerusalem was skilled in canon law and gifted as a mediator. He served the papacy as a diplomat and papal legate before being named Bishop of Bobbio. Later, he served as Patriarch of Jerusalem, where he sought peace and stability, protecting Christian interests under Muslim rule. Around 1206, a group of hermits living on Mount Carmel asked him to provide a rule of life for their community. His brief but profound Carmelite rule of St. Albert continues to guide the order today. During a religious ceremony in Acre, in 1214, Albert was killed by a revengeful evildoer whom the saint had rebuked for his immoral behavior. The church honors him as a revered spiritual father of the Carmelite order. May the life of St. Albert of Jerusalem inspire you to grow closer to Christ today. St. Albert, pray for us. To sign up for the Daily Saint emails, please visit EWTN.com/Daily Saint.
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5: People always ask me, "Father, how should we pray?" 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We have to pray from our heart. We have to pray honestly and sincerely. We have to allow the Holy Spirit to work through us so that we're not just simply saying words, but we're saying words that can actually change us. Prayer, if it changes us, then we're doing it right.
6: This is Father Joseph Mary of the Franciscan Missionaries of the Eternal Word. 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
7: Lord God, give us all the grace we need to ascend above ourselves, above the things around us, that we may never lose sight of thy kingdom, thy awesome presence, thy presence within us, thy presence around us, thy presence above us, thy presence beneath us, that everywhere we go and in everything we do, you are present to give us courage and strength and hope. And so let our hearts and our minds ascend often above the things of this world, that we may live now as we shall one day live in thy kingdom. Amen.
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1: He is the founding member of the Franciscan Friars of the Renewal, a teacher, retreat leader, and spiritual director. 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

0: 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Today's hour is from the Fathers of Mercy Parish Mission Series, God Calls Us Constantly to Himself. This is talk number 5, In the Company of Sinners, by Father Waite Menezes.
1: Hello, once again, we welcome you all back to the 5th of our 6-part conference series titled, God Calls Us Constantly to Himself. God calls us constantly to Himself. My name is Father Waite Menezes, and I'm a member of the Fathers of Mercy, an itinerant missionary preaching order based outside of South Union, Kentucky, near Bowling Green, Kentucky. We go into parishes for about a week at a time and preach the traditional week-long parish mission at the invitation of the pastor, and then we're off to the next one after that. And at the end of this program, we'll be shown our name and address on the screen that you can write us or have your pastor write us if you believe that he would like to have a parish mission for the parish. We also preach specialized retreats for certain groups, such as husband and wife retreats, father-son retreats, mother-daughter retreats, catechism retreats, confirmation candidate retreats, etc. So please call the Fathers of Mercy if we can serve you in any way. It's a pleasure for me to be giving this 6-part conference series here at the Shrine of the Most Blessed Sacrament of Our Lady of the Angels Monastery here in Hansville, Alabama, home to the Poor Clare Nuns of Perpetual Adoration, this particular congregation of Poor Clare Nuns having been founded by Mother Angelica, who also is the foundress of EWTN. We are now going to have our 5th conference of the 6-part series, and this conference is titled, In the Company of Sinners, Striving to Become Saints. In the Company of Sinners, Striving to Become Saints. And then our 6th and final conference is titled, Fear of the Lord and Forgiveness of Injuries, Giving All to God. Fear of the Lord and Forgiveness of Injuries, Giving All to God. For those of you just joining us now for the first time, I'd like to give you the titles of our first 4 talks. The first one was titled, The Dignity of the Human Person, Made in the Image of God. The second conference was titled, The Necessity of the Spiritual Life, How and Why It Is We Know We Are Called to a Spiritual Life, which is nothing more than communion with God, and that we are called to this intimate communion. And the third conference was titled, God Calls Us Constantly to Himself, God in Search of My Love. And each one of us has the right and the dignity to say that word, my. God in search of my love personally and individually. God calls me, and each one of us here can say that. And then the fourth talk was titled The Communion of Saints, and I recap that now, just very briefly, our fourth conference, The Communion of Saints. But before I do so, I'd like us to open with an opening prayer, so if you could please bow your heads and join me in the sign of the cross. In the name of the Father, and of the Son, and of the Holy Spirit.
2: Amen.
1: Almighty and ever-living God, made in your image, every human person is called to know, love, and serve you as his sole origin and end. We ask you to therefore instill in us a deep love, honor, and respect for the dignity of the human person and the sanctity of human life, as you call each one of us to eternal beatitude, heaven for all eternity with you. We ask this through your Son, our Lord Jesus Christ, who lives and reigns with you in the unity of the Holy Spirit, one God, forever and ever.
2: Amen.
1: Glory be to the Father, and to the Son, and to the Holy Spirit. 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

0: the Son, and of the Holy Spirit.
1: Amen.
0: And it's with great appropriateness, I believe, that we call upon our Blessed Virgin Mother Mary, help of Christians, to assist all of us in striving to become great saints, as she is the Queen of Angels and Saints. Two of her titles given in her, the Litany of Loreto, the Litany of the Blessed Virgin Mary, as I said last talk, are just two of her 2,000 plus titles that she has. She is our mother, she's the mother of Christ, the daughter of the Father, and the spouse of the Holy Spirit. In recapping our last talk, which was the fourth talk titled The Communion of Saints, I just basically gave some doctrine concerning the doctrine of the Communion of Saints. I'd like to read a couple of paragraphs out of the Catechism in this regard that will help us. Remember, every Catholic home should have a copy of the Catechism of the Catholic Church. No more excuses. You know, I heard a priest say one time, the Catechism's out. No more excuses for the laity's ignorance. And no more excuses for priests preaching liberalism from the pulpit, teachings that are not in line with the chair of St. Peter, that are not in line with Rome. Why, once again? Because the Catechism's out. It's been out now for almost 10 years. I don't even like to call it the new catechism anymore. It's not new anymore. It's our most current catechism, but it's not new in regards to its promulgation. So the catechism's out. No more excuse for the laity's ignorance, and no more excuses for priests preaching liberalism from the pulpit, meaning simply teachings that are not in line with the church, in line with the chair of Peter. The catechism talks about the three states of the church, which we talked about last conference. The three states of the church. When the Lord comes in glory and all his angels with him, death will be no more, and all things will be subject to him. But at the present time, some of his disciples are pilgrims on earth. Pilgrims on earth sounds like members of the church, militant. Members of the church, militant. Very good. Others have died and are being purified. Others have died and are being purified. Sounds like members of the church,
1: suffering.
0: And still others are in glory, currently contemplating in full light God himself, triune in one, exactly as he is. Sounds like members of the church,
1: triumphant.
0: So this is a three-tiered hierarchy of the communion of saints. Members of the church triumphant in heaven, members of the church militant on earth, and members of the church suffering in purgatory, who are assured heaven. They are doing their temporal time because they died not in a state of mortal sin, but they died in a state of venial sin, which still needed to be purified and atoned for, and past mortal sin already forgiven that had to be purified and atoned for. During our last talk, we also quoted St. Bernard of Clairvaux, the great abbot and doctor of the church, who died in the year 1153. We quoted him as having said a very beautiful and important quote, "The saints have no need of honor from us, neither does our devotion add the slightest thing to what is already theirs. Clearly, if we venerate their memory, it serves us, not them. But nevertheless, I tell you, when I do think of them, I feel myself inflamed by a tremendous yearning." A beautiful quote. We talked about the saints in heaven being the great cloud of witnesses once again, or the great cast of thousands. Whether canonized or not, everyone in heaven is a saint. And the church, through her authority as the bride of Christ, having been founded by him, has set at least 8,000 to 10,000 canonized saints before us. And that we have the virtue of hope, nevertheless, that there's probably more than 8,000 to 10,000 souls in heaven. We have the virtue of hope that tells us that. So while everyone in heaven is a saint, and we know through historical fact that the Catholic Church has about 8,000 to 10,000 saints, we have the virtue of hope that there's more than 8,000 to 10,000 saints in heaven. So the question is, my friends, based on the virtue of hope, which is one of the three theological virtues, which group is probably larger in heaven? The canonized or the uncanonized? The uncanonized. Now, that's not necessarily a doctrine of the faith, but we can reason to it, reason

reasonably based on the virtue of hope and based also on the historical fact that we have about 8,000 to 10,000 canonized saints. So our faith is very, very beautiful, and it gives us hope based on the virtue of hope for ourselves. We talked about the beginnings of the great solemnity of the Communion of Saints, which is celebrated now November 1st on the Church's universal calendar. One can detect the beginnings of the veneration of saints by the middle of the second century. The martyrs were the first to be so honored, then the apostles, then confessors, those who confess the faith publicly by being imprisoned or exiled or tortured because they stood up for the faith. Then the honor and veneration was gradually accorded to outstanding bishops, ascetics and virgins and the like, individuals who were not necessarily martyred. We talked about the importance of the early church and how the martyrs spawned the age of the saints up until Constantine's edict around 321. And this is the whole idea behind a crypt church or a lower church that you'll usually find in large shrine churches or catechetical churches. And that is the fact that a crypt church should hearken us back to the reality of the Roman catacombs beneath the city of Rome, where the martyrs are buried, where the first saints are buried. That's what a crypt church is all about. It's supposed to hearken us back to that reality. We talked about the three-tiered hierarchy, which we've already discussed briefly just now in this recap. The church triumphant, those already in heaven, whether canonized or not. The members of the church militant, those of us on earth still fighting the good fight during our journey. And those souls suffering in purgatory who are assured heaven. Then we talked about a second three-tiered hierarchy of veneration versus worship, using the Greek terms that the Catholic Church, the early church, baptized, so to speak, to help convert the Greeks and bring them over into Christianity, Catholicos Christianity, which simply means universal Christianity, because that was the only kind of Christianity that existed at that time. And this is Catholicos Christianity, universal Christianity, where we get the word Catholic from. This three-tiered hierarchy of veneration versus worship, the first tier is latria, which means literally worship due to God alone, not veneration, worship, latria, L-A-T-R-I-A. The third tier, I want to go to the third tier and skip the middle one for a moment. The third tier is called dulia, D-U-L-I-A. That's veneration, not worship. That's veneration, and that's what the angels and the saints receive. And then the middle tier is hyperdulia, hyper-dulia. And hyperdulia simply means the highest of dulia, or in the English, the highest of veneration. And who is that? The Blessed Virgin Mary, our mother. She receives the highest of veneration. She receives the hyperdulia precisely because she is the queen of the angels and saints. Okay. A wonderful quote from St. Damasus, the Pope, St. Damasus, the first pope, who died in 384. He made it clear that when altars are erected, they are not erected to the saints like Peter, Paul, or Cyprian, but they are erected to God. And we instead honor the memory of Paul, Peter, or Cyprian, who stood up for God. Who stood up for God. He says, no bishop, when celebrating at an altar where these holy bodies now rest, have ever said, Peter, we make this offering to you, or Paul, we make this offering to you, or Cyprian, to you. No, rather, what is offered always to God, who is the one who crowned the martyrs. God is the one who crowned Peter, who crowned Paul, who crowned Cyprian. So we honor God. We give worship to God through the honoring of Peter, Paul, and Cyprian, but the altar is erected to God alone. So St. Damasus I says, we venerate the martyrs, but give latria, that is worship, the special homage belonging only to the divine Trinity, we give this to God alone. In fact, he says, and this is very beautiful, in fact, he says, the saints themselves forbid anyone to offer them the worship they know is reserved for God alone. As is clear from the case of Paul and Barnabas, when the Lyconians wanted to give worship to Paul and Barnabas because of the miracles they performed, Paul and Barnabas rend their garments and they said, no, we are not gods. Give it instead to Jesus Christ and his Father, for we are mere men.
So the saints themselves forbid worship. Remember this as an apologetical tool. You know, why do you Catholics

Catholics worship the saints? Why do you Catholics worship the Blessed Virgin Mary? We don't. We give them proper veneration, which is distinct from worship. And why do we give them the veneration? Because they are due it. They fought the good fight and won, and the authority of the church established by Christ, indeed his bride, has said publicly that they may be venerated as such because they have fought the good fight, have attained the crown that does not wither, and they are now part of the cast of thousands, the part of the great cloud of witnesses set before us. So this is our Catholic faith, and this is our doctrine of the communion of saints, and this concludes our recap of the previous talk with that title, the communion of saints. So now I want to go into our next talk, titled In the Company of Sinners, Striving to Become Saints. Because we are sinners, or can become sinners, while fighting the good fight, but we know also that reconciliation is always there for the asking because of our merciful Father. I wish to quote something for you from a very recently canonized saint, Saint Jose Maria Escrivá, who died in 1975. He died in 1975. He's one of the most quickest or most spontaneous causes that have ever happened in the 2,000-year history of the Church. He is the founder of Opus Dei, Work of God, which is simply an organization which spurs on laity especially, but they do form their own priests now, which encourages laity especially to become saints in the modern world by remaining faithful to their daily duty. The sanctification of one's daily life by faithfulness to daily duty, and by being apostolic in the modern world. Whether you're single, married, a consecrated religious, a college student, a farmer, a lawyer, a housewife, a doctor, a homeschooling mother, whatever you are, being apostolic in your specific sphere of influence. This is what Saint, now Saint Jose Maria Escrivá, wanted to encourage for all of us. And he was canonized a saint in October of 2002. He says this, and again, he died in 1975, so he's one of our own contemporaries. This is a very beautiful quote. He says, "The communion of saints, how shall I explain it to you? Well, you know what blood transfusions can do for the body? Well, that's exactly what the communion of saints does for the soul." What a wonderful quote. The communion of saints, how shall I explain it to you? Well, you know what blood transfusions can do for the body? Well, that's exactly what the communion of saints does for the soul. Beautiful quote from Saint Jose Maria Escrivá. He says, through the communion of saints, you should feel very closely united to your brothers. Defend that holy unity without fear. Why does he call it unity? Because it is a communion. And wherever there is communion of things coming together in a communion, there now becomes a bond that we call a unity, because these different things have joined their communion to form a bond. So, through the communion of saints, you should feel very closely united to your brothers. Defend that holy unity without fear. If you were alone, your noble ambitions would be doomed to failure. A sheep on its own is nearly always a lost sheep. And what is this communion of saints? It's the three-tiered hierarchy. Us to them, them for us for them, them for us. The church militant to the church triumphant working for the church militant, still fighting the good fight. The church militant praying for the church suffering. The church suffering praying for the church militant. And they can pray for us. The catechism is very, very clear that the holy souls in purgatory have an effective prayer for us, provided we are first praying for them. So, do the holy souls in purgatory, the members of the church suffering, have an effective intercessory power for us? Yes, provided we are first praying for them. So, if you're going in for surgery, and you pray to a certain saint for a successful surgery, don't also, that's a member of the church triumphant, so you've got the church triumphant involved in praying for you. How about asking your local family members who are still living to pray for you also for that surgery? Now you've got the members of the church militant praying for you as well. But don't forget

0: to pray also to the holy souls in purgatory to pray for you for a successful surgery. So you will, for your success of your surgery, will have all three tiers of the hierarchy of the communion of saints praying for you for a successful surgery according to God's will. Everything must always be according to God's will. Now, something that is often lost sight of in the hustle and bustle of everyday life, is this. What happens exactly whenever the church formally canonizes a person like Jose Maria Escrivá in October 2002? Well, it's a formal declaration and an article of faith that this soul is now in heaven. St. Peter's Square filled with 500,000 people, an outdoor mass celebrated by the Holy Father, the formal canonization of this person. It's what happens that day in St. Peter's Square? What happens that day? Well, it's a formal declaration, an article of faith, that this soul is now in heaven. Right? That's primarily what happens, right? Wrong. That is not primarily what happens. That is secondarily what happens. What happens primarily at a formal canonization that day in St. Peter's Square with 500,000 people, with the Holy Father's outdoor mass, and numerous bishops and cardinals in attendance, along with the majority being lay people in attendance. What primarily happens that day at that canonization of so-and-so is that it's a formal declaration and an article of faith that while on earth, this person lived the virtues to a heroic degree. That, my friends, is what is first and foremost and primary about a formal canonization, is that it's a declaration and an article of faith that while on earth, they live the virtues to a heroic degree. And now because of that, precisely because of that, secondarily, we now make it a proclamation and an article of faith formally that this soul is now in heaven. That is secondary. True nonetheless, but secondary. And why can it even be done? Because Holy Mother Church has the authority to do it and has received the command from her husband, Jesus Christ, her bridegroom, to do it. To set forth exemplars in front of us who are still members of the church militant, still fighting the good fight, who can look upon these individuals that we know through the certitude of faith because the church has said so, who know now through the certitude of faith that these very members are members of the great cloud of witnesses, the great cast of thousands, which we're all called to be. Which we're all called to be. This is the doctrine of our great communion of saints. And the communion of saints also involves not only holy persons, but holy things, the Catechism teaches, like sacramentals, like the rosary, like being enrolled in the Brown Scapular, like having your house blessed, your family's home blessed, by partaking in devotions at the parish level. This is why devotions are so important apart from the sacred liturgy at the parish level. Novenas, holy hours, benedictions at the parishes. Encourage your priests to have devotions at the parish level. If we can increase our devotions, we will increase naturally our loyalty to Rome and the chair of Peter. Guaranteed, absolutely guaranteed. But many of our parishes are starving for devotional life apart from the sacred liturgy. Mass is taking place on Sundays, but Monday through Saturday, the parish is dry in many cases. Oh, there's this group meeting and that group meeting and this group meeting and that group. I'm not talking about group meetings. I'm talking about parish devotions. I'm talking about holy hours. I'm talking about the rosary prayed in common, the liturgy of the hours prayed in common, which the Second Vatican Council encouraged, especially at cathedral parishes, which is the parent church of the diocese, which is known as the particular church. I don't care about this group meeting and that group meeting, although that's important, because the social life of the church is very important. But I'm talking about devotions, parish devotions. Now, many of our priests are overworked today because of the dearth in vocations. So offer your assistance for the devotions. In many respects, lay people can be duly delegated by the authority of their pastor to carry out something. Like a lay person, for example, can be duly delegated through the proper authority of your pastor to expose the Blessed Sacrament in certain cases if certain things are met. So be there ready and willing to help your pastor increase the devotional life in the parish. And pray that he can be there as well as the local shepherd. That hopefully he won't have to duly delegate, but that he can do it himself. And be there to encourage him both verbally and with your prayers. Okay. So first and foremost about a canonization is that it's a declaration and an article of faith formally made by Holy Mother Church to the person of the Pope, the Vicar of Christ on earth, the successor of St. Peter, that this person, now canonized today, practiced the virtues to a heroic degree. And now because of that, secondarily, we proclaim them to be a saint in heaven. St. Mary Joseph Rosales, foundress of the Daughters of Our Lady of Mercy, to care for homeless girls, says, "You will become a saint by corresponding exactly to what your daily duties of state demand of you. You will become a saint by corresponding exactly to what your daily duties of state demand of you." St. Francis of Rome has a famous quote to housewives and mothers: "Leave your devotions at the altar of God and find God in your housework." Leave your devotions at the altar of God and find God in your housework. Faithfulness to daily duty. St. Teresa of Avila: "God is found even amidst the pots and pans." She went into ecstasy while doing dishes. So did Faustina, the Divine Mercy seer. I've never gone into ecstasy while doing dishes. Okay. But faithfulness to daily duty, this is what José María Escrivá, current saint, most recent saint, one of the most recent saints, October 2002, founder of Opus Dei, work of God, established for the laity. They have some 600,000 members worldwide, I believe. Sanctification of daily life, working towards sainthood daily and personally by remaining faithful to your daily duties of state and being apostolic in your own personal sphere of influence. Each one of you have a specific sphere of influence. That one store clerk that you always see, that one meter reader man that comes to your house once a month to read your meter that you always see, those certain fellow co-workers that you see every... Each one of us has a sphere of influence. How about giving a Divine Mercy holy card? Instead of pointing a finger, how about extending a hand? Inviting someone to go to Mass with you. You know, somebody who's really irascible at work, they just make everybody walk on eggs at work. How about one day out of the clear blue, inviting that fellow co-worker of yours who's so irascible, inviting them to Mass? This is how we become apostolic and in the process become saints.
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0: I know of a situation where a mother standing in line with her children was asked by somebody behind her in line about her miraculous medal of the Blessed Virgin Mary. "O Mary, conceived without sin, pray for us who have recourse to thee." What is that? The person who was asking the question was by himself, an elderly gentleman. He asked this mother with a few children about her miraculous medal. What is that? Make a long story short, this mother with her children invited this man to sit down with them at the table while they enjoyed their lunch together, and she witnessed to him throughout their lunch about the Blessed Virgin Mary and her role in our belief as Catholics, her role in our salvation as Catholics, as Christians. She is Mary, help of Christians, Our Lady, help of Christians. This is being apostolic according to your sphere of influence, okay? So be diligent in your vocation, whether wife, mother, husband, father, priest, nun, yes, priests and nuns, single men, single women, a lawyer, a doctor, a farmer,

0: a teenager still in school. Love your church, know her teachings, be apostolic, defend the gospel of life. Recognize your dignity as a human person. Recognize that God calls you. Each one of us can say me. God calls me. God calls me constantly to himself. He calls me lovingly and personally. We must recognize our own membership in the communion of saints as members of the church militant, which we are. We are members of what? The church
1: militant.
0: Boy, there's a politically correct term for you. Militant? From militas, meaning soldier? In a day and age when we need to be so politically correct, you're going to use the word militant? You better believe it. You better believe we're going to use it because the church tells us to use it. We are members of the church militant, fighting the good fight, but joyfully so, lovingly so, charitably so, not pointing a finger, but rather extending and lending out a hand. Okay. As members of the church militant, we must also pray for members of the church suffering who we know can pray for us. And also pray to the members of the church triumphant and seek and find great comfort from the exemplars of the faith who make up this great communion of saints. Us to them, them for us to them, them for us. There's all this communio going on, Latin for communion, communio. John Paul II teaches in the communion of saints, there's communio going on, which forms a union. And we become one communion of saints. We know they're in heaven, members of the church triumphant. We know the church suffering in purgatory are assured heaven. Members of the church militant, we don't know that we're assured heaven. We need to work out our salvation with fear and trembling. And it's the fear that is not a servile fear of a master afraid of his slave. It's not that kind of fear. It's a filial fear, a sonship fear. Filial from the Latin filios, meaning son, filius. We need to work out our salvation with the fear of a son who doesn't want to displease his father. Precisely because he knows his father loves him. That's filial fear. The fear of a son who does not want to offend his father precisely because he knows his father loves him. Not because he believes he's going to get punishment from the father. That's not why he doesn't want to offend the father. He doesn't want to offend the father precisely because he knows the father loves him. Whereas the servile fear is the fear of a slave afraid to offend his master precisely because he knows the master is going to punish him. That's not what the church means when she says, work out your salvation with fear and trembling. We don't work it out with a servile fear. We work it out with a filial fear because we know that God calls us constantly to himself. And remember from a few talks back, a few conferences back, the greatest example of the fact that God goes out to us and calls us constantly to himself, each one of us individually, personally, and lovingly, is the incarnation itself. John Paul II says this in Tertio Millennio Adveniente, the document on the coming of the third millennium. The greatest manifestation of the fact that God calls us constantly to himself is the incarnation itself. God in the flesh, God in the meat, incarnate, in the meat, in the flesh. God coming to us in an incarnate manner. That incarnation shows that he came to us. In other words, that he came out to us and now calls us back. And as members of the church militant, we embrace this to want to become members ultimately of the church triumphant. Now, I know what you're all saying. Father Wade, this sounds great. Yes, Father Wade, the saints are exemplars that the church has set before us, members of heaven's cast of thousands and the great cloud of witnesses that we are to look for as exemplars so that we too can strive to be like them and become saints ourselves. Yes, Father Wade, this is all true. But you know, Father Wade, when it gets down to it, the saints were really nothing but a bunch of goody two-shoes, Father Wade. You know, Father Wade, the saints had, so I can see it on all of your faces right now. Every single one of you. You know, Father Wade, the saints had spouses, Father Wade, but they didn't have my spouse. You know, Father Wade, the saints had kids, Father Wade, but they didn't have my kids, all in their 30s now, and they've all left the church, and they've

0: taken their spouse and their kids, my grandkids with them, and they've all left the church? Well, I have news for you. The saints had your spouses, and the saints had your kids. Read the life of a saint each week. I beg you to. I literally beg you to. Get a good condensed version of the lives of the saints, like this current one, copyright 2000, that's very, very good. Voices of the Saints. I have no ties to this book. I'm promoting it pastorally precisely because I know it's a good one, and I have a moral duty to let you know what the good works are out there. Get a good condensed version of the lives of the saints and read the life of a saint each week, especially those saints that shared the same state in life as you. So you wives and mothers, read the lives of those saints who were wives and mothers. Okay? Those of you who are husbands and fathers, read the lives of those saints who were husbands and fathers. St. Stephen of Hungary, St. Louis of France, great husbands and fathers, left behind volumes of works written to their own children, especially their sons, telling their sons to never ever turn their back on their Catholic faith. We need to read the lives of the saints, especially those saints who share the same state in life as us. But we can benefit from reading any saint. I can benefit from reading the lives of female saints who are nuns or mothers or single women. So we can benefit from the life of any saint. But all I'm telling you to do is pay particular attention to those saints who share the same state in life as you. Try to read one a week. Well, the saints had your spouses, the saints had your kids. The saints also had your issues, your dependencies, and your addictions. You know, if we were brave enough, which we're not, but if we were brave enough, we could go through this lower crypt church right now and have every single one of us, myself included, say, what is your greatest issue? What is your greatest dependency? Or what is your greatest addiction? And we could come up with a different answer for each one of us. And we have examples of saints who suffered from particular issues, dependencies, and addictions. And guess what? They overcame them through heroic virtue, which is the primary thing that we canonize holy persons off of. And then secondarily, then, proclaim them to be a soul in heaven. And I care to comb through some of these saints' lives right now to assist you in realizing, wow, that's me. That saint's me. And if he or she could do it, I could do it. Maybe you won't be canonized, but who gives a hoot about canonization? Your goal is to just enter heaven, period. Because remember, everybody in heaven's a saint. And that's what your goal is because of your dignity. Going back to the theme of our first three conferences, you are made in the image and likeness of God, and God's in heaven, so guess what? You're called to go to heaven too. We call this eternal beatitude, the beatific vision. I care to share with you now some saints briefly who prove that penance and conversion can set people on the road to holiness, even if they have been living apart from God for a long time. I want to repeat that. I'm going to share with you now some saints who prove that penance and conversion can set people on the road to holiness, even if they have been living apart from God for a long time. Saint Mary Magdalene de Pazzi was tormented continually by temptations to lust, gluttony, and plagued by despair. For years, she endured severe physical, emotional, and spiritual pain. At one point in her life, she was even tempted to suicide. Saint Mary Magdalene de Pazzi. Saint Angela of Foligno. As a young adult, she reveled in luxury and sensuality because she had the money to do so. She used her family's wealth to indulge herself in excessive possessions and had an impulsive temperament which nudged her into sinful behavior of the flesh. Saint Mary of Egypt, a 5th century saint, was a prostitute whose life was transformed through the Blessed Virgin Mary's intercession. People love this sainted harlot because her example demonstrates that God's mercy is wide enough to encompass any sin, no matter how serious it may be. She used to join the caravans of men traveling from one major port city to another to entertain them. Joining the caravans of men between one port city to another, she had a profound conversion and quit her prostitution. And again, the faithful love this sainted harlot because her example demonstrates that God's mercy is wide enough to encompass any sin, no matter how serious it may be. Saint Mary Mazzarello, it's a known fact that she endured severe temptations to desolation and despair. Saint Rose of Lima, my own birthday patron for August 23rd, Rose of Lima, would frequently make herself vomit after meals, which today would be regarded as bulimic behavior. She overcame it. You know, I said this one time in a conference I was given in this very lower crypt church when I was stationed at the time as the chaplain in residence at the Shrine of the Most Blessed Sacrament of Our Lady of the Angels Monastery here in Hansville. And when I said this about Rose of Lima, a woman in the congregation blurted out, "My granddaughter has a saint. My granddaughter has a saint." Apparently her granddaughter was suffering from bulimic behavior. We need to look to the lives of the saints. I don't think the woman meant to be overheard, but she was. And this poor woman in the congregation had probably been praying incessantly for her granddaughter's bulimic behavior. Saint Rose of Lima. You know, her parents often tried to find suitors for her for marriage, and she had consecrated her virginity to God, to Jesus Christ. And whenever she knew that a suitor was coming her way because her parents were pushing that for her marriage, she would rub herself, her face specifically, with pepper, which she was allergic to, which would make her face puff up because she wanted to make herself unattractive to suitors. This would be regarded as neurotic behavior today, but it wasn't neurotic behavior. That woman wanted to protect and safeguard her virginity because she had safeguarded it and vowed it to Jesus Christ, because she could not at that point have entered the convent. And so she made a private vow of chastity. It wasn't neurotic behavior. She was trying to protect her virginity because she had espoused herself privately to Jesus Christ. This is the lives of the saints. Saint Margaret de Youlville, one of my favorites of the female saints. I love to look at Saint Margaret as a woman imbued with the feminine genius, what John Paul II calls the feminine genius. And he uses that phrase to counteract mere secular feminism, mere secular feminism, which has done so much to destroy not only the female person herself, but has done so much to destroy marriages, family life, and children. And John Paul II, in his wonderful 1980s document, 1988, I believe, Mulieris Dignitatem, on the dignity and vocation of women, he talks about an authentic Christian feminism to counteract the mere secular feminism which is destroying the female person, which is actually working against the dignity of her feminine nature. And I love to use Saint Margaret de Youlville as a wonderful example of a woman truly imbued with the feminine genius. Named the trouble, and Saint Marguerite de Youlville suffered it. Her father's early death, her family's poverty, an unfaithful husband, a nasty mother-in-law who hated her, 4 infant deaths out of 6, personal bankruptcy, a house fire, ridicule and persecution from her bishop, and much more. And yet Marguerite seems joyfully to have trusted God to carry her through these terrible circumstances, especially because of a profound conversion she had of God as her Father. She had a profound conversion specifically of God as a loving Father. You know, the secularists don't want to call God Father. They want to give him a neutral term like Creator. Well, he is the Creator, specifically through his Word, which created, according to the opening lines of St. John's Gospel. It was the Word who created. But God is our loving Father. He is a Father, a Son, and a Holy Spirit. 3 persons in one God. Okay? So this is very important, St. Marguerite de Youlville. Now, for you men who think you're getting off the hook, those were just the few women. Matt Talbot died in 1925, began drinking heavily at the age of 12, and for 16 years was a daily drunk.
1: his causes of beatification and canonization.

0: been introduced to Rome. Blessed Bartolo Longo became heavily involved in Satanism and the occult while a student at the University of Naples. He was actually at one point ordained a satanic high priest. Some young Catholic young adults at the same university involved in the young adult Catholic movement came and drew him out of the occult, and he experienced a profound conversion, especially through their friendship and by praying the rosary faithfully each day, all 15 decades. He is a blessed of the church, not yet canonized. A former satanic high priest, now a blessed of the church? You bet. Why is this possible? Because God's grace is stronger than any sin. Like Blessed Bartolo Longo and Saint Mary of Egypt, the prostitute of the 5th century, who joined caravans of men and entertained them. Interestingly enough, John Paul II calls upon Blessed Bartolo Longo as our exemplar for a renewed devotion to the rosary in his document from October 2002, which marks the 24th anniversary of his pontificate, where he presents and proposes five new mysteries of the rosary, the mysteries of light, the luminous mysteries. He invokes Blessed Bartolo Longo's aid for all of us. He's to be our exemplar as the apostle of the rosary. Blessed Bartolo Longo, a former satanic high priest. Why? Because God's grace is stronger than any sin. And never forget that. God's grace is stronger than any sin. And John Paul II knows this. Blessed Henry Suso, I love the saints. Great lives. Who needs soap operas when you have the lives of the saints? Blessed Henry Suso suffered from severe depression and doubt about God's existence and his Catholic faith. Charles de Foucauld wasted his youth as a wealthy and lazy viscount. At the age of 15, he declared himself formally an agnostic. 7 years later, he failed at school and was discharged from the army because of his dissolute way of living, which included a string of discarded mistresses. St. Camillus de Lellis was a rebellious youth with an addiction to gambling that nearly destroyed him. During one game, in fact, he literally lost the shirt off his back, which he had waged. St. Jerome, it's a known fact that this famed scripture scholar and father of the church had a sharp tongue and hot-tempered personality that made him many enemies. Sounds a little irascible to me. His nastiness and broken relationships damaged his reputation. Once, when viewing a painting of St. Jerome striking his breast with a stone, which is often how St. Jerome is depicted, a certain pope was overheard saying these words, "If it were not for that rock, Jerome, the church would have never have declared you a saint." St. Alphonsus Liguori, this famed bishop, was assailed with a constant dark night of doubt, fear, and scruples. He once wrote this, "Contradictions, sickness, scruples, spiritual dryness, and all the inner and outward torments are the very chisels with which God carves his statues for paradise in heaven." Contradictions, sickness, scruples, spiritual aridity, and all the inner and outward torments are the very chisels with which God carves his statues for paradise in heaven. How could he write such a quote? Because he experienced it. Because he experienced it firsthand. Issues, dependencies, addictions, unfaithful relatives. Today, St. Alphonsus Liguori is a doctor of the church and the patron saint of theologians. Patron saint of theologians. My friends, these are just a few of the great members of the cloud of witnesses, the great cast of thousands. Just a few, I can't give you the thousands of them. I can only give you a few. But these are the exemplars set before us that we are to look to. And I ask you now to bow your heads as we close with a passage from Ephesians chapter 2, verses 19 and 22. In the name of the Father, and of the Son, and of the Holy Spirit.
1: Amen.
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2: Being on television, he made a lot of money, but he gave it all to the propagation of the faith. I believe, and I don't know whether I should be quoted on this, I know it was over $17 million.
3: How many of us would do that with our paycheck?
4: We went to his apartment, very humble. Nothing fancy. My children were very impressed with the idea that there wasn't anything fancy there and that it was very simple. I think they were expecting lots of, you know, fancy things and ruffles and gold, I think, and it was not there.
5: We don't know how much money he handed out, but from witnesses, there must have been a lot.
6: One after the other, men would come over and press money into his hands. And he would see a beggar on the street and take it out of his coat pocket and hand it to that person. As though he was saying, I'm not giving you the money. The gentleman who gave it to me is taking care of you. So that was his view of money. Whatever you get, you give.
7: You know, he'd go out, he'd come back without his coat. And they'd say, where's your coat? You don't have a coat, it's cold out. Well, I met someone, they needed the coat. So he would give it.
8: If you ever went to his house, and you said, well, I like this, it's a beautiful statue. The next thing you know, it'd be in your hands.
2: I used to tell my children, don't admire anything because he'd make them take it home. It didn't matter what it was.
6: On one of his birthdays, I gave him a clock. And when I did, I said, Bishop, don't give it away. And he said, I won't. And years later, when he was home from the hospital and recovering from open heart surgery, I was sitting in his bedroom and I looked at the foot of the bed and I said, that's a lovely clock. I didn't remember giving it. And he said, oh, take it back. You take it. And then I remembered what it was. So he gave it away.
2: Well, one time I think it was maybe somebody he knew or something was giving me a very lovely gift. And I said, oh, I don't know. I don't know whether I should take this or not. And he said, well, Joan, he said, you take it, but always hold possessions with a detached spirit. And I've never forgotten it because that meant a lot to me. And I think that's a good way to live.
9: I heard a story that he was walking down the street and he saw a woman was there, and she said, oh, Bishop Sheen, couldn't you come upstairs? My boys really love you. The boys had very bad teeth, from what I understand, and things like that. And so Bishop Sheen kept contact with them and then arranged for them to get medical treatment, to get dental work. Could they do anything for him? No. He just tried to meet each person, I believe, as Christ would meet them.
6: His Christ-likeness was his ability to be with and among people and to be for people. I don't think he ever did anything really for himself.
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10: This is a Digital Moment with Sandra McDevitt. Did you know you don't have to be a theologian to evangelize? At the Ann Arbor, Michigan Art Fair, I was handing out rosaries when approached by a young man. My grandmother prayed the rosary. Those little beads, they're Hail Marys, aren't they? Indeed, I replied. You look in good shape. Do you exercise? He told me he was preparing for a marathon and he was a runner. Ah, he said, you actually

0: Visualize your body. How about your soul? Never thought of that. You can pray and meditate to exercise your soul to keep it healthy. The Annunciation. You meditate on what it was like for a young Mary to receive the news of the angel. After a little more explaining, he took the rosary and even asked if he could have a pamphlet. His grandmother planted the seed. I watered it, and another would nurture the seedling. I'm Sandra McDevitt for EWTN Radio.
1: This is Father Matthew. The month of September is dedicated to Our Lady of Sorrows. Let us pray. Hail Mary, full of grace, the Lord is with thee. Blessed art thou among women, and blessed is the fruit of thy womb, Jesus. Holy Mary, Mother of God, pray for us sinners, now and at the hour of our death. Amen.
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4: Now, in order to understand the knowledge of God, you must make a distinction between foreknowledge and predetermination. The two are not identical. God, indeed, does foreknow everything, but he does not predetermine us independently of our will and our merits. Just suppose that you knew the stock market very well, and because of your superior knowledge of business conditions, you said that such and such a stock within 6 months would be selling 10 points higher than it is now. Suppose 6 months later it actually sold 10 points higher. Would you have predetermined and caused it to be 10 points higher? Although you foreknew it. There were other influences, were there not, besides your superior knowledge?
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6: 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Sometimes we simply greet one another, hi, how are you? And we say small, short prayers similarly to God. Other times we engage people in deep conversations. 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Similarly with God, we engage him in Eucharist and deep meditation as well.
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8: Family, a prayer that we pray together is a powerful prayer. 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Today we pray in adoration. Holy Trinity, simple unity, mighty God, we humble ourselves before you, for you are holy and worthy of our adoration. We stand in awe of you who have always been and always will be. All things come from you, and there is nothing that exists that does not have its source in you. Thus it is that all thanksgiving is yours. All honor and glory and praise belong to you, O Holy Trinity, Father, Son, and Holy Spirit. Amen.
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11: 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Father Ricardo is a priest and parish pastor in the Archdiocese of Detroit. He also serves as a consultant to the Archdiocesan Department of Evangelism, Catechesis, and Schools. Father Ricardo completed his graduate studies at Sacred Heart Major Seminary in Detroit and the Gregorian University in Rome. He was ordained in 1996. This episode is entitled, Living as a Catholic. Today's show is program number 795. And now here's Father John Ricardo. We hope you enjoy.
12: I want to really focus a little bit more on that second part of that title, living as a Catholic in today's society, perhaps more than the privileges and the challenges of doing so, but please God, it will all be relevant for us, and above all, that the Holy Spirit will truly be with us. So let's just take a moment to pray and ask the Lord to bless our time. In the name of the Father, and of the Son, and of the Holy Spirit. Amen. Heavenly Father, we praise and thank you for the gracious gift of life and the great blessing of this day. Lord, we thank you for drawing us here together tonight. We thank you for the great gift of faith, for the gift of family and of friendship, for the gift of your Spirit who dwells within us. Lord, I pray that we would all be attentive to the voice of that Spirit tonight. I pray especially in this place which has as its patron the first apostle of your Son, whose mission it was to introduce people to Jesus, that Andrew, who is now before your throne, would pray tonight that we would meet the Lord again. Father, we ask you to bless the country in which we live, that you would fill with your Spirit and your grace and your wisdom all those especially who will hold positions of elected authority. Help them to remember that it is authority and not power. Help them to truly care for those entrusted to them. Lord, help us all to continue to recognize the dignity of every person that stands before our eyes, no matter the age or the size or the color or the capacities. Bless this time and help us to continue to grow in the experience of your love. These things we ask in Jesus' name. Amen. In the name of the Father, the Son, and the Holy Spirit. I don't usually do things like this, but I hate going to a talk and someone says, why don't you please turn to your right and share something briefly with the person sitting next to you. It's like, my image of hell was always going to be, welcome to hell, sit down, break up into small groups. I have no desire to do that. So relax, we're not going to hold hands, we're not going to do any of that. But presumably you're sitting next to somebody you know, unless you were one of those people who raised your hands and said, I've got an empty seat next to me. First of all, just think as I ask you this. If I were to ask you right now, without your thinking, just a gut reaction, how would you define yourself? What would you say? And what I'd like to do is to have you turn to the person to your right, and in a minute, between the two of you, define yourself. No one's on your right, then you lucked out tonight, all right? But only tonight. Y'all would do really well in hell, apparently, because that's the last thing you have to do with the person to your right. There's no more of that tonight. I asked you to do that because of the theme tonight, which was actually given to me. I love the title, though, The Privileges and the Challenges of Living as a Catholic in Today's Society. Although I would hope, anyway, that we've got brothers and sisters who love the Lord but who are not Catholic. Any non-Catholic Christians with us tonight? Great. Well, it's good to have you. It would apply to you as well in a general way. As I was praying and thinking about tonight, I thought one of the ways that would be kind of immediately worth diving into this topic is to ask how we think about ourselves. And to the point, to ask, without you raising your hands, how many of you turned to the person on your right and defined yourself by saying that you're a disciple? Because I think that's part of the challenge. Might even be the challenge of living as a Catholic or a Christian in today's society. So I'd like to try to do three things tonight, and hopefully we'll have some time to get into some discussion too if folks want to do that. I've got a deacon preaching for me tomorrow, so I can be here all night. Doesn't really matter to me. And Father Chaz already gave his homily, so I know he's ready to go for tomorrow too. So three things. First, I want to try to unpack this title by looking at the two poles of it. Focus our attention for a little bit on living as a Catholic, and then something short anyway about some of the particular issues involved in living as a Catholic in this society. So I want to look at four or so things in the society in which we live, which make it to be particularly challenged. Second, I want to try to highlight one aspect in particular of the gift that's been given to us, as well as the task that's been given to us by virtue of our baptism. That applies to all of us, and in fact applies especially to you, laymen and women, more than it applies to us in collars or who have veils. And then lastly, try to offer a few thoughts as to what we can take away with tonight. I don't know that it will be practical, but something anyway for us to focus our attention on to consider how we can try to take some of this home with us. So first, living as a Catholic. I have been struck for some weeks now by an article, an editorial that I read in the Wall Street Journal right around the time of the New Year's celebration. It was an editorial by Peggy Noonan, who some of you might know. Peggy used to be the speechwriter for Ronald Reagan years ago and continues to be a an author and an editorialist in many newspapers and whatnot. And she had either

the end of December, the beginning of January, one or the other, an editorial where she was looking back over the decade which just concluded and looking forward to the one which was coming up. She was summing things up that have gone on in the last 10 years and trying to make some statements about what went wrong and then some projections as to what we need to do. At one point in the editorial, she just said if she could sum up the last decade and what went wrong with the last decade, she would say, I would sum it up by using the most disturbing expression, they forgot the mission. They forgot the mission. And then she went on to apply it to a whole host of different realms. So people in government forgot the mission. Leaders of industry forgot the mission. Some people in banking may have forgotten the mission. Some people in real estate forgot the mission. Leaders in the church forgot the mission. I've been struck over and over by that expression. In fact, I've used it for our parish at Our Lady of Good Counsel as a suggestion really for a theme for us for this whole year. I'm trying to hold it in front of our eyes so that we don't forget the mission. And I think that phrase is a great place for us to begin examining the phrase living as a Catholic, because it begs the question, what does it mean to live as a Catholic? Which begs the question, what's a Catholic? What is a Catholic? I'm 44 years old. I spent all of my life, every day that I am conscious of, I have prayed, always. I've just known God. People have gifts from God. They're just genuine gifts. I've always had, I think, the gift of faith. He's just been very real to me. My earliest conscious thought is of a crucifix. And somehow knowing, I don't know how, I certainly wouldn't have explained it at that age, but knowing that that happened for me. And because it happened for me, it must mean something. It must have a claim on my life. But regardless of that, I say that to you not to pat myself on the back, actually to indict myself for what I'm going to say right now. Despite the fact that I've prayed every day of my life, I spent a decade plus, at least, living as if you never would have known that. So I, like perhaps some of you in your past, or perhaps like some of you right now, lived a really good double life and walked a fence. My favorite prayer was, Father, forgive me for what I'm about to do. And I really mean that, actually, for some years. I don't think I ever woke up the next day and went, I think that was wrong. The Lord's always just been front and center in my mind. I've always known him. But something happened about the time when I was in college, maybe the end of my time at Michigan, where sin abounds, grace abounds all the more. And sin certainly abounded at U of M and still does. Something happened where I met him. I met him in a way that I had never met him before. And it changed everything for me. I went from somebody who didn't go to church, I went to church off and on for a decade or so, didn't go to confession for 10 years, to somebody who encountered the Lord, and the result of the encounter was my whole life was forever different. Forever different. Doesn't mean I instantly converted or stopped sinning by any means. In fact, I'm more conscious of all that now. But it was so entirely foreign to how I had lived my life before. And I say all that because I think for many of us, particularly as Catholics, because if you are Catholic, it's not simply expected, it is a command that you come to church on Sunday. But many of us, we grow up never having actually made the choice. That was supposed to have happened in confirmation, of course, but how many of us could really say that it did? I had no idea what I was doing when I was getting confirmed other than getting some cash. Beyond that, I don't know what I was going to get out of it. My religious ed was crayons, collages, yarn. I mean, you know, talk about a real attractive thing for a young man growing up. No wonder boys just left the church. I mean, there wasn't anything strong anywhere in sight. There wasn't a challenge anywhere. And I had great parents. Thanks be to God, they're still alive, and I owe everything to them after God. And they gave me the best example I could see of why I should live a Christian life, because they were obviously happier than anybody that I knew. But I needed to meet him myself. They could only introduce me so far, and then I had to make the time. Many of us as Catholics, the reason why I say this, never make the time. I'm sure there are some of us here who go to church faithfully every Sunday, who may go to confession frequently, who are living a good life, I mean, genuinely living a good life, who I'm not sure we really know him. And the point of life is to know him. That's why he made us. He's created us with this hole to be in relationship with him, which sounds so kind of esoteric or mystical at first until you realize our lives changed when we made great friends. That's what changed everything for me. That's really how I came to know the Lord, was I met people my own age who loved the things that I loved, who were my age, who were sold out for Jesus.
And then I realized it's not just the generation ahead of me or my parents' generation that are like that. There's still people making the choice like Andy.

you did, to follow the Lord. But I'm not sure that in the Catholic Church, since the beginning, I mean, Hebrews has to encourage people to not give up the habit of meeting together. So this challenge of getting people to come to church is nothing new. If Hebrews is talking about it back in the first century, okay? It's an ongoing challenge for us who belong to this faith to not let it become ritualistic or only ritualistic or rote, but to recognize that in all the rituals that we do is a profound encounter with the Lord, or at least it should be. It wasn't for me until something happened. My prayer tonight is that for those of us who would say the same, that something will happen, if not tonight, really soon. I was just talking to a guy in the parish the other day who said to me he had survived a pretty serious health issue, and he describes himself as, I've always known God, you know, I've always had a relationship with God, or a private one at least, but I never would have thought about telling anybody about it until now. Something's happened, and now all of a sudden he feels comfortable speaking about God in a way that before would have seemed really strange. Many of us would be in the same boat, I'm sure of that. Or at least were at one time, if not some of us still here today. It is, as a result of this, perhaps not at all uncommon to see polls. It happens a lot at election time or when some significant moral issue is in front of our country. And they'll do a poll, you know, on one side, here's a U.S. opinion on sexual morality, marriage, embryonic stem cell research, abortion, and here's Catholic opinion on these things. And the two polls look alike. There's no real difference. That's a problem. That's a really significant problem. It's indicative of the fact that we either never learned the mission, going back to Peggy Noonan's words, or we forgot it. Many of us never learned it. I didn't, except from the example of my folks. Others have forgotten it, I'm afraid. So what does it mean to be Catholic? How should you and I define ourselves? Maybe we could say something as basic as this without trying to get theologically precise. To be Catholic is to be a person who has encountered the living and the true God, who has made all that is, and who out of his great and indescribable love has become man, suffered, died, and risen from the dead, so that my sin, not just our sin, my sin would be forgiven, so that death would be destroyed, and so that I could share in his own life forever. The destination of every single human being, the reason why God created everyone that is so that they would be divinized. It's the reason God made you, to be divinized. The way Peter puts it in his second letter is that you and I would partake in God's divine nature. Who's God? God is the happiest of all beings. He's not bored. Peter Kraft, you know, who some of you might know, he's this great author and teacher at Boston College. He has a fantastic talk called Shocking Beauty. I think that's the title of his talk. You can listen to his podcast. And in one of his talks, I think it's in this one, he says, we as Christians have somehow managed to undo the miracle of Cana. At Cana, it's his first miracle. We heard it last week at Mass. He changes 180 gallons of water into wine. We as his disciples have managed to turn it back into water. Because somehow we have made the gospel boring. And if there's one thing that Jesus was not, it's boring. People who met him either left everything and followed him or wanted to kill him. He wasn't boring. I'm boring. We might be boring. He was never boring. But the impression, and of course the evil one's great marketing campaign, is God is not only not happy, he's the enemy of happiness. And so if you really want to have the best of both worlds, here's how you do it. Hope to live as long as you can, for as many decades as you can, indulge every appetite that you've got, and then pray for a deathbed conversion. And you will have had the best of both worlds. I used to think that way. That's a lie. Because to indulge every appetite that you have doesn't lead to happiness. It just leads to addictions, to emptiness, to broken hearts, to a train wreck behind me and within me. Some of us know that pretty well. If any of us are honest, we know that well. So to be Catholic isn't to belong to a parish, as in the way you belong to a club. It's not to have envelopes, even if you're really in debt like the parish I'm at. It's not to just show up at Mass and sign up to do some Christian service. To be Catholic means to be a disciple, to have met him. And as a result of having met him, to have everything totally reoriented. That's what it means to be Catholic. To be a disciple means
that I've encountered the Lord, and as a result of encountering the Lord, my life has gone through a radical conversion. Conversion gets described in lots of different ways. You know, some people used to say, you know, conversion means I used to walk this way, and then someone turned me around, and now I walk this way. From the Greek, it literally means to change the way I think. And that's key. To change the way I think, to put on the mind of Christ, to have my mind no longer conformed to this world and the way this world thinks, but instead to have my mind conformed to Christ, to love what he loves, to hate what he hates, which is never people, rather the attacks on people. So we're all in the process of continual conversion all the time, huh? We should all be continually seeking to know the Lord more and more, but this definition doesn't fit most parishes. I don't think it fits any parish, quite frankly. I don't think you could say that in a particular parish, every single person who's there at church, some of us just go to church for fire insurance. God's got a ledger up there. He's going, yep, January 23rd. John was there. Let him in. But God wants so much more. You know, the purpose of life is not to not go to hell. That's not the purpose of life. The purpose of life is to get home, to be transformed. Pope Benedict talks about eternal life. He says, you know, we pray, you know, may they rest in eternal life or enter into eternal life. What in the world is eternal life? Who wants eternal life? Sounds like just like endless whatever. But eternal life, the way the Pope says it, it's like swimming in an ocean of infinite joy, being overwhelmed ever and ever again by love. Well, that sounds a little bit more attractive, you know, than just not dying, which doesn't sound that attractive. So for whatever reason, the reality is countless people who have been baptized have never met him. So the faith doesn't become the center of my life. That's why I ask you, how would you define yourself? I pray if anybody ever asks you that question again, here's how you'll define yourself. I am a disciple of Jesus Christ, the King of all creation, the Redeemer of the world. Everything else is irrelevant, really. Everything else is irrelevant. Not that my family is irrelevant, but, you know, I got a father of 5 children, beautiful wife, or great husband, whatever. That's not what I mean, that they're not significant. But that which defines me is him. Everything else can go in the sense that it can be taken from me. I can lose it. I'm going to bury them, if nothing else, or they're going to bury me. So let's look for a second here at this second part. Huh? Living as a Catholic means to have met the Lord. As a result of the meeting with the Lord, my life, which was once going in one direction, is now going another direction. I'm trying to take on his mind, and it calls for a radical, and this is a significant word, huh? A radical reorientation of my life. To be Christian is to be radical. It's not to be fanatical. That's something else. Fanatics are people who go to football games and paint their bodies blue. And somehow that looks okay. We understand that. Well, you know, it's the national championship. I mean, give me a break. That's okay. And me publicly in a discussion with somebody about an issue mentions the name Jesus. And that's a little over the top. You should be a little bit more sensitive. We'll go on and on and on about things which mean nothing. And we're mute, oftentimes, about the things which ultimately matter. Now, there's some reasons for that. I think a lot of it has to do with the society that we live in. It's impossible to describe the culture in which we live in detail, but let me highlight a couple of characteristics that, to me anyway, make living as a Catholic challenging, but also, I think, in different ways, make it so confusing for us to describe ourselves or define ourselves as disciples of Jesus. First, in our society, faith is an add-on. It's not essential. This is the air we breathe. You want to have faith? That's fine. That's your choice. Totally okay to you. But you know, that's not for everybody. When in fact, whether you believe it or not really doesn't matter. Just like whether you believe the world is flat really doesn't matter. The world is a particular way. Wisdom is my mind grasping how things really are and then living accordingly. So you're entitled to think the world is flat. You're wrong. But you're perfectly entitled to think that way, to believe that way. It's just not in accord with reality. Similarly, with faith, you're perfectly entitled, anybody, you, me, whoever, perfectly entitled to believe that faith is an add-on. You're wrong. Why am I wrong? Because God has created us for himself. What everybody wants
even if we don't know it, is God. Because everybody

is looking for happiness. God is a monopoly on happiness. He is the happiest of all beings who desires you to be happy infinitely in the life to come, but even now, and even in the midst of a cancer diagnosis, even in the midst of being out of work, even in the midst of my child suffering, even now, I can experience happiness, which comes from the fact that I know who I am. Who am I? I'm here because God has chosen to create me. That's why I'm here. I need not exist. I exist because he has willed me into being, because he's got a point for my life, which ultimately is to share in his own life, and even now is to meet him and to know him. But in our society, faiths like being Italian or Republican or Democrat or Michigan grad or Michigan State grad or whatever grad, it's just a peripheral, significant perhaps, but it's a peripheral part of our life. And again, we are all affected by this. Second, we're living in a society which is one where what's known as moral relativism simply reigns. So relativism is basically the idea that there is no such thing as truth, which, if you follow that argument, is logically self-defeating, right? Why is it logically self-defeating? Because to claim there is no such thing as truth is a truth, right? So there's got to be at least one truth, which means the whole house falls apart. Nonetheless, that's the culture in which we live, you know? So you have your truth, I got my truth, and that's fine, unless our truths conflict, and then we go to court. Which is how life in the United States oftentimes gets boiled down. Certainly what we're seeing going on in the attempt to argue what marriage is or is not. And much like this whole understanding of faith being an add-on, moral relativism has really pervaded our lives. Third, and connected to all this, our culture is marked by what I would consider to be a remarkable lack of critical thinking. Perhaps because of the fact of relativism's reign, there's really no interest in critically thinking for many people because there is no truth. This sounds kind of perhaps academic until you watch any talk show or television show, whatever flavor you may like to watch. When they're talking about an issue, what do? They get two people on with different opinions who yell at each other. Well, thanks very much, Bob. Okay, we got your view. Okay, now what do you say over here? Okay, we got to take a break. We're going to be right back and look at public education. Boom, and off we're on to a commercial. There was no argument. There was yelling. That's what there was. But that's not arguing. Arguing is actually supposed to let the argument lead, let the truth lead in the argument. But if no one believes there's any truth, then the people just yell at each other, and whoever can yell the loudest supposedly wins. Or no one wins, and we just kind of wring our hands and go, oh gosh, what a shame, what are we going to do with this? But if you have the truth, which we don't create, huh, you never have to raise your voice. Truth doesn't have to yell. That's not how you win an argument. Arguments are won by a mind being open to the truth, and then letting the truth lead me wherever it will lead me, even if it might be a place that I would find to be somewhat inconvenient. Great respect I have, especially with a school now in our parish, and getting to know in a more intimate way some of the teachers who sacrifice at no length. I think the world of teachers, if we were to pay people the way we should, teachers would be at the top of the list, right after moms. But I really mean that. Having said that, unfortunately, oftentimes in our schools, we don't teach children how to think. Teachers do. You can do that as an individual teacher, but the schools themselves often don't. They just teach children how to memorize, how to get good test grades, how to prepare for college, how to get a job, but not really how to think. And we need to think desperately, because thinking is where action comes from. Action follows thought. If my thought's out of line, then my action's going to be out of line. If I don't even think at all, my action's certainly going to be out of line. I'm just going to live by knee-jerk reactions, which is what I did for a long time. So because I don't want to think, I just plug in my iPod and put my earbuds in my ears. And I just amuse and divert and entertain myself to death so that I don't have to actually have a quiet moment where I've got to think, because that might be disturbing. Fourth and lastly, this has been in my mind an awful lot over the last number of days. The culture in which we're living, the society in which we live, is more and more one that I'm describing as being impious. That sounds up there. What in the world does that mean? Piety isn't a word that we use very often. But piety as a Christian is a most important word.
And in fact, in John Paul's Theology of the Body, the

Father Chaz was talking about earlier, he talks about piety being one of these things which is essential for marriage to work rightly. Why? What's piety? Piety is, we might say it simply as, a profound sense of awe at the person in front of me, an extreme reverence of the person in front of me. Wherever I see that person, whether it's in my kitchen, in my living room, on the playground, on the computer screen, on television, in my bed, why? Why this profound awe? Because the person that I'm seeing, wherever I'm seeing them, was themselves also personally created by God. It's someone for whom God said, I wish to become man for you. It's someone for whom Jesus chose to shed his precious blood. It's someone who is a temple of the Holy Spirit, in whom God dwells. It's someone who's destined to share in God's eternal life. There are no ordinary people, ever. C.S. Lewis used to say, there are no mere mortals. If you or I were to see each other, he said in one of his essays, as we will be in heaven, we would be tempted to fall down and worship each other, because you will be divinized. When 9/11 happened, I was in an airport in Chicago about to get on a plane. Some of you might have been in airports too, and like Pearl Harbor for my parents' generation, I will never forget where I was on that particular day. And I remember sitting there with all these people who can't get anywhere because all the planes were canceled, and they're talking about what's going on, and probably 3-4 in the afternoons, one of the news anchors came on, and they were talking about the manifest, the roster of the people who were on one of the planes. He says, regularly flies back and forth from Boston to Los Angeles. And he says, I've been on that plane. And then he looks at the camera and he says, I'll bet there were some important people on that plane. There were some important people on that plane? What in the world does that mean? You mean like you? Newscasters? People who are on TV? People who are known? What about the guy who was flying home to see his wife and kids? Not important? What about the fireman or the kindergarten teacher? Not important? There are no unimportant people. But we live in a culture which has little sense of respect for each other. Two examples. The first is pornography. It has been said, I don't know if this is still the case, but it has been said, at least as of a couple years ago, every significant advance in the internet has been driven by the industry of pornography. Faster download speed, clearer resolution, bigger capacity for data. Sex is the most common word that's searched on the internet. I can tell you as a priest how rampant addictions are to pornography, not just among men, but between women as well. It breaks up families. It leads to intense shame. It leaves images on your mind that never leave. It's akin to crack. That's the physiological reaction in the brain, is akin to crack. It works in the same part of the brain as crack does. It's horrific. What's more horrific is you and I have to come to grips with the fact that clearly there are some people in this country and in the world who enjoy, make a profit on, have as their goal in life to degrade people. That's what they do. I don't know why. I'm not trying to look into their hearts. That's what they do. They find as their purpose for living the pleasure that they derive from humiliating, usually women, but not just, and often children. A friend of mine's an FBI agent. She said, the increase in child pornography is off the chart. Second example of this is simply abortion. I'm going to say more on that in a moment. All right, having said all that, let me try to shift into the second goal and spend some time on this real quick. When you and I were baptized, something happened to us. More precisely, God did something in us. He did a number of things. I mean, he washed away our sins, especially if we were adults and we were baptized. We know that as an amazing experience. To be there at the Easter Vigil and to baptize adults is an extraordinary thing as a priest, and to see people's sins washed away and to know it, for them to really know it. Baptism made us to be temples of the Holy Spirit. It made us to be adopted children of our Heavenly Father. It made us to be members of the church. It did countless things, but it did three things in particular, and one of these things that I want to stress here for us and our purposes tonight. It made us to be priests, prophets, and kings. Hopefully everybody knows everybody in this room is a priest. Maybe you didn't. But everybody in this room is a priest. Some of us are priests by ordination. That's a priesthood that's different. It's not only different in degree, it's a totally different kind of priesthood. It's a priesthood which was given to us to serve you,
not so that you would serve us, so that we would serve you, so that we would equip you, the saints, for the work that you, as laymen and women, are called to do in the world in which you live, because we don't live in it anymore. They expect to hear what I say, because I have a collar. But your task as laymen and women is to evangelize and sanctify the world in which we live, to bring people into an encounter with the Lord, to bring him everywhere you go. So everybody's a priest. What's a priest do? A priest offers sacrifices. That's what priests do. What's the sacrifice you're supposed to offer? Your life. All of it. God gave it to you. Give it back with great trust. Much easier said than done. I fight with him for the throne every day. He keeps doing this. You're in my chair. Get out. But that's the task, huh? Is to give my life back to God. We're all prophets. Prophets don't sit on corners with big, huge signs going, you know, 30 days more and Celine's going to be destroyed. Although sometimes they do things like that, and actually sometimes that works, but that's not the norm. A prophet is simply someone who speaks on God's behalf, which shatters that first impression of our society, which says, okay, it's fine to have faith, but it's going to be private. You're not going to tell anybody about it. Uh-uh. My baptismal responsibility as a prophet, as someone who shares in Jesus's life as a prophet, is to tell people what he has done. If God has become man and suffered on the cross, we're not supposed to be silent about that. That's the news every heart longs to know. You are infinitely loved. That's what I long to know. That's what everybody's searching for. We head off to drugs and alcohol and pornography and whatever else, gambling, whatever else we head off for, because we've given up hope that there's any chance to really find love. But there is love, regardless of what's in my past or yours, and mine's pretty checkered. So we're all called to be prophets, but we're also all third kings. That's the dimension I want to share real quick on. More precisely, you and I share in Jesus' kingship. What in the world does that mean? What's it mean to be a king? I'm an American, for crying out loud. I don't like kings. You know, we rebelled against kings. I'm reading this great book on the origins of the Revolutionary War. You know, it's not helping me understand why I want to share in Jesus' kingship as I read about King George. What's a king? What's a king do? My impression of a king is some guy who sits on a throne, you know, fine food, ridiculous looking clothes, waited on by people, and who really probably does nothing except live in luxury. That's my impression of a king. But that's not kingship. Kingship biblically is very precise. It has three main tasks. First, to care for widows and orphans. Second, to care for the poor. And third, to fight. Not to send his army to go fight, but to lead his army in the fight. In 2 Samuel in the Old Testament, there's a passage talking about King David. This is the scene that leads into David's committing adultery with Bathsheba. And it's an odd beginning to this chapter. It says, at the time of the year when kings go out to war, like they got that on the calendar or something, you know, like, what's today? Whoa, January 23rd. We're supposed to be in war, aren't we? At the time of the year when kings go out to war, the text goes on to say, David sent Joab and his men while he sat. That is as scathing an indictment of a king as you can get. When he should have been out protecting, defending, and fighting for his people, David sat. And while he was sitting, he walked upstairs on the roof, and he looked across his roof to the next roof, and there's a woman bathing, and welcome to adultery and murder. That's all precipitated by him forgetting and abdicating his kingship. So what's that have to do with us? Well, in looking at this society in which we live, I suggested that ours is a society with little piety and suggested that pornography and abortion are two examples. I'd like to dwell for a few minutes on the last, abortion. And as I do it, I'd like to consider in particular this in light of our baptismal call and more particularly how we're supposed to manifest our sharing in Jesus's kingship. I'm afraid for far too many of Jesus's disciples who share in his kingship, though we should be fighting, we're sitting. Now, I know much better than I should why people choose abortions. I have great friends who've gone through the trauma of abortion. It's impossible that there's nobody in this room who hasn't gone through the pain of abortion. We certainly know people who have. If you have, or if you know someone who has, be very sensitive right now to make sure that what you hear is the Holy Spirit convict and not the evil one condemn. And make sure in anything that I might say, you don't hear or see my finger pointing at you. I'm not. The Holy Spirit convicts us of sin because he wants to bring us to the cross to realize what's happened for us,
to facilitate an encounter with the Lord so that we will leave here with our lives radically reoriented around him. I want to highlight abortion, first of all, because of yesterday's tragic anniversary. I made abortion on demand for

virtually any reason whatsoever legal in our country, despite the Declaration of Independence of our country, which says we hold these truths to be self-evident, that all men are created equal and endowed by their Creator with certain inalienable rights, that among these rights are life, liberty, and the pursuit of happiness. But I also highlight abortion because, quite simply, there is no other issue that can compare to this. And any other issue that we might try to make compare with it only compares with it because that's an issue of human dignity. Why is poverty something I should be concerned about? Because it has to do with human dignity, that's why. Why is homelessness an issue I should be concerned about? Human dignity. Why is healthcare an issue I should be concerned about? And I should. Human dignity. What's the issue in abortion? Human dignity. And since 1973, if you include chemical abortions, we probably have close to 100 million children dead in this country since 1973. 45 million just from surgical abortions. Anybody ever gone to Washington, D.C.? Anybody ever been to the Vietnam Memorial? Any Nam vets? I lived in D.C. for a while, and I used to spend a lot of time at the mall, and especially at the Vietnam Memorial, and was there with some friends of mine who were in Nam, and this one guy's big strapping guy who was an interrogator who's just got scars up and down his body and his mind. I remember him there at the wall, and he's just tracing his fingers across the wall as he's looking at names of guys that he lived with and fought with, and he just falls to the ground and begins to cry. If you and I were to make the same monument for the victims of abortion since 1973 in the style of the Vietnam Memorial, it would go from where it is on the mall to Baltimore, which is almost 20 miles away, and almost back again. I think that way. 45 million doesn't do anything for me. I can't get my hands around 45 million. 1.2 million a year. And this legal declaration allowing for this has had really profound ramifications for our lack of respect for one another in all these other areas. I asked as I was coming in some folks in particular to talk to people who had young children here because of what I want to do right now. This is going to be very hard, I'll just warn you, and very tough to hear. But I want to share something with you which you may or may not have heard, which doesn't come from some pro-life website, it doesn't come from Priests for Life, doesn't come from some particular organization, it comes from the Supreme Court. It's in a Supreme Court decision called Carhart versus Gonzalez in 2006. It's a decision which defended the legality of what's known as partial birth abortion. This is from the opinion of the court. The act, abortion, prescribes a particular manner of ending fetal life. So it is necessary here to discuss abortion procedures in some detail. Abortion methods vary depending to some extent on the preference of the physician and, of course, on the term of the pregnancy and the resulting stage of the unborn child's development. Between 85 and 90% of the approximately 1.3 million abortions performed each year, that's 13 Michigan home games a year, sold out. That's an image I can think of. Between 85 and 90% of the approximately 1.3 million abortions performed each year in the United States take place in the first 3 months of pregnancy, which is to say in the first trimester. The most common first trimester abortion method is vacuum aspiration, in which the physician vacuums out the embryonic tissue. Early in this trimester, an alternative is to use medication to terminate the pregnancy. The remaining abortions that take place each year, most occur in the second trimester. The surgical procedure referred to as dilation and evacuation, or D&E, is the usual method in this trimester. Although individual techniques for performing D&E differ, the general steps are the same. I apologize in advance, but this is what our country allows. A doctor must first dilate the cervix to at least the extent needed to insert surgical instruments into the uterus and to maneuver them to evacuate the fetus. A doctor often begins the dilation process by inserting osmotic dilators, such as laminaria, into the cervix. The dilators can be used in combination with drugs that increase dilation. The resulting amount of dilation is not uniform, and a doctor does not know in advance how an individual patient will respond. In general, the longer the dilators remain in the cervix, the more it will dilate. Yet the length of time doctors employ varies. After sufficient dilation, the surgical operation can commence. The woman is placed under general anesthesia or conscious sedation. The doctor, often guided by ultrasound, although often not, inserts grasping forceps through the woman's cervix and into the uterus to grab the fetus. The doctor grips a fetal part with the forceps and pulls it back through the cervix, continuing to pull even after meeting resistance from the cervix. The friction causes the fetus to tear apart. For example, a leg might be ripped off the fetus as it is pulled through the cervix and out of the woman. The process of evacuating the fetus piece by piece continues until it has been completely removed.
A doctor may make 10 to 15 passes with the forceps to evacuate the fetus in its entirety, though sometimes removal is completed with fewer passes. Once the fetus has been evacuated, the placenta and any remaining fetal material are suctioned or scraped out of the uterus. The doctor examines the different parts to ensure the entire fetal body has been removed. He puts the baby back together. Some doctors, especially late in the second trimester, may kill the fetus a day or two before performing the surgical evacuation. They inject digoxin or potassium chloride into the fetus, the umbilical cord, or the amniotic fluid. Fetal demise may cause contractions and make greater dilation possible. Once dead, moreover, the fetus's body will soften and its removal will be easier. The abortion procedure that was the impetus for the numerous bans on partial birth abortion, including the Act, is a variation of this standard D&E. Intact D&E, like regular D&E, begins with dilation of the cervix. Sufficient dilation is essential for the procedure. To achieve intact extraction, some doctors thus may attempt to dilate the cervix to a greater degree. Intact D&E gained public notoriety when in 1992, Dr. Martin Haskell gave a presentation describing his method of performing the operation. Haskell explained the step as follows. This is his quote. At this point, the right-handed surgeon slides the fingers of the left hand along the back of the fetus and hooks the shoulders of the fetus with the index and ring fingers palm down. While maintaining this tension, lifting the cervix and applying traction to the shoulders with the fingers of the left hand, the surgeon takes a pair of blunt, curved Metzenbaum scissors in the right hand. He carefully advances the tip, curved down along the spine and under his middle finger until he feels it contact the base of the skull under the tip of his middle finger. The surgeon then forces the scissors into the base of the skull. Having safely entered the skull, he spreads the scissors to enlarge the opening. The surgeon removes the scissors and introduces a suction catheter into this hole and evacuates the skull contents. With the catheter still in place, he applies traction to the fetus, removing it completely from the patient. End of quote. This is an abortion doctor's clinical description. Here is another description from a nurse who witnessed the same method performed on a 26-and-a-half-week-old fetus and who testified before the Senate Judiciary Committee. Quote, Dr. Haskell went in with the forceps and grabbed the baby's legs and pulled them down into the birth canal. Then he delivered the baby's body and the arms, everything but the head. The doctor kept the head right inside the uterus. The baby's little fingers were clasping and unclasping, and his little feet were kicking. Then the doctor stuck the scissors in the back of his head, and the baby's arms jerked out like a startled reaction, like a flinch, like a baby does when he thinks he's going to fall. The doctor opened up the scissors, stuck a high-powered suction tube into the opening, and sucked the baby's brains out. Now the baby went completely limp. He cut the umbilical cord and delivered the placenta. He threw the baby in a pan, along with the placenta and the instruments he had just used. How in the world does that get justified? Just like with pornography and the fact that people rejoice over and make a living and enjoy the degradation of women, when that decision was announced, people cheered that we have the right to do that. What happened to, we hold that all men are created equal? What happened to the law that we have in our country which forbids the taking of innocent human life? Well, here's the explanation, and here is the exercise of lack of critical thinking. We say that human children in the womb are not persons. That's the justification. And because they're not persons, they have no legal right. When Roe v. Wade was written in 1973, they tried to defend abortion by saying that the question of when life begins can't be resolved. That's not true. And when life begins has nothing to do with whether you wear a collar, with whether you're a Catholic, with whether you're a Christian, with whether you believe in anything. When life begins is not a matter of faith. When life begins is a matter of science. And we just don't think. So we've allowed this. Abortion isn't about faith. In fact, most of the Catholic Church's teaching isn't about faith. It's about reason. It's about thinking correctly. And what we have in front of us, I'm open to seeing something otherwise. I don't know that there is, but I think what we have before us is a really simple either-or. Either all human beings are persons, therefore have rights, starting with the right to life, without which it doesn't make any sense to have any other rights, or only some human beings are persons and therefore have rights. And as strange and stupid as that sounds, that's increasingly the view in our country. In fact, the man who holds the chair of ethics at Princeton, which is no small little out-of-the-way college, advocates and teaches that, in fact, you have human beings who are pre-persons, like children in the womb,
or even infants up to the age of 2. Then you have human beings who are persons, and then you have human beings who used to be persons but are no longer, like my friend who's in hospice with Alzheimer's. And those who are not persons have no right to life. And in fact, should, especially if we can use them for the good of others who are persons, be killed so that we can make use of their bodies or organs or whatnot. Which world do you want to live in? Do you want to live in a world where all human beings are treated as persons? Or do you want to live in a world where only some of us are? And if it's the latter, who in the world has the audacity to claim the authority to determine who measures up to be a person? Who do we give that kind of power to? Simple majority? Any particular political party? If we think on this matter, we should be able to understand the reasons why, if that's where we go, then such a decision is necessarily simply going to be arbitrary. There's a senator in California who says that a baby becomes a person the minute the mother says so. That gives you confidence, doesn't it? About the people running our country? We've finally, at least legally, come to our senses and begun to think rightly as regards that. There was a time in our country when women were not considered persons and were not entitled to the right to vote. We have, thanks be to God, come to our senses on that and begun to think rightly. We're living right now in a time when the issue that's in front of us is whether or not we're going to think rightly about the least and the most vulnerable of our race, who cannot speak for themselves, unlike the African slaves or women who were trying to protest for the rights which were truly theirs. And whether or not we're a believer in God or anything else for that matter, sane and right thinking calls us to get involved and to quite simply do what we can to overturn what is simply an unjust law. But as Christians, as disciples of Jesus, whose lives are oriented radically around him, who share in his kingship, which has as a task to look out for widows and orphans, to care for the poor, and to fight for his people, it's not an option for us to, in some way, however the Lord's asking us to do it, and this becomes very particular, to be sure, do something. Not violently, obviously. When I say fight, that's not at all what I mean. We do that, I think, by knowing the issue, first of all. That's why I read that horrific account. For all the people who say, yeah, I know what a partial birth abortion is, I'm increasingly shocked by how many people have never heard it. Once you hear it, you simply can't forget it. If you ever see it acted out, even on a dummy, you will never forget it. So we got to know what the issues are. We got to be able to talk reasonably and calmly with our brothers and sisters, whether they have faith or not. We got to be able to engage in the public square on this issue, know what the arguments are, and try to help lead people of goodwill to it. We got to work to overturn what is this unjust law, just as our older brothers and sisters worked heroically to overturn the unjust law of slavery and denying women the right to vote. So what do we do? Let me offer 4 things real quick that we might consider taking home. One's on a personal level, second's on a family level, third's on a parish level, and last on a societal level. What do I do on a personal level? Know the mission. Forget about don't forget it. Know it. What's the mission? Be intentionally Catholic, not accidentally Catholic, intentionally Catholic, which is to say, have as your goal every day to be about the work of knowing the Lord and of making him known, of loving him and making him love. One of the ways that I do this real concretely every day when I wake up in the morning, that one of the first prayers I say as I'm still in bed, crawling out at whatever time it is, I pray this real modified version of St. Patrick's breastplate, which I love. Christ be in the eyes of all who see me, in the ears of all who hear me, on the lips of all who speak of me, in the hearts of all who love me, in the minds of all who think about me. Christ go before me and behind me, on my right and on my left. Christ be above me and beneath me. Christ be my all. The best thing someone can ever say to you is, what in the world do you have that makes you so happy? And then you tell them, well, I know the King of all creation, and I know he loves me, and he died for me. He's got a plan for me. I know I'm not just thrown into existence. I'm not here by accident. I didn't come from the slime. Changes how you live. Second, on a family level, practice piety. We don't honor each other anywhere near enough. A priest said to me before I was ordained, he says, one of the most important things you can do as a priest is when you find good things in them, hold it out in front of them and let them see it and build them up. This is so key for parents, especially with children still at home, because to have children still at home, you have to discipline them. But because you have to discipline them, they need to hear at least as much you honoring them.
They need to know my father or my mother sees these things.

0: needs. So let's ask the Lord how we can get involved. And then last, on a societal level and in the public square where we have got to be involved, the culture tries to push us out of the public square. We have to be in the public square. Our voice has to be present. We're commanded by Jesus to be salt and light. Let's ask the Lord how it is that he wants us to exercise that same sharing in his kingship so that you and I can live in a culture which is more and more authentically human. St. Andrew, pray for us. God bless.
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4: Hi, this is John. 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
6: Welcome to Catholic Blitz, and today in the hot seat is Father Ken Briganti. Are you ready?
7: Let's go for it.
6: All right, your question is, can someone be rebaptized? And you have 1 minute.
7: No. Next question. Oh, okay. The long answer would be baptism belongs like with confirmation and holy orders. We call that an indelible mark. You only receive baptism once, confirmation once, you're ordained a deacon once, you're ordained a priest, and those who are bishops are ordained a bishop once. Now, so it leaves this indelible mark on your soul that even when you die and you go into heaven, it is there for all eternity. Now, other sacraments like penance and Eucharist and anointing of the sick, you can receive multiple times. And then matrimony, well, obviously you can only marry once, but if your spouse dies, then you can have the sacrament again. I hope that answers it.
6: Okay. Good job. Come back again for more Catholic Blitz.
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9: The nation was shocked and appalled when Massachusetts Governor Maura Healey signed H-5595, the radical abortion bill, which removed all limitations on abortion and cleared the path

0: death for abortion until birth. As the governor signed the legislation, the group of women in the room with her clapped and cheered at the opportunity to kill full-term babies. Now pro-lifers in the state are pushing back. An effort led by Massachusetts Family Action has begun to repeal the radical abortion law. The group is aiming to gather some 37,289 signatures by their October 23rd deadline. While Massachusetts is among one of the most left-wing and pro-abortion states in the union, few people are willing to defend such cruel and absurd abortion laws.
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2: The month of September is devoted to Our Lady of Sorrows. It commemorates the profound union of heart that existed between the Mother of the Redeemer and the Savior, through which she experienced many interior sorrows as a consequence of his mission. We ask Mary to pray for us so that we can unite ourselves to her in her sorrow, in the hope that we will one day also share her joy in the triumph of her Son.
3: Prayer has been so powerful in my communication with God, understanding the church better, most importantly, understanding the Lord better, and myself better. I heard it said once that God answers knee-mail, as in K-N-E-E. Prayer is powerful. One of the favorite things I love to do when it comes to prayer is to ask for the intercession of the great saints. Try it sometime. You'll be very, very impressed and surprised by the amazing power of prayer.
4: This is Bishop Francois Beruti. In the name of the Father, and of the Son, and of the Holy Spirit, amen. A prayer to end abortion. O Lord our God, who are the creator of all things, help us to acknowledge that you are the giver of life in all its forms, in nature, and in particularly the giver of life in the womb. Help us to reflect life in all stages throughout the 9 months of pregnancy. Let us recommit our lives to acknowledge that the child in the womb is made in your image and likeness, and in bringing forth a child to the world, we are welcoming your image and likeness to the world. 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In the name of the Father, and of the Son, and of the Holy Spirit, amen.
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8: 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It begins with the genealogy of Jesus, which Father Mike puts into context with stories we've already covered in previous days. We'll also meet John the Baptist and travel into the desert with Jesus.
9: Hi, my name is Father Mike Schmitz, and you're listening to the Bible in a Year, where we encounter God's voice and live life through the lens of Scripture. Using the Great Adventure Bible timeline, we'll read all the way from Genesis to Revelation, discovering how the story of salvation unfolds and how we fit into that story today. The Great Adventure Bible timeline was developed by Jeff Cavins and is provided by Ascension, who produced and funded this program. It is day one of our Messianic checkpoint, which means it's day 258 of the entire Bible in a year. We're reading today Matthew chapter 1 through 4. Just, what a gift. And keep this in mind. You may have, up to this point, the first chapter of Matthew begins with a genealogy. And you might have always heard the genealogy and gone through it and thought, well, this is just, these are a bunch of names. I have no idea who these people are, what their stories are. It says, Babylonian exile, what's that? Well, you know that now, which is pretty phenomenal. So keep your ears attuned to that. We're also reading Proverbs chapter 18, verses 17 through 20. The Gospel according to Matthew, chapter 1, the genealogy of Jesus Christ. The book of the genealogy of Jesus Christ, the son of David, the son of Abraham. Abraham was the father of Isaac, and Isaac the father of Jacob, and Jacob the father of Judah and his brothers, and Judah the father of Perez and Zerah by Tamar, and Perez the father of Hezron, and Hezron the father of Ram, and Ram the father of Amminadab, and Amminadab the father of Nahshon, and Nahshon the father of Salmon, and Salmon the father of Boaz by Rahab, and Boaz the father of Obed by Ruth, and Obed the father of Jesse, and Jesse the father of David the king. And David was the father of Solomon by the wife of Uriah, and Solomon the father of Rehoboam, and Rehoboam the father of Abijah, and Abijah the father of Asa, and Asa the father of Jehoshaphat, and Jehoshaphat the father of Joram, and Joram the father of Uzziah, and Uzziah the father of Jotham, and Jotham the father of Ahaz, and Ahaz the father of Hezekiah, and Hezekiah the father of Manasseh, and Manasseh the father of Amos, and Amos the father of Josiah, and Josiah the father of Jeconiah and his brothers at the time of the deportation to Babylon. And after the deportation to Babylon, Jeconiah was the father of Shealtiel, and Shealtiel the father of Zerubbabel, and Zerubbabel the father of Abiud, and Abiud the father of Eliakim, and Eliakim the father of Azor, and Azor the father of Zadok, and Zadok the father of Achim, and Achim the father of Eliud, and Eliud the father of Eleazar, and Eleazar the father of Matthan, and Matthan the father of Jacob, and Jacob the father of Joseph, the husband of Mary, of whom Jesus was born, who is called Christ. So, all the generations from Abraham to David were 14 generations, and from David to the deportation to Babylon, 14 generations, and from the deportation to Babylon to the Christ, 14 generations. The birth of Jesus Christ. Now, the birth of Jesus Christ took place in this way. When his mother Mary had been betrothed to Joseph before they came together, she was found to be with child of the Holy Spirit. And her husband Joseph, being a just man and unwilling to put her to shame, resolved to send her away quietly. But as he considered this, behold, an angel of the Lord appeared to him in a dream, saying, Joseph, son of David, do not fear to take Mary your wife, for that which is conceived in her is of the Holy Spirit. She will bear a son, and you shall call his name Jesus, for he will save his people from their sins. All this took place to fulfill what the Lord had spoken by the prophet, Behold, a virgin shall conceive and bear a son, and his name shall be called Emmanuel, which means God with us. When Joseph woke from sleep, he did as the angel of the Lord commanded him. He took his wife, but knew her not until she had borne a son, and he called his name Jesus. Chapter 2, The Visit of the Wise Men. Now when Jesus was born in Bethlehem of Judea in the days of Herod the king, behold, wise men from the east came to Jerusalem, saying, Where is he who has been born king of the Jews? For we have seen his star in the east and have come to worship him. When Herod the king heard this, he was troubled, and all Jerusalem with him. And assembling all the chief priests and scribes of the people, he inquired of them where the Christ was to be born. They told him, In Bethlehem of Judea. For so it is written by the prophet, And you, O Bethlehem, in the land of Judah, are by no means least among the rulers of Judah. For from you shall come a ruler who will govern my people Israel. Then Herod summoned the wise men secretly, and ascertained from them what time the star appeared, and he sent them to Bethlehem, saying, Go, and search diligently for the child, and when you have found him, bring me word, that I too may come and worship him. When they had heard the king, they went their way, and behold, the star which they had seen in the east went before them, till it came to rest over the place where the child was. When they saw the star, they rejoiced exceedingly with great joy, and going into the house, they saw the child with Mary his mother, and they fell down and worshipped him. Then, opening their treasures, they offered him gifts, gold and frankincense and myrrh. And being warned in a dream not to return to Herod, they departed to their own country by another way. The escape to Egypt. Now when they had departed, behold, an angel of the Lord appeared to Joseph in a dream and said, Rise, take the child and his mother, and flee to Egypt, and remain there till I tell you. for Herod is about to search for the child to destroy him. And he rose and took the child and his mother by night and departed to Egypt and remained there until the death of Herod. This was to fulfill what the Lord had spoken by the prophet, "Out of Egypt have I called my son." Then Herod, when he saw that he had been tricked by the wise men, was in a furious rage, and he sent and killed all the male children in Bethlehem and in all that region who were 2 years old or under, according to the time which he had ascertained from the wise men. Then was fulfilled what was spoken by the prophet Jeremiah. A voice was heard in Ramah, wailing and loud lamentation, Rachel weeping for her children. She refused to be consoled because they were no more. The return from Egypt. But when Herod died, behold, an angel of the Lord appeared in a dream to Joseph in Egypt, saying, Rise, take the child and his mother, and go to the land of Israel, for those who sought the child's life are dead. And he rose, and took the child and his mother, and went to the land of Israel. But when he heard that Archelaus reigned over Judea in place of his father Herod, he was afraid to go there. And being warned in a dream, he withdrew to the district of Galilee. And he went and dwelt in a city called Nazareth, that what was spoken by the prophets might be fulfilled. He shall be called a Nazarene. Chapter 3. The Preaching of John the Baptist. In those days came John the Baptist, preaching in the wilderness of Judea, Repent, for the kingdom of heaven is at hand. For this is he who was spoken of by the prophet Isaiah when he said, A voice of one crying in the wilderness, Prepare the way of the Lord, make his paths straight. Now John wore a garment of camel's hair, and a leather belt around his waist, and his food was locusts and wild honey. Then went out to him Jerusalem and all Judea and all the region about the Jordan, and they were baptized by him in the river Jordan, confessing their sins. But when he saw many of the Pharisees and Sadducees coming for baptism, he said to them, You brood of vipers! Who warned you to flee from the wrath to come? Bear fruit that befits repentance, and do not presume to say to yourselves, We have Abraham as our father. For I tell you, God is able from these stones to raise up children to Abraham. Even now, the axe is laid to the root of the trees. Every tree, therefore, that does not bear good fruit is cut down and thrown into the fire. I baptize you with water for repentance, but he who is coming after me is mightier than I. Whose sandals I am not worthy to carry. He will baptize you with the Holy Spirit and with fire. His winnowing fork is in his hand, and he will clear the threshing floor and gather his wheat into the granary, but the chaff he will burn with unquenchable fire. The Baptism of Jesus. Then Jesus came from Galilee to the Jordan to John to be baptized by him. John would have prevented him, saying, I need to be baptized by you. And do you come to me? But Jesus answered him, Let it be so now, for thus it is fitting for us to fulfill all righteousness. Then he consented. And when Jesus was baptized, he went up immediately from the water, and behold, the heavens were opened, and he saw the Spirit of God descending like a dove and alighting on him. And behold, a voice from heaven saying, This is my beloved Son, with whom I am well pleased. Chapter 4. The Temptation of Jesus. Then Jesus was led up by the Spirit into the wilderness to be tempted by the devil. And he fasted 40 days and 40 nights, and afterward he was hungry. And the tempter came and said to him, If you are the Son of God, command these stones to become loaves of bread. But he answered, It is written, Man shall not live by bread alone, but by every word that proceeds from the mouth of God. Then the devil took him to the holy city and set him on the pinnacle of the temple and said to him, If you are the Son of God, throw yourself down, for it is written, He will give his angels charge of you, and on their hands they will bear you up, lest you strike your foot against a stone. Jesus said to him, Again it is written, You shall not tempt the Lord your God. Again the devil took him to a very high mountain and showed him all the kingdoms of the world and the glory of them, and he said to him, All these I will give you, if you will fall down and worship me. Then Jesus said to him, Begone, Satan, for it is written, You shall worship the Lord your God, and him only shall you serve. Then the devil left him, and behold, angels came and ministered to him. Jesus begins preaching in Galilee. Now when he heard that John had been arrested, he withdrew into Galilee, and leaving Nazareth, he went and dwelt in Capernaum by the sea, in the territory of Zebulun and Naphtali, that what was spoken by the prophet Isaiah might be fulfilled. The land of Zebulun and the land of Naphtali, toward the sea, across the Jordan, Galilee of the Gentiles. The people that sat in darkness have seen a great light. And for those who sat in the region and shadow of death, light has dawned. From that time, Jesus began to preach, saying, "Repent, for the kingdom of heaven is at hand." Jesus calls the first disciples. As he walked by the Sea of Galilee, he saw two brothers, Simon, who was called Peter, and Andrew, his brother, casting a net into the sea, for they were fishermen. And he said to them, "Follow me, and I will make you fishers of men." Immediately they left their nets and followed him. And going on from there, he saw two other brothers, James, the son of Zebedee, and John, his brother, in a boat with Zebedee, their father, mending their nets, and he called them. Immediately they left the boat and their father and followed him. Jesus ministers to crowds of people. And he went about all Galilee, teaching in their synagogues and preaching the gospel of the kingdom and healing every disease and every infirmity among the people. So his fame spread throughout all Syria, and they brought him all the sick, those afflicted with various diseases and pains, demoniacs, epileptics, and paralytics, and he healed them. And great crowds followed him from Galilee and the Decapolis and Jerusalem and Judea and from beyond the Jordan. The book of Proverbs, chapter 18, verses 17 through 20. He who states his case first seems right, until the other comes and examines him. The lot puts an end to disputes and decides between powerful contenders. A brother helped is like a strong city, but quarreling is like the bars of a castle. From the fruit of his mouth, a man is satisfied. He is satisfied by the yield of his lips. Father in heaven, give you praise. Thank you so much. Thank you for, introducing us to Jesus through the words of Matthew. Through the inspiration of the Holy Spirit, you guided the Apostle Matthew to write down these words that we heard in the first four chapters of Matthew's gospel. We just thank you. Help us this day and every day for the next number of days to get to know the heart of your son, Jesus. Help us to watch him. Help us to listen to him. Help us to get close to his heart, so that we can know your heart even better. And by knowing your heart, by knowing his heart, our hearts may be conformed to you. We make this prayer in Jesus' name. Amen. In the name of the Father and of the Son and the Holy Spirit. I didn't mention Proverbs the last couple of days, but Proverbs chapter 18, verse 17. I think this is just kind of wise. He who states his case first seems right until the other comes and examines him. There's something about that that's just kind of like, you know, there's a modern day proverb that says there's two sides to every story. And that's what this ancient proverb says essentially as well. We got introduced today to the beginning of the Gospel of Matthew. A couple things to note. As I mentioned, kind of the introduction is that chapter one, we have the genealogy of Jesus Christ. And so hopefully some of those names, you realizing this is really important. I don't know if we mentioned this before in this Bible in a year. There are four women who are mentioned by name, or at least referenced in the genealogy of Jesus, which doesn't always happen. And there's something really unique about those four women who are mentioned. For example, we have Mary. She's the ultimate one who's mentioned, obviously. But we have the first person mentioned is Tamar. Then the next person mentioned is Ruth. And the next woman mentioned is the wife of Uriah, who we know is Bathsheba. And I find it fascinating that here's Matthew, who makes it so clear. Now, we might have talked about this, a year ago almost now, when we were talking about brokenness in families. Because here in the genealogy of Jesus Christ, we have Tamar. Remember the story of Judah and Tamar? Judah was Tamar's father-in-law, and he had given two of his sons to Tamar. He was supposed to give that third son to Tamar, but these sons kept dying. And so Tamar took things into her own hands and basically posed as a prostitute. And Judah became the father of Perez and Hezron. And that's one brokenness. The next brokenness is Ruth. Remember Ruth's story where she lived with her mother-in-law, Naomi, in the land of Moab. She was a Moabite. She wasn't a Jewish person. And yet she said when Naomi, her mother-in-law, came back to the promised land, Ruth said, "Where you go, I will go. Your people will be my people and your God will be my God." And she met, she met Boaz, and they became the great-grandparents of David. And then you also have David and the wife of Uriah, the queen mother of Solomon, who is Bathsheba. And we know the story of David and Bathsheba. And so we have these three women who are mentioned here reveal stories of brokenness. And yet it's in that brokenness that Jesus is able to, in the Father, the Holy Spirit is able to do something incredible with the conception of Jesus Christ, the incarnation of Jesus Christ in time and in this place. It's just amazing. Just so, I know we can go on and on. But gosh, I can hardly get through the genealogy without getting choked up. It happens virtually every time. Because I just think, Lord, this story we've been reading for this last year, which spans thousands of years, with so many thousands, maybe millions of people who are waiting and longing for the fulfillment of this, finally here. This is where we get to that place of Matthan, the father of Jacob, Jacob, the father of Joseph, the husband of Mary, of whom was born Jesus, who is called the Christ. Something important to note about Joseph. So when Joseph found that Mary was pregnant, even though they're betrothed, he knew he wasn't the father. He, being a just man, it says, being a righteous man, he decided to divorce her quietly, because if he divorced her publicly, she would be exposed to shame, which is a technical term for that she would be put to death. Now, you'd ask the question, okay, so why would Joseph do this? Now, there are a number of theories. There, maybe you even say there's three theories. One theory is that Joseph, he thought that Mary was unfaithful to him and that he didn't want to see her killed, but he thought she was unfaithful. There is another theory that goes back all the way to the early church, that Joseph believed Mary. If Mary would have said, listen, I wasn't unfaithful to you, but an angel of the Lord came to me and told me that the child in my womb is the Son of God. Another theory is that Joseph believed in the purity of Mary, but he saw himself as being unworthy of participating in this raising of the Son of God. So there's these two theories right away. One is that Joseph didn't believe Mary. The other is that Joseph, I mean, think about this. Nazareth, a small town, less than 300 people in the town of Nazareth. Joseph would know Mary, and he would know everyone she knows, or everyone she knew, but also he would know the character of Mary, that this was a woman of virtue. This was a woman of purity. And believing her, he would think, I could not possibly be the foster father of the Son of God. No, there's a, and again, going back to this, early church fathers, they write about both, they take both positions. One is that Joseph didn't believe. The other is that he did believe and thought he was unworthy. There is a third theory. And the third theory is that Joseph believed Mary, but just didn't know what to do. Not that he felt unworthy, but just, I have no idea what to do. You can imagine his confusion. What do you do? Since he's a just man, yet he's unwilling to expose her to shame, where it's not a matter of, I believe her, don't believe her. It's a matter of, I want to follow the law, but at the same time, I believe this woman. And so what do? He divorces her quietly. So again, there's three theories and no one knows. You might know in heaven, that'd be great. But we're moving on, because then the angel of the Lord appears to Joseph. Do not be afraid to take Mary, your wife, into your home, for this child is conceived of the Holy Spirit. And you're going to be the foster father, basically. You're going to name him Jesus. Now, in chapter 2, we have the story of the wise men, and we have their classic, or the traditional gifts every woman would give to a baby: gold, frankincense, and myrrh. But there is a deeper meaning here, obviously. The gold is symbolic in that sense of gold for the kingship of Jesus. Frankincense, for the fact that he is a priest and he will actually be the sacrifice. And myrrh was what you would use to anoint the dead bodies of a human being. And so even at the moment of his birth, Jesus is recognized on these three levels. One is as king, another is as priest or sacrifice, and the third is, as Archbishop Fulton Sheen once said, the only baby who was born to die. I mean, everyone dies, obviously, but the fulfillment of his life would be in his death. At the same time, one of the things we highlight, and again, so great, gold of the king, the frankincense of the sacrifice of the priesthood, and third, the myrrh, anointing at burial, anointing at death, we recognize that Jesus didn't just come to die. He also came to establish the kingdom. Remember, I mean, gosh, how many references in these first four chapters do we have to the Old Testament? We have quite a few. And here's a reference from Isaiah. Here's a reference from Jeremiah. We just listened to those people over the last couple of weeks. And we hear now this fulfillment. Jesus is there. Remember, the Assyrians came in. They destroyed the 10 tribes in the north, right? The kingdom of Israel. The Babylonians came in. They destroyed the kingdom of Judah. So what is Jesus doing? The first moment that he makes a public declaration, first moment he makes any public preaching in chapter 4, he says, repent, for the kingdom of God is at hand. The kingdom of heaven is at hand. Remember, the kingdom. Jesus is here to establish a kingdom. He's here to ultimately fulfill all of this in his death. But he is also the king, and he's here to reconstitute the kingdom. And this is massively important. And we see this revealed by what? In what way? Well, remember, you know now. You know the story, and you also know some of the geography. So what happens? Jesus begins his preaching, and where does he go? He goes to the north of the Sea of Galilee, to Capernaum by the sea, and Matthew points out, in the territory of Zebulun and Naphtali, saying, quoting the prophet, land of Zebulun, land of Naphtali, toward the sea, across the Jordan, Galilee of the Gentiles, people who sat in darkness have seen a great light. Why does he go there? Well, remember when the Assyrians came in from the north, the first tribes that they would annihilate would be the tribe of Zebulun and the tribe of Naphtali. So when Jesus is reconstituting the kingdom, remember the 12 tribes of Israel, where is he going to go? He goes to the place where all the destruction began in the first place. He goes to the land of Zebulun and the land of Naphtali. And what does he do? He says, the kingdom is here. And then he goes along the shore of Galilee and sees this guy, Simon, called Peter, and Andrew, his brother, and says, come follow me. And then he sees John and James, come follow me. And then he gathers how many more? Well, a lot of disciples, but only 12 apostles. And those 12 apostles are the beginning of the reconstituting of the kingdom, the reconstituting of the 12 tribes of Israel. The lost tribes of Israel are now being brought together under the king who was promised and is fulfilled in Jesus. And now this is the new kingdom, the kingdom that was lost, but now is reestablished in Jesus. This is just incredible, isn't this? It's not just the stories. This is also the fact that here is Jesus who is fulfilling everything that God has promised in the Old Testament. Everything God has promised in the story, here is the story now. And this is amazing because here's Jesus who has not only fulfilled this as the king, but he invites you and me into being part of that kingdom. He establishes us as part of that kingdom through baptism, and we get to live that all of our lives and in eternity. So give our hearts to him, because remember what he said. He said, repent, so which means turn around, which means have a change of heart, a change of life, change of mind, change of actions. And so we repent and turn to the Lord, away from our sins and back to him. That takes grace, of course, not just a strong will. It takes God's help. And so, as always, we pray for each other. And I am praying for you. Please pray for me. My name is Father Mike. I cannot wait to see you tomorrow. God bless.

0: That was day 258 of Bible in a Year with Father Mike Schmitz. And now we'd like to share audio from the Ascension app with scripture expert Jeff Cavins answering a question about why the laws of Leviticus are so complicated and whether they could possibly still be relevant to us today.
1: Very good question. I know so often, and I make a joke out of it when I teach the Great Adventure Bible Study, the 24-week series, that when people want to read the Bible in a year, they start January 1st with Genesis, and then they go into February with Exodus, and boom, right around March, they quit because they're in Leviticus. They lost the story. They don't know what's going on. It's so foreign, you know, to us. But this is interesting. Hidden in this amazing book is a secret for you, and it's related to discipleship. It might surprise you that in Jesus' day, all the children started their Bible studies at about 7 years of age, and every one of them started in the book of Leviticus. You think, oh man, if I had started in the book of Leviticus, I would have never finished. But why? Why did they start in the book of Leviticus? Because Leviticus speaks of holiness. Now, let me paint the big picture for you, okay? Leviticus comes into play in Exodus chapter 32. In Exodus chapter 32, of course, prior to this, Moses is up on the mountain. He receives the law. There's going to be a covenant made with Israel, and that's in chapter 24. And as Moses comes down from the mountain, he sees this raucous party going on in the golden calf, and he breaks the tablets of stone. It's at that point that the Levites are ordained as the priestly tribe. Now, Leviticus fits in there. And if you don't know that, you don't know the surroundings. Of course, Leviticus is a bunch of mumbo jumbo, and we don't know what to do with it. But Leviticus is the document that talks about how God brought them out of Egypt and sanctified them. Putting it this way, Leviticus is all about God discipling a nation. He's discipling a nation, okay? Now, the book of Leviticus is divided up into two sections, really. You have chapters 1 through 16, which is called the priestly code, and that is for the Levites. It's the priestly code. And then from chapter 17 on, all the way to 26 to the end, that is called the holiness code. Now, break it down even more. The holiness code and the priestly code, it really has as a common denominator holiness. And that Hebrew word is kadosh, kadosh, kadosh, holy, holy, holy. Holy means to be completely separate, to be a distinct people. Now, here's the takeaway from this, that, you know, one of the questions was, well, what does this have to do with me anyway? Well, the major theme is kadosh, holy, holiness. And six times in the book of Leviticus, God says to Israel, you be holy as I am holy. You be holy as I'm holy. You be holy as I'm holy. Six times God says this to Israel, okay? You be holy as I am holy. And then he goes on and says that you need to discern between the clean and the unclean, the holy and the unholy, right? And again, he says, do not obey the laws from the country you came from, nor the country you're going to go into, Canaan, in the book of Joshua later, but obey my commands. So hidden in this book, that the gold is still on the edges of the Bible, or if you have a Great Adventure Bible, it's still perfectly white on the side because we don't read it. Hidden in there is the key to discipleship. The foundation of discipleship is imitation. And God wants this nation who has been 400 years in bondage in Egypt to imitate him. You be holy as I'm holy and take this message to the world. Now, there's all kinds of different laws in there that some of them are retired because they are ceremonial laws, festive laws, and they are all wrapped up in Jesus fulfilling everything. But the moral law still stands, the Ten Commandments. And that's an important thing to remember.
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3: This is Father Mike Schmitz. 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
4: Catechism in a Year is produced and funded by Ascension and distributed on radio through a partnership with Max Studios. 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You can follow along in any recent version of the Catechism of the Catholic Church. A reading plan and all Catechism in a Year episodes can be found at ascensionpress.com/CIY or on the Ascension app. Yesterday we covered the old law, which is good, but imperfect. Today we'll learn about the new law, the law of the gospel. This new law gives us the gift of the Holy Spirit and helps orient us toward heaven.
3: Hi, my name is Father Mike Schmitz, and you're listening to the Catechism in a Year, where we encounter God's plan of sheer goodness for us, revealed in Scripture, and passed down through the tradition of the Catholic faith. The Catechism in a Year is provided by Ascension, who produced and funded this program. In 365 days, we'll read through the Catechism of the Catholic Church, discovering our identity in God's family as we journey together toward our heavenly home. Today is day 258, reading paragraphs 1965 to 1969. One of the things, you know, we started yesterday by talking about the old law and how the old law is good, right? It is holy. It is, what does it say? It's holy, it's spiritual, it's good, but it's imperfect. Not imperfect in the sense that it's in any way defective, other than the fact that it doesn't give us the power to actually accomplish, to live out the law of God. Not only that, but it is a step on the way to prepare us, to prepare humanity for the deeper law, a fuller law. Now, today we're going to talk about the fact that this fuller law is not only the new law, the law of the gospel. Not only does it give us the Holy Spirit, not only Jesus Christ give us the Holy Spirit, but also the law, this law, the new law, goes beyond actions and tries to get to, when I say tries to get to, it does when it lives it out, when we live it out, it gets to the heart. It goes beyond the actions and gets to the heart. In this law of the gospel, so we say this, like this, it fulfills, refines, surpasses, and leads the old law to its perfection. So good. Again, that's paragraph 1967, that the law of the gospel fulfills the old law. It refines the old law. It surpasses the old law, and it leads the old law to its perfection, which is so incredibly important for us. The new law fulfills the divine promises by elevating and orienting them to the kingdom of heaven, which is just what a gift, total gift for us. So in order to prepare our hearts for that, let us do what we always do, call upon the name of the Lord. Father in heaven, we give you praise and thank you. Thank you so much. Thank you for giving us not only the law, but giving us your Holy Spirit that we can live out your law. Lord God, when we get discouraged by our weaknesses and discouraged by our sins, when we see the old law or the new law even, and are intimidated by it, give us the grace of courage, the grace of perseverance. Give us the grace of hope, knowing that it's not up to us. It is up to you to give us the grace to move forward, and that you will to give us the grace to move forward. As long as we are open to it, Lord God, you pour out your grace and your strength and your courage, your hope into us. So help us to be open. Help us to continually call out to you, even after we've fallen, even after we've failed, to live up to this new law, the new law of grace. Help us to be open and never give in to discouragement or defeat, to never give in to despair or to the temptation to quit. Lord God, be with us now and be with us always. Be with us in our greatest moments. Be with us at our worst moments. And be with us now. In Jesus' name we pray. In the name of the Father, and of the Son, and of the Holy Spirit. Amen. It is day 258. We're reading paragraphs 1965 to 1969. The New Law, or the Law of the Gospel. The New Law, or the Law of the Gospel, is the perfection here on earth of the divine law, natural and revealed. It is the work of Christ and is expressed particularly in the Sermon on the Mount. It is also the work of the Holy Spirit, and through him, it becomes the interior law of charity. As the Lord God said in the letter to the Hebrews and in the book of the prophet Jeremiah, I will establish a new covenant with the house of Israel. I will put my laws into their minds and write them on their hearts, and I will be their God, and they shall be my people. The new law is the grace of the Holy Spirit given to the faithful through faith in Christ. It works through charity. It uses the Sermon on the Mount to teach us what must be done and makes use of the sacraments to give us the grace to do it. St. Augustine wrote, If anyone should meditate with devotion and perspicacity on the sermon our Lord gave on the Mount, as we read in the Gospel of St. Matthew, he will doubtless find there the perfect way of the Christian life. This sermon contains all the precepts needed to shape one's life. The law of the gospel fulfills, refines, surpasses, and leads the old law to its perfection. In the Beatitudes, the new law fulfills the divine promises by elevating and orienting them toward the kingdom of heaven. It is addressed to those open to accepting this new hope with faith, the poor, the humble, the afflicted, the pure of heart, those persecuted on account of Christ, and so marks out the surprising ways of the kingdom. The law of the gospel fulfills the commandments of the law. The Lord's Sermon on the Mount, far from abolishing or devaluing the moral prescriptions of the old law, releases their hidden potential and has new demands arise from them. It reveals their entire divine and human truth. It does not add new external precepts, but proceeds to reform the heart, the root of human acts, where man chooses between the pure and the impure, where faith, hope, and charity are formed, and with them the other virtues. The gospel thus brings the law to its fullness through imitation of the perfection of the Heavenly Father, through forgiveness of enemies, and prayer for persecutors, in emulation of the divine generosity. The new law practices the acts of religion, almsgiving, prayer, and fasting, directing them to the Father who sees in secret, in contrast with the desire to be seen by men. Its prayer is the Our Father. All right, there we have it. Four short paragraphs, paragraph 1965 to 1969. Ah, man, the first line is so bold, right? 1965, it says, the new law or the law of the gospel is the perfection here on earth of the divine law. It's perfection of the divine law. He revealed to us. It goes on to say, it's the work of Christ. And of course, it comes from, it's expressed particularly in the Sermon on the Mount, right? So we have the Sermon on the Mount in Matthew's gospel. We also have the Sermon on the Plain in Luke's gospel, but let's focus on Matthew. It's also the work of the Holy Spirit, which is so important for us. We mentioned this yesterday, is that the limitation of the old law, and maybe even the beginning of this episode, the limitation of the old law is that it was a preparation, right? That's the first thing. God has to start at level one in order to lead us to the highest levels. So it's a preparation. It's true, but it's the beginnings of this revealed truth. Next, the second limitation of the old law is that it doesn't give us the power to actually fulfill it. And yet, 1966 says, the new law is the grace of the Holy Spirit given to the faithful through faith in Christ. It's just so important. You know, remember that Hebrews, quoting the book of the prophet Jeremiah, talks about this, that God had promised this. He said, I will establish a new covenant with the house of Israel. I will put my laws into their minds and write them on their hearts, and I will be their God, and they shall be my people. How does God fulfill this? Here's the big question. How does God, I keep saying this, right? I keep making this claim that, oh, you guys, the new law is amazing because why? Because here in the new law, God gives us the power to live it out. Well, how does he do that? Where does he do this? Paragraph 1966, it's right there. It's so incredible. It says, it works through charity, right? Love. It uses the Sermon on the Mount to teach us what must be done. We got that, right? We mentioned this yesterday, mentioning it today, that Jesus says, Sermon on the Mount, many things. One of them, like you heard it was said, you shall not kill your brother. But I say anyone who grows angry with their brother is liable to judgment. Okay, so that's a deeper law that's trying to get to the human heart. Okay, so here is God on the Sermon on the Mount who teaches us what must be done. Okay, that's clear. How do we do it? Goes on to say, and makes use of the sacraments to give us the grace to do it. In that sentence, it just is so clear. This works through charity. The new law, grace of the Holy Spirit, works through charity, works through love. It uses the Sermon on the Mount to teach us what must be done and makes use of the sacraments to give us the grace to do it. Let's never, ever forget Jesus Christ is the source of grace, right? God is the source of all grace. We know this. How does he communicate that grace to us? Well, through the Paschal mystery, right? His life, death, and resurrection. How do we come into contact with the life, death, and resurrection of Jesus through the sacraments? So let's not forget pillar two. As we're moving on to pillar three, and the call to live this new life and live this life in fulfillment and joy and freedom of following the new law. We can never forget that Jesus is the one who gives us the ability to do this, to live this life. And he gives us this ability to live this new life through the grace of the sacraments. Let's never forget that. Ever forget that. Because, or else what we find ourselves doing is find ourselves kind of wandering around saying, well, where am I going to get this grace? Here's this grace that's promised me. And I'm kind of looking around for it. And I don't even know where to look. We look to the Mass, to the heart of everything in the Eucharist. We look to reconciliation and to be healed. We look to obviously to our baptism, but also to the times when we reclaim our baptismal graces by restating and professing our baptismal promises and renewing those. All of these sacraments we talked about for weeks and weeks, that's the way we have access to the grace that God gives us in order to live this new life. Does that make sense? Now, there's a quote here right after that. In that same paragraph, 1966, from St. Augustine, and it says here, if anyone should meditate with devotion and perspicacity on the sermon our Lord gave on the Mount, you might ask the question, what? With devotion and what? With devotion and perspicacity. What is perspicacity, you ask? Great question, Camper. It is essentially, it's understanding, discernment, penetration. If you can meditate on the Sermon on the Mount, with devotion, right? You have a heart oriented towards the Lord, and with understanding, if with that perception of what is really being said, then, so just so you know, perspicacity, there's the definition. So if anyone should meditate with devotion and understanding or perspicacity on the sermon our Lord gave on the Mount, as we read in the Gospel of St. Matthew, he will doubtless find there the perfect way of the Christian life. And this sermon contains all the precepts needed to shape one's life. It is remarkable. You know, I mentioned that this is this whole pillar, third pillar, when we start talking about here's how we live the moral life, that this is a challenge. I think sometimes we think of the challenge of certain areas. And let's just be frank here, the sixth commandment and the ninth commandment, right? The commandments regarding sexual behavior. At the same time, if we paid attention to the Sermon on the Mount and the number of times Jesus gives incredibly, incredibly difficult teachings, in the sense of, oh, love your enemies. Do good to those who hate you. If someone asks you to carry their burden for a mile, go for 2 miles. Like that's not stuff that we do. That is not what we naturally do. And in fact, I think we probably come across that more often than we come across any of the violations of the sixth or ninth commandments. And so this recognition that here is, man, if we go back, I invite all of us to do this. To go back to the Sermon on the Mount, right? It starts with Matthew chapter 5 and goes through Matthew chapter 7. And to read this, this is the teaching of Jesus. If you want to know, what did Jesus teach? Well, he taught love, you know, tolerance, kindness, including everybody. Well, that's wonderful. Yes and no. Let's go back. Let's do this. Let's go back and let's all of us reread the Sermon on the Mount. And let's reread it as if it were addressed to us right now. Not just kind of like, well, way back in the day, 2000 years ago, Jesus was talking to this random group of people that happened to be on this particular mountain and he gave this sermon. Like, hey, this is a good idea to do. But what if Jesus said, this is how I want you to live. Like talking right directly to you right now. This is how I need you to live. And to start there, my sense I would get is when I go back and do this, is I will be very deeply convicted. And I will see all of the ways that I don't do this. I'll see all the ways that, you know, it says here that in paragraph 1967, he's addressing the beginning, you know, the Beatitudes to those who are open to accepting this new hope with faith, like the poor, the humble, the afflicted, the pure of heart, those persecuted on account of Christ. And I ask the question, wait, can I see myself in them? Am I among their number? Or am I outside their number? I don't want to be outside their number. I want to be included among those that Jesus say are blessed. Blessed are you when? Blessed are they when? I want to be one of them, right? I want to be included in that. And so what that means in so many ways is let's all, again, let's go back to the Sermon on the Mount and let's allow Jesus to speak directly to us, not as, again, not as, hey, this is a good idea if you think about it, do these things, but this is what I need you to do. And when we find ourselves, again, when we find ourselves saying, wait, I can't do that. I don't have the ability in me to forgive like that. I don't have the ability in me to pray and to give alms and to fast like this. How can I move forward, Lord? And he tells us through the grace of the Holy Spirit. And so that's what we have to do. We once again rely upon for everything on the grace of the Holy Spirit. And where do we get the grace of the Holy Spirit? Once again, 1966, through the use of the sacraments to give us that grace, the grace of the Holy Spirit, to fulfill the new law. Anyways, I think that what a great gift it is. Tomorrow we're going to continue talking about the law of the gospel in the next couple paragraphs, and just so good for us to allow ourselves to be convicted. And so again, if you have time today or tomorrow, but let's just say it today, to reread the Sermon on the Mount, Matthew chapter 5, 6, and 7, and to allow Jesus to speak to your heart and allow Jesus to convict your heart. I'm going to pray that the Holy Spirit and our Lord convicts my heart and say, okay, God, here's the great call, not to discouragement, right? Not to discouragement, but the great call to once again, rely on God's grace to live out the life of faith, the life of grace, and the life of the Holy Spirit. Anyways, you guys, I am praying for you. Please pray for me. My name is Father Mike. I can't wait to see you tomorrow. God bless.
4: 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And now we'd like to share audio from a video called The Shocking Reality of the Eucharist with Father Mike from the Ascension Presents YouTube channel.
3: Hi, my name is Father Mike Schmitz, and this is Ascension Presents. The church is returning again and again to the reality of the greatest gift God has ever given us. I mean, we know this, right? That the scripture here, here's the Bible in my lap, here's scripture. This is God's word given to us. So good. We know that the sacraments, all seven, are God's work in the world. But one of those sacraments, the Eucharist, is God's very presence. It's God himself in the world, which is incredible. So the church is saying, okay, Catholics, wake up to this reality. The whole world, wake up to this reality that Jesus Christ, our Lord and God, has given himself body, blood, soul, and divinity. He's truly present in the Eucharist at every single Mass. He's truly present. So what happened is, previous video, we talked about how in John chapter 6, Jesus makes it absolutely clear that when he says later on in Matthew, Mark, and Luke's gospel, this is my body, in St. Paul's letter to the Corinthians, when St. Paul is recounting at the Last Supper, when Jesus says, this is my body, this is my blood, that this truly became his body, this truly became his blood, that the bread and wine became Jesus Christ, body, blood, soul, and divinity. So we established this. Why? By looking at what? By looking at, A, the Lord's words, this is my body. He didn't say this is like my body, or this looks like my body, or this is a symbol of my body, but also because of John chapter 6, where Jesus has what they call the bread of life discourse, where he makes it absolutely clear. He says, if you want to live forever, essentially, if you want to eat the kingdom of heaven, you must eat my flesh and drink my blood. And again, remember the Jews murmured about this. And then, so Jesus did, he made it very clear. He wasn't talking figuratively or symbolically. He was speaking literally. And in John chapter 6, beginning with verse 52 and then 53, Jesus reiterates again and again, amen, amen, I say to you, unless you eat the flesh of the Son of Man and drink his blood, you have no life within you. My flesh is true food. My blood is true drink. He iterates that 5 times. So then after this, it says in verse 60, it says, then many of his disciples, this is the next teaching, then many of his disciples who were listening said, this saying is hard. Who can accept it? Now, part of that is establishing or clarifying that they didn't interpret Jesus to be speaking symbolically or figuratively, because it's not a hard saying for Jesus to say, hey, eat some bread and think of me. Drink some wine and think of me. Like, that's not a hard saying. It's a weird saying, but it's not a hard saying. The disciples who were listening said, remember, the disciples are different than the crowd. These are people who left everything to follow after Jesus. And they're saying that this teaching that Jesus is going to give them in us, his flesh and blood, his body and blood as food that we must eat to have eternal life, that's a hard saying. Jesus' response is he asks the question. He says, does this shock you? Which I think the answer is yes.

0: is one they point to a lot. Jesus asked the question, does this shock you? What if you were to see the Son of Man ascending to where he was before? And the next statement he says is, it is the Spirit that gives life, while the flesh is of no avail. And a lot of times you'll have Christians who are not Catholic who'll point to that and say, see, Jesus is even saying, the Spirit gives life, the flesh is of no avail. The flesh is meaningless. The flesh is powerless. The flesh doesn't do anything. Now, it's important that we highlight this. Why does the Catholic Church for the last 2,000 years teach? And when Jesus says, it is the Spirit that gives life, while the flesh is of no avail, why does the church consistently for 2,000 years, 100% of Christians up till 500 years ago, said that that doesn't undercut what Jesus had just said? Why? Well, because there's a word for the flesh, or there's meaning of the term the flesh. St. Paul talks about the flesh. St. John talks about the flesh. When Jesus here says that it is the Spirit that gives life, but while the flesh is of no avail, Jesus says the flesh, meaning fallen human nature, is powerless, right? Fallen human nature is powerless to raise itself up because we need God's grace. Absolutely. The Spirit gives life while fallen human nature is of no avail. Absolutely. Absolutely helpless without God's grace. Every time previously in John chapter 6, when Jesus is talking about flesh, he says, my flesh. So my flesh is true food. My blood is true drink. Now clearly, in John chapter 6, verse 63, where Jesus says, it is the Spirit that gives life, while the flesh is of no avail, there's a distinction between him saying, you must eat my flesh and drink my blood to have eternal life. My flesh is true food, and the flesh, which is fallen human nature, being of no avail. Now, I hope that makes sense. Now, but it's not just this. It's not just the term my versus the term the. It's not just here is Jesus saying, you must eat my flesh and drink my blood, and the flesh is of no avail. How do we know, without a shadow of a doubt, that Jesus is not saying that his flesh is of no avail? Well, because every Christian acknowledges, what is it that saved us? What is it that brought about the redemption of the world? It's the incarnation. What's the incarnation? The incarne, right? Incarne, Spanish, meat, the enfleshment, the enmeatment of God. And the fact that in his flesh, Jesus Christ lived, he suffered, he died, he rose in the flesh. Every Christian acknowledges it was that. It is that, that incarnation. Jesus taking on flesh, living, loving, healing, suffering, dying, and rising, ascending to heaven in that flesh. That's what gives us life. That's what gives us redemption. That's what saved us. So it would make no sense for Jesus to say, my flesh is of no avail, because every Christian knows, but all the way back to the first centuries, there's a guy named Tertullian, and he says this. He says, the flesh is the hinge of salvation, not referring to the fallen human nature, but referring to the flesh of Christ is the hinge of salvation, because it's his body, his blood, his soul, divinity, given up for us on the cross, but also given up for us at the Last Supper and at every Mass that saves us. So, in response to our brothers and sisters who would look at that verse 63 in John chapter 6 and say, Jesus is undercutting, he's backpedaling by saying, it is the Spirit that gives life while the flesh is of no avail. We know there's a difference between Jesus saying my flesh and him saying the flesh. There's also this recognition that it is truly the flesh of Christ, the body, blood, soul, divinity of Jesus Christ in the incarnation that has redeemed the world. Yeah, and that's what we get to receive at every Mass. That's incredible. Anyway, for all this Here Distance Presents, my name is Father Mike. God bless.
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2: This is EWTN Daily Saint, where each story reminds us that holiness is possible in every age. St. Catherine of Genoa was a mystic and caregiver whose life was transformed by a profound encounter with God's mercy. Born in Genoa, Italy in 1447, Catherine entered an arranged marriage at 16, which led to a difficult life of deep interior sorrow and prompted her to turn to the world for comfort. Her conversion came after a powerful moment of grace. In confession, she experienced God's immense love. Repentant, she turned to prayer and penance and cared for the sick and poor in Genoa. Her mystical experiences reveal the soul's journey into union with God and describe purgatory as the soul's joyful purification in the fire of God's love. She died in 1510, leaving behind a powerful spiritual legacy. She was canonized in 1737. May the life of St. Catherine of Genoa inspire you to grow closer to Christ today. St. Catherine, pray for us. To sign up for the Daily Saint emails, please visit EWTN.com/Daily Saint.
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5: This is a pro-life minute with doctors Stephen and Gracie Christie.
6: Steve, here's a really offensive argument from the pro-choice side, that restricting abortion is unfair to the poor and minorities because they need it the most.
7: Right. Well, let's be clear. Abortion advocates are not worried about helping the poor or minorities, but they are happy to help them abort their children. In fact, Planned Parenthood, the most prolific killer of unborn, places the majority of their abortion centers in minority neighborhoods. And its founder, Margaret Sanger, was an outspoken racist who wanted to eliminate what she called indiscriminate breeding by minorities, whom she considered to be human weeds. And her plan has worked remarkably well. Abortion is now the number one killer of black lives in America, more than heart disease, cancer, and gun violence combined.
6: You know what minority and poor families need the most? Pregnancy resource centers where they can get the assistance and support they need to welcome their children into the world.
8: 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This 50-part series was recorded on phonograph records in the 1960s, and the sound quality is sometimes compromised. But the Word of God, spoken by Archbishop Sheen, is solid and timeless. Here now is Archbishop Fulton Sheen.
9: Peace be to you. Because the subject of grace is so very important, it might be well to continue it a bit here, and then to tell you how that grace is communicated to us. Grace divides the world, actually, into two kinds of humanity, the once-born and the twice-born. The once-born are those who are born only of their parents. The twice-born are those who are born of their parents and also born of God. One group of men are what might be called natural. The other, in addition to having nature, also share in a mysterious way in the divine life of God, and in his thoughts, and in his love. Grace is so very sensitive that it is possible for us to reject it many times, even during the day. Let me therefore tell you two incidents about grace. On one occasion, I went down from Belgium to Paris to preach a sermon in a church of Paris on the first Sunday of February. I stayed in a tiny little hotel near the Opéra Comique, and in a small side room, there was an Englishman playing a piano. I listened to him for a while and then complimented him and invited him to dinner. He said, "I have never eaten with a priest before." And I said, "Well, we're just like anyone else. If you stick me with a pin, I will bleed too." In the course of the dinner, he said, "I have a problem I would like to present to you." "I have never met," he said, "in my life, one good man or one good woman." I thanked him for the compliment, and then he went on to tell me that just a year from this coming 12th of February, over at that table there, indicating a table in the corner, he saw a woman trying to break a lump of sugar into a cup of coffee. He went over to her, broke the lump. She then told him how cruel her husband was, and he said, "Come and live with me." He said, "I'm now tired of her. I get tired of them all after about a year. And I wrapped up all of her clothes this morning, left them with the concierge, and told her to leave. But she left me this note." And the note read that, "If you do not continue living with me, I will commit suicide by throwing myself into the Seine." "Now, this is my problem," he continued. "May I allow her to continue living with me to prevent her from committing suicide?" And I said, "No, you may never do evil that good may come from it, but in any case, and what is more important, she will not commit suicide." It got to be late. He said, "Where are you going?" I said, "I'm going up to Montmartre." He said, "I was just beginning to think that you were good. Now you're going up to that hellhole of Paris." "Well," I said, "there's something else on the hill of Montmartre besides dives and dens. There is the beautiful Basilica of the Sacred Heart, where there are hundreds of men every night in prayer and in perpetual adoration of our Lord and the Blessed Sacrament. Come with me." We went up together. He said, "How long will you stay?" I said, "I intend to stay all night. But I will leave when you want to go." He stayed all night. And I suppose there were about 800 to 1,000 men spending the night there in prayer. When we left the next morning after I had read Mass, he said, "This is the first time in my life I ever came in contact with goodness." He asked me to stay in Paris for a few days and teach him. I arranged to meet him that night. At the appointed hour, he came into the courtyard with another woman, not the woman involved in the story. And he said, "The three of us will go out to dinner." I said, "No, tonight I want to see you." Then I called him aside and I said, "Now, you received a great grace yesterday. You got the first dim contact with goodness and love and holiness. And tonight you have to make a choice. Either you're going out with this woman or you're going out with me. Which will it be?" He walked up and down the courtyard for a few minutes and then came back to me and he said, "Well, Father, I think that I'll go out with her." And that is the end of the story. Now, these impulses of grace that he received could have developed him into a saint. But it was like the story of our Lord looking over Jerusalem. "I would, thou wouldst not." Now let us take another incident. I used to do a great deal of parochial work in St. Patrick's Church, Soho Square, London, England.

I opened the church door one cold Epiphany morning. In the month of January, a limp figure fell in. It was a young woman, about 23, 24 years of age. And I said, "How did you happen to be here?" And she said, "I didn't know where I was, Father." I said, "Oh, Father." "Yes," she said, "I used to be a Catholic. But not anymore." And I said, "But why are you here? You seem to be a little bit intoxicated. What are you running away from?" She said, "From men, each of whom thinks that I love him. And I didn't know that I was here." I asked her name. When she told me, I pointed to a billboard on the other side of the street. And I said, "Is that your picture over there on that billboard?" "Yes," she said, "I'm the leading lady in that musical comedy." Since she was very cold, I made a cup of coffee for her and told her to come back before matinee. She said, "I will on one condition, that you do not ask me to go to confession." I said, "Very well, I promise you not to ask you to go to confession." She said, "I want you to promise me very faithfully that you will not ask me to go to confession." I said, "I promise you faithfully not to ask you to go to confession." She came back that afternoon before matinee. I said, "We have a beautiful Rembrandt and Van Dyck in this church. Would you like to see them?" As we walked down the middle aisle, I gave her a gentle push into the confessional. I did not ask her to go, but she went to confession. She is now a nun in a convent of perpetual adoration in England. And here are two stories of responses to grace. In both instances, the human will was free. In the one, there was a correspondence. In the other, a rejection. We receive millions of these graces called actual graces. Everyone receives them. You need not be a Christian. Every Muslim and every Buddhist, every communist in the world receives actual grace. But here we're speaking of what is called now an habitual grace, a more permanent grace, that which creates in us a likeness that remains. And that brings up this particular problem. How is this grace communicated to us? How does it get into the soul? Perhaps you've seen signs on roadways. They are often painted on rocks, which read, "Jesus saves." Yes, indeed he does. But the very practical question is how? We have a span of 20 centuries between the life of our Lord and our days. Yes, he is God. But how does he pour and infuse this divine life and power into our souls? Well, he does it by what are called sacraments. Now, here we define the word sacrament in a very broad way. In Greek, it means mystery. But a sacrament is any material or visible thing that is used as a sign or a channel of spiritual communications. We will go back about as far as we can to explain mysteries. We might say that the Lord made this world with a sense of humor. What do we mean by a sense of humor? We mean he made it sacramentally. We say a person has a sense of humor if he can see through things. We say a person has not a sense of humor if he cannot see through things. We say he's too thick. Now, God made this world with a sense of humor in the sense that we were always to see him through things, like the poets do. We would look out on a mountain and think of the power of God.

on the sunset and think of the beauty of God. On a snowflake and dwell on the purity of God. Notice that we would not be taking this world as seriously as do the materialists, to whom a mountain's just a mountain. A sunset is just a sunset, and a snowflake is just a snowflake. The serious-minded people of this world write only in prose. But those who have this penetrating glance of perceiving the eternal through time, the divine through the human, have what we call the sacramental outlook on the universe. Now, coming up a little bit closer to our own experience, there are certain signs and events in our daily life which are a kind of natural sacrament. Take, for example, a word. A word has something audible about it, and at the same time, something unseen, invisible. If, for example, I tell a joke, and if it were a very amusing one, you might laugh. But if I told it to a horse would not even give a horse laugh. Why? Because you get the meaning. That's because you have a soul, a reason, and an intellect. The horse lacks that spiritual perceptive power and hence does not get the meaning. So with a handshake. Handshake is something visible, material, fleshy. But there's also something spiritual about it, namely the communication of greeting and welcome. Now, if I take my right hand and lay it upon my left, as I am doing at this particular second, this is not a handshake. It has the visible aspect about it, most certainly, namely the clasping of hands, but it lacks that invisible element, which is the communication of personal warmth. A kiss is a kind of sacrament. It is something visible and at the same time something invisible, namely the communication of love. This is getting a bit away from the point, but I just cannot resist saying it. Have you noticed how very much our modern architecture is devoid of all decoration? What a contrast to the cathedrals, where there were all material things. Even cows and angels, sometimes little devils peering around corners. The ancient architecture was always using material things as signs of something spiritual. But today our architecture is flat, nothing but steel and glass, almost like a cracker box. Why? Well, because our architects have no spiritual message to convey. The material is just the material, nothing else. Hence no decor, no significance, no meaning, no soul. I wonder if decor and decoration and so forth in architecture has not passed out of the world at the same time politeness has. We certainly are not as polite in this century as we were in another century. And possibly the reason is because we no longer believe that persons have souls. They are just other animals. And hence they are to be treated as means to our ends. But when you believe that in addition to a body there is a soul, then you begin to have great respect and reverence for personality. Now, after that digression on the relationship between architecture and politeness,
we come back to the very important point again, is how do we ever, ever contact the life of Christ and His grace? The basic idea that connects all that we have said with Him is this: that Christ Himself was the great sacrament, because He was the Word made flesh. He was the God-man. We would have seen a man, but we would have known that He was the Son of God. Therefore, Christ is the supreme sacrament of history. His human nature was the sign of His divinity. We saw God through His body. We see eternity through His time. And the loving God, in the form of a man who was like to us in all things save sin. Now our blessed Lord took His human nature to heaven. Once He is glorified in heaven, as we said in speaking of the ascension, He is our mediator, our intercessor, our high priest, who can have compassion for us and on us, because He passed through our temptations and our sufferings and our trials. Because He is God as well as man, He is going to pour down upon us from heaven His truth, His power, His grace, His life. And how will He do it? He will not do it through what we might call His bodiness, because that is already glorified in heaven. He will do it through things and also through human natures. He will use certain things in this world as extensions of His glorified body. These things might be water, bread, and oil, and so forth, as channels or vehicles for the communication of His divine life. Now, He Himself instituted these sacraments. But why did He do it? Well, first of all, because His life is so very rich that it has to have various manifestations in life. It is very much like the light of the sun. The sun is so very bright that if we are to understand its inner beauty, we have to shoot that sunlight through a prism. And when we do, it splits up into the seven rays of the spectrum. And so our blessed Lord, having a life that is infinitely rich, shoots this divine life through the prism of the church, and it splits up, not into the seven rays of the spectrum, but into the seven sacraments of the church. And then another reason why He used sacraments was because this material world of ours has to be spiritualized. God not only redeems man, He redeems things. So we lay hold of material things like water and oil and bread and so forth, and we make them serve God. Too often they've been used for purposes that were not divine. We have a body, too, as well as a soul. And we get all of our spiritual thoughts, at least the beginning of them, through the senses. And why, therefore, simply because we have a body as well as a soul, should God not use things that appeal to our senses? Some material signs, which would be to us telltales and revelations of this grace that He's pouring into our souls. For example, it would be wonderful if He used water to indicate that our great sin that we inherited from Adam was being washed away. Bread would be a very good sign and symbol of nourishment. Oil strengthens us in the natural order. It might also be a very good sign, too,

0: for strengthening our souls. So as once divinity used humanity, so now divinity uses humanity and things in order that there might be something trans-historical, trans-cosmic, in order that there might be the divine life of Christ pouring into our souls. That is how the Christ in heaven contacts us in this day and age. How many sacraments are there? Seven. Why seven? Because there are seven conditions for leading a physical life, and there ought to be seven conditions for leading a spiritual life. Five of these conditions are individual, and two refer to society. In order to live a physical, natural life, one, I must be born. Two, I must grow to maturity. Three, I must nourish myself. Four, I must heal my wounds. Five, I must drive out traces of disease. Then, as a member of society, one, there must be a propagation of the human species, and two, there must be government. Now, over and above this human life, there is the divine life. And there are seven conditions of leading that divine life. If I am to live the Christ life, I must be born to it. That is the sacrament of baptism. Two, I must grow to maturity and accept the responsibilities of life. That is the sacrament of confirmation. Three, I must nourish myself, sustain this divine life. That is the sacrament of the Holy Eucharist. Four, I must heal the wounds of my soul caused by sin. That is the sacrament of penance or confession. Five, I must drive out all the traces of the disease of sin that are found in my senses. That is the sacrament of the healing of the sick. And as a member of society, there must be a propagation of the kingdom of God, the growth of the mystical body of Christ. That is the sacrament of matrimony. And finally, there must be divine government. There must be holy orders, or the sacrament of the episcopacy and the priesthood. Now, the reception of the grace that is in these sacraments is very effective in our soul, because it is Christ that confers the grace. The mere fact, for example, that we turn on a faucet, water comes out. The water does not come out because we subjectively believe that water will come forth. And the divine life of Christ is poured into our soul by the mere fact that we receive the sacrament. Of course, we must not put an obstacle in the way of receiving the sacraments, but it is Christ who baptizes. It is Christ who forgives sins. There are ministers, of course, there are bishops and there are priests, but we alone, Christ, our eyes and our hands and our lips, it is He who gives the grace. That, incidentally, is why, even though you received a sacrament from an unworthy priest, it would still be a sacrament, because the sanctification does not depend upon the priest. Because sunlight comes through a dirty window, sunlight is not polluted. A messenger may be very ragged, but he could still bear the message of a king. So you see the church, the mystical body of Christ, takes care of you. from the cradle to the grave. It meets you in all of the events and circumstances of life. And your sanctification does not depend upon our preaching. It depends upon Christ himself. This is the sweet mystery of life, the sacraments. God love you.
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3: 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If you have a problem with drinking, don't accept an invitation to a cocktail party. You're not going to stand there with ginger ale in your hand. So you put yourself in temptation. 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

Hello, I'm Father Charles Connor, and I want to welcome you once again to this series on the spiritual legacy of Archbishop Fulton J. Sheen. We are considering the writings of Archbishop Sheen, and we are in the midst of his consideration of the Heavenly Father, the God who loves us, the life of all living. You may recall in our last episode, we were talking about the various forms of rebellion that man had contrived against God. We spoke of atheism, as Sheen saw it. We spoke of agnosticism, as Sheen saw it. And today, perhaps most sobering of all, that notion of the death of God, the absence of God, very, very symptomatic, Bishop Sheen wrote, of the late 20th century. And as it is symptomatic of the late 20th century, Sheen concentrated a great deal on the thought of the German philosopher Friedrich Nietzsche, who had lived from 1844 to 1900. He really introduced the world to the death of God. Nietzsche was the son of a Protestant minister, and as a young man, he loved God very much, but he gave up his faith. And ultimately, his faith waned and disappeared. He once wrote to his sister, attesting that all atheists went through a kind of inner hell, an absolute inner hell. Much of the how of life could be endured if one knew the why. And we atheists, said Nietzsche to his sister, do not know the why. Bishop Sheen writes, Nietzsche was one who really chose to believe that God was dead in order to make room for his ego. Nietzsche himself became mad. One day, seated at his piano, he stopped touching the keys with his fingers, and he began thumping them with his elbows, shouting and shrieking against the person of Christ. Well, Nietzsche seemed in Bishop Sheen's mind so very, very

typical of a century in which God has become absent from the lives of so many. Hell begins here, Sheen often wrote, and it could be proven in the lives of those who had given up the life of all living. And when you give up the life of all living, so many, many things have to fill it up. So much artificiality, most particularly in the 20th century, godless political movements. Bishop Sheen, you know, wrote extensively on the subject of communism throughout his career. One year he taught a course on communism at the Catholic University in Washington. And that course had been based on a series of radio lectures that he had given on the Catholic Hour. It later was turned into book form entitled Communism and the Conscience of the West, a stirring classic study of atheistic communism. After that, he discussed it as well on his Emmy Award-winning television series, Life is Worth Living. He approached the topic from many, many angles, but he continually returned to the same theme. The absence of God gave rise to godless thought, and this is what he wrote. Religious belief is so essential to the heart that once it is cast aside, some false form is called in to fill the void. Unless the house is tenanted with goodness, seven devils worse than the first come in to dwell there. When minds abandon their concern about final destiny, they substitute for the mystery of what happens after death, the mystery of how someone was murdered. But mystery there must be. At the end of the 20th century, we find ourselves living in an era of superstition in which minds believe everything as fanatics and quacks become shrines of worship and objects of adoration. Whence came the millions to accept the superstition of Nazism, fascism, and communism if it were not from an emptiness of soul brought about by a loss of faith? Bishop Sheen writes, the essence of political superstition is the identification of the political and the sacred, as the essence of economic superstition is the communist identification of the laboring class and messianism. It was the great boast of the 18th century that God and the supernatural would be exorcised by an exposure to light. But what happened with the rejection of religious faith was the upsurge of political superstitions, which came very close to making the world a madhouse. Modern man, therefore, uprooted as he has allowed himself to become, is very, very lonely. And loneliness is the essence of the absence of God. And because of this loneliness, movements like communism had great, great appeal. Bishop Sheen not only said that the absence of God characterized the modern age, but this period followed directly on a period of great religious fervor. And he predicted from that that perhaps we were living in a period between death and resurrection, that there might be indeed a resurgence of the spiritual once again. Because he wrote that the loneliness of humanity can oftentimes be broken through, and if that is true, why cannot the same occur for humanity as a whole? And we hope and pray someday it may occur, but that essence of the divine breaking through was characterized by Fulton Sheen in the story of a conversion that he knew very well. It involved Dr. Douglas Hyde, who was the editor of the Communist Daily Worker in London. And on one occasion, Hyde and his wife were sitting listening to a radio address by the famous communist Molotov. And Dr. Hyde's wife said to Douglas Hyde, you know, I don't think that Molotov wants peace at all. I think he's in favor of war and violence and anarchy. And Dr. Hyde said to his wife, do not speak that way about such a prominent communist. We are communists. And his wife said, I don't care what we are. I don't think Molotov wants peace at all. I think he's a phony. And Dr. Hyde said to his wife, if you continue to speak the way you are speaking, I shall report you to the officials of the Communist Party. She said, report me. I don't care. Douglas Hyde said, I think it sounds to me as though you're talking like someone who might be considering becoming a Catholic. And Mrs. Hyde said, I am. And Douglas Hyde said to his wife, shake, so am I. Here were a husband and wife living together. They had both felt and experienced the inner penetration of the divine, and neither one of them knew it, living as intimately as a married couple would. And yet God's grace was taking root in both of them. The hound of heaven that Francis Thompson wrote about and Fulton Sheen so often

referred to had gotten to when the divine invasion had occurred in the life of Dr. Douglas Hyde and in the life of Mrs. Douglas Hyde. God has his own ways of getting into souls, Bishop Sheen often commented. And when humanity is reduced to personalities, there are basically two types of personalities. Those who have found God and love him, and those who are still searching for him. The difficulty with the 20th century, as far as Fulton Sheen could find, is that much of humanity is no longer impressed with the physical ordering of the universe and the natural thoughts of the Creator who fashioned it. They're not nearly as concerned with that as they are very much concerned with the anxieties going on within themselves. Traditional proofs for the existence of God no longer appealed to late 20th century man, not because they had lost their powers of persuasion, said Bishop Sheen, but because today's human mind is not trained at all, he wrote, to obey the laws of human logic in search for the truth. That's why the powers for the existence of God had no bearing at all, it seems, on the modern mind. Well, in any event, the divine hound of heaven continued, but many, many people did not listen. They remained in their disordered tendency. And it's always been very prevalent in souls. Bishop Sheen spoke about the Samaritan woman at the well, what a disordered tendency she had. She tried to divert our Lord from the real subject of her own immorality. St. Paul went to Athens and he found a monument there to an unknown God. The Greeks were trying to divert themselves. And after using these examples, Fulton Sheen wrote, "In this spirit, the true lover of God may well say to the people of this century, I perceive that you are a religious people, for walking through your streets, I find more than one statue to an unknown God. You too are looking for a God whom you do not know. I see a statue of Marx, who promises the brotherhood of man, but who cannot give it, because he denies the fatherhood of any God. I see a statue of Freud, who offers peace of mind, but who cannot give it because he denies all belief in God and all need for redemption from sin." There were, said Fulton Sheen, two ways that man could experience the God for whom he was searching. Or you might say that there were two ways in which God could enter the human heart, either out of our love for goodness or through our melancholy and despair. One of those two ways God could get in. And Fulton Sheen's life, of course, was filled with numerous examples of individuals who had experienced what he often referred to as that divine invasion. And he never ceased relating these fascinating stories in his preaching and in his writing. One had to do, for example, with a Madame Citron. When he was a young priest, Father Fulton Sheen, he went to live in her boarding house in Paris. And in those days, he spoke very, very little French. And he was there only about a week, and she came in and decided to unload many of her problems upon him. And he knew so little French that he called a couple of school teachers who were also living in the house to sit in on the conversation and to translate. In later years, of course, Sheen would indeed become a very, very fluent French speaker. But Madame Citron proceeded to tell Father Sheen that some years earlier, her husband had abandoned she and her young daughter. Her daughter had grown up and she had become literally a moral wreck on the streets of Paris. The girl's life was totally, totally obliterated, or so it would seem. She then pulled out of her pocket a container of poison. She said, "I'm going to take this poison before this day is out, and I'm going to end it all." She apparently believed life was not worth living. So the young Father Sheen said to Madame Citron, who had said to him, by the way, "Well, if God did exist, he never could have allowed something so horrible to happen in my life. Therefore, I've concluded he doesn't exist, and if he doesn't exist, what's wrong with suicide?" Father Sheen said to Madame Citron, "You know, I really believe I can help you, but I'm going to ask you to please postpone your decision to commit suicide for 9 days. Sort of a novena, as it were." Sheen claimed that he never prayed so hard in his life as he prayed during the course of those 9 days when he tried to bring Madame Citron back to her senses. She received a wonderful grace. We do not know specifically at what point during the 9 days, but the divine invasion occurred in the life of Madame Citron.
And some years later, Father Sheen, Monsignor Sheen, was visiting France, and he was received as a guest at the house of Monsieur, Madame, and Mademoiselle Citron, reunited as a happy family. They were not living in Paris, but in another French city. And after the visit, Sheen went and he visited the parish priest in the local community in which they were living. He said to the parish priest, "Tell me about the Citron family. Are they good practicing Catholics in your parish?" "Oh," said the pastor of the parish, "they are absolutely marvelous. You know," he said, "it's wonderful to see people with such Catholic faith that have been living the Catholic faith in its fullness all their lives." Well, the parish priest did not know the background of Madame Citron, but Father Monsignor Fulton J. Sheen knew the background very, very well. And as soon as that priest said what he said, he knew the divine invasion had worked. Stay with us now, and we'll be back in just a moment. Another occasion of the divine invasion penetrating into the life of a man came in the course of an invitation Bishop Sheen received from the gentleman's sister. She called Bishop Sheen. She said, "My brother is dying. He was dying of cancer of the face, an excruciating way to die. And he was a man who had led a very evil life. He had corrupted the morals of youth." She said, "He's thrown out every single priest that ever came to visit him." Bishop Sheen said, "I was last resort Sheen." And he said, "I knew very well I was not going to have any more luck than any other priest, but nonetheless, I went down to visit this man in his hospital room." And Sheen went down every single night for 40 nights. And he first went down and he opened the door of the man's hospital room and he said, "Good evening, William." William, by the way, is just a fictitious name we're using here. William said, "Good evening." And this went on night after night. So at the end of about 2 weeks, he had moved from the door and from saying good evening to the man's bedside, and he was having quite a conversation with him. This went on for 40 nights. And the 40th night, Bishop Sheen went down. He took with him viaticum, which is Holy Communion for the dying, as well as the oils to anoint the man to give him the last rites of the church. And he went in and they were talking away. And finally he said, "William, you're going to die tonight." The man said, "I know it." "Don't you want to make your peace with God before you die?" "I do not. Get out." "Well," he said, "I haven't come alone. I have the Lord with me." "Fine. Tell him to get out too." So Bishop Sheen knelt down by his own admission at the man's bed, and he prayed that if the man showed any sign of recognition that he would build a chapel for the poor people in Alabama. He didn't know how he was going to do it, but nonetheless that was the promise that he would make. At the end of the prayer, he got up. He said, "William, will you please make your peace with God?" He said, "I will not. Get out." Then he put his head down to the man's face. He said, "William, before you die, just say, 'My Jesus, mercy.'" "I will not. Get out." So Bishop Sheen said to the nurse on duty, he said, "I will come at any hour of the night if he shows any sign that he wants to talk to a priest. Please call me." About 4 a.m. the next morning, he received a phone call saying, from the same nurse, saying that William had died. And Bishop Sheen said, "How did the death occur?" "Well, it's a funny thing," she said. "About 15 or 20 minutes after you left, he started saying, 'My Jesus, mercy.' And he never stopped saying it until he died." So there is a price tag then on every soul in the world, and the divine invader can get in, the hound of heaven, given us by that English mystic poet, Francis Thompson, who inspired Fulton Sheen so very much and whose poem, The Hound of Heaven, Fulton Sheen quoted throughout his life. Francis Thompson was a one-time medical student. He became a dope addict as a young man, and he would often sleep out under the produce wagons found in London's Covent Garden. Early on, he began writing poetry and submitted some of it to Wilfred Meynell, who was the editor of Merry England, and he just simply left a forwarding address, Mr. Francis Thompson, Charing Cross Post Office, London. When Meynell finally discovered Francis Thompson, he and his family befriended him, sought out a cure for his addiction to dope, placed him under the care of the Norbertine Fathers at their abbey at Storrington, and allowed him to renew his literary and his spiritual vitality.
I'm sure The Hound of Heaven was his most famous poem. It was found in his coat pocket, actually, after his death. And within 1 year, it had sold 50,000 copies. Within 2 years, it was being circulated and read and studied in Japan, in the Japanese language, by Japanese people. Thompson lived only 48 years. He's buried in St. Mary's Cemetery, Kensal Green, London, and there's a very beautiful inscription if you ever visit there and visit his tomb. Francis Thompson, 1859 to 1907. Look for me in the nurseries of heaven. Fulton Sheen once gave an entire telecast to the life and career and spiritual contributions of Francis Thompson. Truly a magnificent example of the divine invader getting into a human life and penetrating. Edifying as it was to listen to and to read so many of these stories of spiritual heroism, Fulton Sheen was very, very much preoccupied, though, with how everyone could be open to God the Heavenly Father's loving embrace. He suggested two ways of being open to the Heavenly Father's loving embrace. One was through loving one's neighbor, and the other was through remaining open to encounters with the divine that will come to us from without. As regards helping one's neighbor, he often used to tell the story about an Indian who traveled to the country of Tibet to do missionary work in that largely non-Christian country. Journeying through the terrain with the help of a Tibetan guide, they became very, very tired and extremely cold in the foothills of the Himalaya Mountains. And they stopped for a brief rest. And during the silence, the missionary said to the guide, "You know, I think I can hear somebody shouting and hollering for our help. I'm going to go and see if there is somebody over there on the next slope." And the guide said, "Don't be crazy. You'll die of the cold here in the Himalayas. Let them die." "No," the missionary said, "I'm not going to let that person die." Sure enough, he walked but a short distance, found someone in the throes of agony, and began to help him and brought him back with him. And when the two of them came back, they found the Tibetan guide had died of the cold. If he had gone with the missionary and helped the other individual, he may very, very well have been alive. Then, too, a contact with God from without could be illustrated in the conversion story of Claire Booth Luce, the congresswoman from Connecticut, the U.S. ambassador to Italy, who lost an 18-year-old daughter in an automobile accident, went to Fulton Sheen for some consolation, and he began to speak with her and instruct her, and ultimately he received Mrs. Luce into the Catholic Church, one of the more famous stories of conversion attributable to Bishop Fulton J. Sheen. He said, "I will give you 45 minutes. I will not interrupt you at all. You could speak, you can speak for God or you can speak against him. But before I give you the 45 minutes, let me at least begin. And let me take 5 minutes." Sheen had been speaking for no more than 2 minutes when Mrs. Luce furiously got up out of the chair, put her finger under his nose and said, "Look it, if God is so good, why did he take my young daughter?" And Fulton Sheen replied, "In order that you might be here right now learning something about the purpose and the meaning of life." And learn she did. So there were two ways that one encountered the divine invader. One from goodness to a neighbor, and the other from the outside, as in the case of Mrs. Luce. Many people have tried to know, to love, and to serve him who loves us so much. Other people, said Sheen, spend much of their lives searching for him, and still others reject him. And yet he wrote, "The amazing thing is that God, who sees the series of our years gone by, as well as the marks we have left upon our character, still loves us. He sees us with a father's eye and loves us, wanderers though we may be, with a father's heart." It is then this divine lover, the life of all living, who endlessly pursues us during our earthly sojourn. And if we are to be separated from him for all eternity, it would never, ever be his doing. It will be the misuse of our own free will. Man could not be independent of God, Fulton Sheen wrote, any more than a ray of sunlight could be independent of the sun. And he went on to illustrate his point with the example of an inventor of a machine that shortened human labor and greatly, greatly benefited mankind. The inventor of that machine would receive patent rights on his invention in perpetuity. And he would be legally protected
from encroachments on the part of those who might try to duplicate his

historical period we live in, then, human beings will always have the same three fundamental desires: for life, for truth, and for love. Life is the final gift we surrender, the one we hold on to as long as possible. Desire for truth burns within each and every one of us in the midst of all the artificiality surrounding us. And the desire to love and to be loved is intrinsic to our human nature. And as we know so well, life is short. It is very, very quickly fleeting. In the course of the years given to us, we will never really be able to grasp these three things in their entirety: life, truth, and love. He writes, "I must go out to a life that is not mingled with its shadow, death. Out to a truth that is not mingled with its shadow, error. Out to a love which is not mingled with its shadow, hate. I must go out to that which is pure life, pure truth, and pure love, which is God." And said Fulton Sheen many decades ago, "If we would sound the depths of God, we must go to our very own human experience. All of our human experiences, all of which are a dim echo, a distant reflection of God. If we look closely at so much with which we are familiar, we will perceive very clearly the life of all living. If the possession of life thrills and exalts us, if the conquest or discovery of a new truth lifts us up to the height of intellectual joy, if the human heart in its noblest reaches and purest affections has the power to cast us into an ecstasy of delight, then what must be the great heart of hearts? If a human heart can increase the joy of living, then what must be the great heart of God? If the spark is so bright, oh, what must be the flame?"

0: Now you say, but I can't like everyone. That's true. Because liking is in the emotions, in the feelings. But we can love everyone, because love is in the will, and it can be commanded. Hence our blessed Lord said, a new commandment I give you, that you love one another.
1: Christ is the answer, with Father John Ricardo.
2: John, chapter 8, verse 51. Jesus is in a discussion with some of the leaders of the Jews. They're talking about Abraham. Abraham lived 1,500 years before the time of Jesus. So in the course of the discussion, Jesus says, truly, truly, I say to you, if anyone keeps my word, he will never see death. He says that often in the Gospels. He who keeps my word or believes in me will never die. To which the Jews say, now we know you have a demon. And they say, Abraham died, as did the prophets. All the patriarchs, the great men and women of the history of Israel. All these people died, and you say, if anyone keeps my word, he will never taste death? Are you greater than our father Abraham, who died? And the prophets, who died? And Jesus says, your father Abraham rejoiced that he was to see my day. He saw it and was glad. To which the Jews say, you are not yet 50 years old, and you've seen Abraham? And Jesus answers, truly, truly, I say to you, before Abraham was, I am.
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7: The only reason of being free from something is to be free for something. Freedom, therefore, is not liberation from the truth. It is rather the acceptance of a truth. When are you really most free? When you know the truth about anything. For example, you are free to draw a triangle on condition that you give it three sides and not 33. You are free to draw a giraffe if you draw it with a long neck.

0: 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Now, our truth, therefore, in the church is a truth that has come down to us from Christ.
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3: 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Today we pray for those who are depressed. O Holy Spirit, Lord of Light, we worship you whose presence brings love, joy, and peace. Be present to those who are suffering through the darkness of depression. Heal their wounds, their strength renew. On their dryness, pour your dew. Bear the fruits of love, joy, and peace in their souls. Reveal to them the many signs of your goodness. Make gratitude and hope spring up anew in their hearts, and console them with the fire of your love. Amen.
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6: I'm Father Bernard McGuckian. Join us as we continue our series on the Sacred Heart of Jesus and St. Margaret Mary here in Paris Le Monial, France. Welcome to our program. We're here outside the Chapel of the Apparitions. This is the chapel where most of the great revelations to St. Margaret Mary took place. Today, we'll focus on the famous 12 promises made by the Sacred Heart to St. Margaret Mary. They appeared in letters to two of her friends. One was a priest friend called Coisey, and the other to one of her superiors, a Mother Greffier. There were many promises of the Sacred Heart, but it was a Philip Kemper in Dayton, Ohio, who in the 1880s summarized and put them together in a form of 12 and sent them around the world in over 280 languages. So they've made a very deep impression on Christians ever since. There is nothing new in these promises with regard to the revelations of Jesus. All that you have is a new emphasis. The last of the revelation ended with the Apocalypse of John. But through the centuries, there's been need to be a corrective. When people began overstressing the justice of God to the forgetfulness of his mercy and love, then something was needed. And the Lord seemed to have come in the 17th century because justice was too predominant, and there was even fearful people presenting doctrines of predestination. He wanted to set people free. Use this little nun to bring that about. The promises. Once again, you'll find them in another form in the scriptures. But the first of these promises is, I will give them all the graces they need for their state in life. Now, that's a great consolation to know that no matter what your job, you'll get the strength and grace to do it if you're devoted to Christ. It takes different forms, like God fits the back for the burden. And God never asks any of us to do what he won't make it possible for us to do. The second promise, I will establish peace in their homes. Well, there's hardly anything that all of us want more than peace in our homes, in the very place where we live. Jesus said, my peace I give you, my peace I leave you. Not as the world gives do I give. But he is offering that peace. There are some conditions for it. If we do his will, which is for our own good, we'll experience that peace. And when people are devoted to the Sacred Heart, they're given the strength to live in peace with one another. And often, in order to be at peace with others, you've got to be at peace with yourself. The third promise, I will comfort them in all their afflictions, and all of us have difficulties. There are always times when we need help. And that spirit of comforter is the Holy Spirit. And that's one of the first of the gifts from the heart of Jesus, that in our difficulties, we will be strengthened. We'll not be submerged by them. We'll have the strength to live through them and to grow through them. And the fourth one, I will be their secure refuge during life, but more so in death. Secure refuge, our refuge and our strength. Because we all need safe places in life at some stage. And he has promised to be with us. He said, I will be with you all days until the end of time. That promise is made to every human person. And there's even an old expression in the Irish language. It's Gira Coverdea Nan Dorish. And what that means is, the help of God is closer than the door. He's there, closer to us than our own hands and feet. And this is the God who wants to be with us. His delight, as we know from the scriptures, is to be with the children of men. And then the great promise, I will bestow abundant blessings upon all their undertakings, not just their religious undertakings, all their ordinary choices, their businesses, their jobs, their work, their study, their initiatives. And it's wonderful to know that what we're doing is part of God's will for us, because God has a will for every moment of our lives. And he's always there encouraging us, but he's there blessing our efforts. As long as they begin in God, they'll succeed. If they don't, they'll fritter away. The next three promises, the sixth, the seventh, and the eighth, are a wonderful recipe for peace and happiness in the family. Everybody's included in all of these three. The first one is, sinners will find in my heart an infinite ocean of mercy. In that one, we're all sinners at some time or other in our lives. In fact, there was only one who wasn't, his mother. There's a wonderful offer that will find an ocean of mercy. Nobody should run away. The most awful sins have been wiped out on the cross. But there's one thing he does want, is that we are sorry for them, because sorrow is the flip side of the coin of love. And we're only sorry to the extent that we love. And all that the Lord is looking for is a little sliver of love. And then we are liberated. Tepid souls shall become fervent. That is, those who are lackadaisical about their religion, don't take it too seriously, and are continually putting off things, will find here strength, so that they begin to take the words of the Lord seriously, take them into their hearts, allow themselves to be changed by these saving words of Jesus. Fervent souls shall quickly mount to high perfection. Jesus said, be perfect as your heavenly Father is perfect. He wasn't talking about visitation nuns or Cistercian monks. He was talking about every one of us, because each one of us is called to be a saint, that is, to be holy. And here this grace is made available for us, because most of us make the same mistake. Everybody makes it. The Jews make it. Everybody make it. We underestimate our vocation. The Jewish people, many of them, didn't realize that their vocation was to save the whole world. And all the prophets kept telling them that is it too small a thing? You've got to raise your sights. And that the Savior that was going to be born among them would be the Savior of the whole of the human race. I will bless every place in which an image of my heart shall be exposed and honored. Well, that's a wonderfully simple promise. And Margaret Mary took that very seriously. And from the very beginning, she began to have little images of the Sacred Heart made. Even if they weren't great works of art, they made the point that God has a heart for all of us. And when we put that heart up in our homes, we're making a statement. We're saying that God has a heart for the whole world, and all that he's looking for from us, and this was the message of Paroimonial, all God wants is love in return for love. He loved us first, now it's our turn, and we express it in the way we deal with others. I will give to priests the gift of touching the most hardened hearts. And there's hardly a priest in the world who hasn't had some experience of that sometime in his life. finding some most unlikely event during confessions in the course of their meetings and families, where if they have some devotion to the heart of Christ, they realize that they are only instruments and that they can almost dare to do anything. The great priests since that time, like Claude La Colombière, the Curie of Ars, all these great priests were people so close to Christ that they became instruments that Jesus used to bring people to himself and raise them above their own weaknesses. Those who promote this devotion will have their names written in my heart, never to be effaced. God can never be outdone in generosity. He said that even if you give as much as a cup of cold water in my name, you won't go without a reward. So if you go and try and communicate this devotion to others, perhaps not by words, but by example, by your commitment. The last of these promises is an extraordinary one. I promise you in the excessive mercy of my heart that my all-powerful love will grant to all those who communicate on the first Friday in 9 consecutive months the grace of final penitence. They shall not die outside my grace, nor without receiving their sacraments. My divine heart shall be their safe refuge in this last moment. That extraordinary promise has been taken seriously by the Church ever since. In fact, on the occasion of the canonization of St. Margaret Mary on the 13th of May 1920, the Pope specifically mentioned that one and said that it was profoundly true, but it had to be understood. It wasn't a question of magic or superstition or counting numbers. It meant that if you had a heart that wanted to go 9 times consecutively, that was a very big start. And if he actually did it, it would have such a profound effect on your life that you could never forget it. But it still stands, those who do in the tradition that has been do the 9 Fridays, because it means that almost over a whole year you've had consistency and constancy. And one of the great Irish holy men, the Venerable Matt Talbot, said, "It's constancy that counts with God." But it stands, and there's evidence of people whose lives at the end came right because they never gave up that belief that the Lord wanted them to be with himself forever. We're here in the Chapel of the Apparitions beside the shrine of St. Margaret Mary herself, here where her mortal remains await the resurrection. Now, as you'll see, at the top of the picture, we have, "I appoint you the heir of my heart," because the Sacred Heart was a great treasure for the whole of the human race, and she was given the gift of sharing that with the whole world. Then there are different aspects of our life mentioned here. This one, just under her remains, says, "I wish that you serve me as an instrument to draw all hearts to my love," because the whole message was one of love. Then there's the encouraging message to her, but it's also for all the rest of us. Down below it says, "Have no fear, because I will overcome all my enemies," because she was going to have a lot of opposition, both inside the convent and in the world, but she overcame, through the power of the Sacred Heart, all opposition. And then over on the right is a most encouraging word. It says there, "If you believe, you will see the power of my Sacred Heart." She saw it in her own lifetime. All those who joined with her saw that same power. And for the next 300 years, there's been evidence of it, as we have seen in our travels around different parts of France and England. So people from all over the world come to pray here with the assurance that their prayers will be answered. In the mural behind the altar, which is just a few feet from the spot where the Lord did appear to Margaret Mary, there's a wonderful mural of Jesus appearing to Margaret Mary in the center of it. Up on the right of this mural, you have got the Blessed Virgin Mary. These are all great lovers of the Heart of Christ. The Blessed Virgin is the top right. Just beneath her is St. Paul, the great lover of Christ, and who considered that he considered everything rubbish besides knowing and then loving Christ. Beneath him is the founder of the Visitation, St. Francis de Sales. And then in the bottom corner is St. Jean-Francois de Chantal, co-founder with Francis de Sales of the Order of the Visitation. And in front of her is an indigent person. He's the only one who's not either beatified or canonized. He is the Father Matteo Crawley Beauvais, the man who spread the movement all over the world of enthronement of families to the heart of Christ. It was in this very chapel that in 1907 that he himself was cured of some mysterious illness, and he felt that from that day on his life was to spread devotion to the Sacred Heart. Over on the left, on the top, you have got St. John the Evangelist holding a scroll in his hand, and behind him a little eagle reminding you that he was the evangelist who was symbolized by the eagle. Underneath him, another great saint of the Sacred Heart, St. Francis of Assisi, who was given to St. Margaret Mary as her heavenly patron of all these apparitions because, as she said, he was the saint who understood more than any others why the greatest suffering of Jesus was more in his heart than in his body. Just beside him, Blessed Charles de Foucault, wearing the little heart on his breast. He was a French soldier who was converted, spent the rest of his life in the Sahara Desert, and died on the 1st of December 1916, a martyr at the hands of some nomads. At the very bottom of the picture, St. Claude La Colombière, the great spiritual director of Margaret Mary. And just to his right is St. Jean Hude. He was the man who promoted devotion to the two hearts of Jesus and Mary in the years before St. Margaret Mary herself was born. So in the mural, we almost get an overview of the devotion to the Sacred Heart right from the 17th century to the 20th. Pope John Paul II himself came to pray here at the Shrine of St. Margaret Mary on the 5th of October 1986. We're now going to meet Father Jean-Rodolphe Kars to hear about the extraordinary experiences of his life. Father Jean-Rodolphe, love of God takes different expressions in different places. What is specific about the expression of faith here at Paris-le-Monial, France?
7: Well, here in Paris-le-Monial is really the place where the Sacred Heart of Jesus has been revealed by our Lord himself to this young religious from the Order of the Visitation, St. Margaret Mary. We could say that this event, this spiritual event, which took place in the 17th century, is actually the climax of the revelation of that extreme love, which is already expressed in the Holy Scripture, but which is now expressed in a sort of very popular way, to attract many, many people, many souls to reconciliation with our Lord, to confidence, to a renewed confidence towards his mercy. And so it is really the expression of the love of the Holy Trinity expressed in this very singular way through the heart of Jesus.
6: Jesus himself said, "Come to me, all you who labor and are overburdened, and I will give you rest." Have you some experience here of how that is working out in practice in people's lives?
7: Well, first of all, this passage of the Gospel of Matthew that you are quoting is one of the official readings of the Feast of the Sacred Heart. It means that it is one of the most privileged expressions. This passage is actually the only passage in the whole New Testament and in the Gospels in particular where Jesus speaks himself about his own heart. It is the only passage where he mentioned the characteristic of his heart. "Come to me because I am meek and humble of heart." And so this humility of the heart of Jesus has been revealed with a special intensity in the events of Paris-le-Monial in the 17th century.
6: And Margaret Mary herself, how did she respond to this extraordinary event in her life?
7: Well, first of all, which is understandable, with fear and with reluctance because she saw her own weakness and her what she would call her misery.
8: Yes.
7: And she would even ask Jesus, why did you choose me? Why didn't you choose anybody else? And maybe it's not a great compliment, but I have to say it. Jesus told to her, I chose you on purpose because you are an abyss of ignorance, so that people would understand that this comes really from me and it's nothing to do with the merits and so on.
8: She looked for help beyond her convent.
7: Oh, yes. Yes.
8: And what form did that take for her?
7: Well, the main help came when in 1675, the future saint Claude La Colombière came to Paris Le Monial as superior of the Jesuits. In 1675, the year of the third big apparition. He came in February, the third big apparition occurred in June, but there, obviously, Jesus told Margaret Mary, who was quite in insecurity, in fear, Jesus told her, don't worry about all the resistance you see in your own convent, in your own monastery, because the sisters were very much, suspicious about what was really happening. So he said, I'll send you soon my faithful servant and perfect friend, announcing the coming of Claude La Colombière, who became eventually the spiritual director of Marguerite Mary.
8: Thank you very much indeed, Father John Rodolphe, for that wonderful testimony. May the blessing of Almighty God, Father, Son, and Holy Spirit descend upon you and remain with you forever.

0: And now a soulful song from Deacon Harold Burt Sivers.
1: Well, when you hear that music, it can only mean one thing. It is time for the Psalms. Yes, this is the segment where we take a look at the Psalms, the beautiful prayer manual of the Israelites, the Psalms that we use at our Holy Sacrifice of the Mass, at every Mass, weekday Mass, Sunday Mass, Holy Days Obligation, we always reflect and pray the Psalms. Today's Psalm is Psalm 13. So Psalm 13 is from Book 1 of the Psalms, Psalms 1 to 41, all of whom are attributed to David. And this Psalm's not too long, but I love this because here's David kind of lamenting. And so this Psalm, so it's for the choir master, a Psalm of David. So clearly, obviously, it's written by David. And the Psalm starts in verse 2. How long, O Lord, will you forget me forever? How long will you hide your face from me? What? Wow. Come on. We've all been there. I mean, we've all been there. We're going through something so hard that we're wondering, God, where are you right now? God, I don't feel your presence in my life. I feel like I'm going through this alone. You know, and you think of like little colloquial things like, you know, like that famous picture of two sets of footprints on the beach. All of a sudden, there's one set of footprints on the beach. And you know, it's like, well, what? How come there's only one set? That's when I carried you, you know. But when you're going through something hard, it's difficult to focus on times when things weren't hard. It's sometimes hard to trust in the Lord when we're going through something really difficult.
2: You know, I was reading this morning, there's a book that I've been reading about that Sundays matter. And it's mainly for worship leaders. But in that, it was talking about how we could easily find things to complain about. Like, even when things are great, they're still, well, but, like, that's just our nature to go to that. And I love that you mentioned the footprints poem, because I always love the analogy of that the teacher is the quietest during the test. So we're taking the test while the teacher is still present, still there, you know, for when we're done. But again, realizing that we are not alone in our struggles, that he's walking with us.
1: You know, I love the way David puts this. How long will you hide your face from me? We're in justified and right relationship with God. You know, we kind of see him face to face. In fact, in Genesis chapter 2:9, where it says he breathed into his nostrils the breath of life. It's nishmat ruach kaim in Hebrew. But in the Latin, the word there for

0: But breath is adoratio. That's what our adoration comes from. Literally means mouth to mouth, right? So when we're going through something difficult, like David's going through here, we don't feel that divine intimacy. We don't have that face to face. We don't feel that face to face kind of personal interaction and closeness with the Lord. And he continues in verse 3. How long must I bear grief in my soul? Have sorrow in my heart all day long. How long shall my enemy prevail over me? Right? Because sometimes the heaviness of our sins, the heaviness of the burdens we're carrying in through life feels like an enemy, right? It feels like someone pursuing us. Sorrow in my heart all day long. I particularly think about here people who are going through mental illness. Or in constant physical pain, chronic pain. So I think, here are people that are every single day they wake up dealing and struggling with whatever mental health issues they have going on in their life. Someone in chronic pain, they wake up in pain. They spend the day in pain. They go to bed in pain. They wake up the next day in pain. And that the heaviness of the heart, the sorrow in my heart all day long. When's at least some moment where I can find peace, where I can find joy, where I can find relief in God's love. Gosh, I mean, so as David starts off heavy here and knows every single one of these lines is a question. Verses 2 and 3 are all questions. Lord, he's asking, he's beseeching, he's seeking, right? And now, verse 4, look, answer me, Lord my God. And so, David, turn your face back toward me, because it feels like you've got your back turned toward me, Lord. Turn back to me, Lord. Give light to my eyes, lest I fall asleep in death. Right? So God is the light. In Genesis 1, we see that even before, on day one, even before the sun was created or the moon, they call those the orbs in the sky. On day one, there was light. There was light. And that light is God. And and let your light shine back in my life. Let your light shine back in my heart, lest I fall asleep in death. Remember, death doesn't mean just physical death. Mavet in Hebrew means to cut yourself off from God's life. Don't longer let me be, don't let this pain, this agony, this despair cut me off from you anymore, Lord. Right? He's begging, almost begging the Lord to come back into his life. Let my enemies say, why should you do this, Lord? Why give me the light? Lest my enemies say, I have overcome him. Lest my foes rejoice when they see me fall. Right? So David said, look, Lord, one of the reasons why I want you to come back into my life, I don't want those who are against me. I don't want this pain to think that they have the last laugh. I don't want this Goliath in my life to continue to mock you, through the pain that I'm going through. Please help me to unite myself better to your sufferings for us on the cross. Right? I mean, I love, this is beautiful. And in verse 6, as for me, I trust in your merciful love. See, one thing I like about this translation of the Rice Grill Psalms that were done by the Benedictine monks of Conception Abbey. Again, this is the translation that's approved for use in Mass now. As for me, I trust in your merciful love. I think the previous Grail translation said just, I trust in your love. And this one is merciful love, which is hesed, which actually is merciful love. It's the Greek version, word would be agape, right? The self-giving, self-sacrificing love, the love that makes a gift of yourself to others, this merciful love. So even though I'm going through the pain, even though I'm dealing, even though my heart is heavy, even though I'm feeling this, Lord, I will still trust in your merciful love. Lord, I'm not going to give up hope on you, so don't give up on me. Let my heart rejoice in your salvation, right? Because of what you did for us on the cross. Let that give me hope. Now, look, some people criticize us Catholics because you keep Jesus on the cross. Look, we know Jesus is not on the cross. We know he's at the right hand of the Father. We say that in our creed every Sunday. But we know that most of life is the cross. And it's that cross, looking at that suffering, that gives us hope. Verse 7, I will sing to the Lord who has been bountiful with me. See, so now look, David starts off questioning. Then he asked the Lord to intervene. And now he's ending with confidence that the Lord will respond in his life, that the Lord will turn his face back toward him. And look, I will sing to the Lord, the Psalms, Psalmoi, right? Songs that are sung to the harp, to the lyre. So this prayer also becomes a song from his heart.
1: There's a great song from Passion called Glorious Day. That's that merciful love is the vibe of the song, but it's almost like a mantra of, you know, Lord, take me into your glorious day. And it sings that over and over again as a part of that worship. So as we tie these into songs, it's easy to find. You could easily Google, you know, a song that matches and then find that as your anthem. But, you know, Lord, I mean, what a prayer that becomes. Take us into your glorious day.
0: Yeah, exactly. Because what David's here is not complaining, right? He's just, I mean, just like when we're in pain, we're not just complaining.
1: Yeah.
0: We're asking Lord for his help and guidance. And finally, I will sing psalms to the name of the Lord Most High.
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5: The sorrowful mysteries concentrate our minds on the events of the passion and death of Jesus Christ. Whenever good comes into contact with evil, there is suffering. And when the greatest of all goods comes into contact with evil, we must expect great suffering. The Virgin Mary represents more than anyone else the human race in its active and devout participation and the suffering and death of Jesus. St. Paul calls us to fill up in our own lives those things that may be added to the sufferings of Christ. His sufferings are complete and fulfill all the needs of our salvation. And yet he calls us to take up our cross, to suffer along with him. In the five sorrowful mysteries, we consider well how our Blessed Lady participated in those sufferings and invites us in our own life in this world to do the same.

0: In the name of the Father, and of the Son, and of the Holy Spirit. Amen. I believe in God, the Father Almighty, Creator of heaven and earth, and in Jesus Christ, His only Son, our Lord, who was conceived by the Holy Spirit, born of the Virgin Mary, suffered under Pontius Pilate, was crucified, died, and was buried. He descended into hell. The third day He rose again from the dead, and He ascended into heaven, and is seated at the right hand of God, the Father Almighty, from whence He shall come to judge the living and the dead.
1: I believe in the Holy Spirit, the Holy Catholic Church, the communion of saints, the forgiveness of sins, the resurrection of the body, and life everlasting. Amen.
0: Our Father, who art in heaven, hallowed be thy name. Thy kingdom come, thy will be done, on earth as it is in heaven.
1: Give us this day our daily bread, and forgive us our trespasses, as we forgive those who trespass against us. And lead us not into temptation, but deliver us from evil. Amen.
0: Let us offer the next three Aves, that we will have an increase of faith, hope, and love. Hail Mary, full of grace, the Lord is with thee. Blessed art thou amongst women, and blessed is the fruit of thy womb, Jesus.
1: Holy Mary, Mother of God, pray for us sinners, now and at the hour of our death. Amen.
0: Hail Mary, full of grace, the Lord is with thee. Blessed art thou amongst women, and blessed is the fruit of thy womb, Jesus.
1: Holy Mary, Mother of God, pray for us sinners, now and at the hour of our death. Amen.
0: Hail Mary, full of grace, the Lord is with thee. Blessed art thou amongst women, and blessed is the fruit of thy womb, Jesus.
1: Holy Mary, Mother of God, pray for us sinners, now and at the hour of our death. Amen.
0: Glory be to the Father, and to the Son, and to the Holy Spirit.
1: As it was in the beginning, is now, and ever shall be, world without end. Amen.

0: The first sorrowful mystery, the agony in the garden. Let us pray in these five mysteries, these mysteries of sorrow, for those whose own lives mirror the passion of Christ. And let us pray in this first sorrowful mystery that we ourselves will not walk away from suffering. Our Father, who art in heaven, hallowed be thy name. Thy kingdom come, thy will be done, on earth as it is in heaven.
1: Give us this day our daily bread, and forgive us our trespasses, as we forgive those who trespass against us. And lead us not into temptation, but deliver us from evil. Amen.
0: Hail Mary, full of grace, the Lord is with thee. Blessed art thou amongst women, and blessed is the fruit of thy womb, Jesus.
1: Holy Mary, Mother of God, pray for us sinners, now and at the hour of our death. Amen.
0: Hail Mary, full of grace, the Lord is with thee. Blessed art thou amongst women, and blessed is the fruit of thy womb, Jesus.
1: Holy Mary, Mother of God, pray for us sinners, now and at the hour of our death. Amen.
0: Hail Mary, full of grace, the Lord is with thee. Blessed art thou amongst women, and blessed is the fruit of thy womb, Jesus.
1: Holy Mary, Mother of God, pray for us sinners, now and at the hour of our death. Amen.
0: Hail Mary, full of grace, the Lord is with thee. Blessed art thou amongst women, and blessed is the fruit of thy womb, Jesus.
1: Holy Mary, Mother of God, pray for us sinners, now and at the hour of our death. Amen.
0: Hail Mary, full of grace, the Lord is with thee. Blessed art thou amongst women, and blessed is the fruit of thy womb, Jesus.
1: Holy Mary, Mother of God, pray for us sinners, now and at the hour of our death. Amen.
0: Hail Mary, full of grace, the Lord is with thee. Blessed art thou amongst women, and blessed is the fruit of thy womb, Jesus.
1: Holy Mary, Mother of God, pray for us sinners, now and at the hour of our death. Amen.
0: Hail Mary, full of grace, the Lord is with thee. Blessed art thou amongst women, and blessed is the fruit of thy womb, Jesus.
1: Holy Mary, Mother of God, pray for us sinners, now and at the hour of our death. Amen.
0: Hail Mary, full of grace, the Lord is with thee. Blessed art thou amongst women, and blessed is the fruit of thy womb, Jesus.
1: Holy Mary, Mother of God, pray for us sinners, now and at the hour of our death. Amen.
0: Hail Mary, full of grace, the Lord is with thee. Blessed art thou amongst women, and blessed is the fruit of thy womb, Jesus.
1: Holy Mary, Mother of God, pray for us sinners, now and at the hour of our death. Amen.
0: Hail Mary, full of grace, the Lord is with thee. Blessed art thou amongst women, and blessed is the fruit of thy womb, Jesus.
1: Holy Mary, Mother of God, pray for us sinners, now and at the hour of our death. Amen.
0: Glory be to the Father, and to the Son, and to the Holy Spirit.
1: As it was in the beginning, is now, and ever shall be, world without end. Amen.
2: O my Jesus, forgive us our sins, save us from the fires of hell, bring all souls to heaven, especially those in most need of thy mercy.
0: The second sorrowful mystery, the scourging at the pillar. Let us pray in this mystery that we will accept and grow with our own sufferings, that we will be prepared by grace for them. Our Father, who art in heaven, hallowed be thy name. Thy kingdom come, thy will be done, on earth as it is in heaven.
1: Give us this day our daily bread, and forgive us our trespasses, as we forgive those who trespass against us. And lead us not into temptation, but deliver us from evil. Amen.
0: Hail Mary, full of grace, the Lord is with thee. Blessed art thou amongst women, and blessed is the fruit of thy womb, Jesus.
1: Holy Mary, Mother of God, pray for us sinners, now and at the hour of our death. Amen.
0: Hail Mary, full of grace, The Lord is with thee. Blessed art thou amongst women, and blessed is the fruit of thy womb, Jesus.
1: Holy Mary, Mother of God, pray for us sinners, now and at the hour of our death. Amen.
0: Hail Mary, full of grace, the Lord is with thee. Blessed art thou amongst women, and blessed is the fruit of thy womb, Jesus.
1: Holy Mary, Mother of God, pray for us sinners, now and at the hour of our death. Amen.
0: Hail Mary, full of grace, the Lord is with thee. Blessed art thou amongst women, and blessed is the fruit of thy womb, Jesus.
1: Holy Mary, Mother of God, pray for us sinners, now and at the hour of our death. Amen.
0: Hail Mary, full of grace, the Lord is with thee. Blessed art thou amongst women, and blessed is the fruit of thy womb, Jesus.
1: Holy Mary, Mother of God, pray for us sinners, now and at the hour of our death. Amen.
0: Hail Mary, full of grace, the Lord is with thee. Blessed art thou amongst women, and blessed is the fruit of thy womb, Jesus.
1: Holy Mary, Mother of God, pray for us sinners, now and at the hour of our death. Amen.
0: Hail Mary, full of grace, the Lord is with thee. Blessed art thou amongst women, and blessed is the fruit of thy womb, Jesus.
1: Holy Mary, Mother of God, pray for us sinners, now and at the hour of our death. Amen.
0: Hail Mary, full of grace, the Lord is with thee. Blessed art thou amongst women, and blessed is the fruit of thy womb, Jesus.
1: Holy Mary, Mother of God, pray for us sinners, now and at the hour of our death. Amen.
0: Hail Mary, full of grace, the Lord is with thee. Blessed art thou amongst women, and blessed is the fruit of thy womb, Jesus.
1: Holy Mary, Mother of God, pray for us sinners, now and at the hour of our death. Amen.
0: Hail Mary, full of grace, the Lord is with thee. Blessed art thou amongst women, and blessed is the fruit of thy womb, Jesus.
1: Holy Mary, Mother of God, pray for us sinners, now and at the hour of our death. Amen.
0: Glory be to the Father, and to the Son, and to the Holy Spirit.
1: As it was in the beginning, is now, and ever shall be, world without end. Amen.
0: O my Jesus,
1: forgive us our sins,
0: save us from the fires of hell,
1: bring all souls to heaven, especially those in most need of thy mercy.
0: The third sorrowful mystery, the crowning with thorns. Our Father, who art in heaven, hallowed be thy name. Thy kingdom come, thy will be done, on earth as it is in heaven.
1: Give us this day our daily bread, and forgive us our trespasses, as we forgive those who trespass against us. And lead us not into temptation, but deliver us from evil. Amen.
0: Hail Mary, full of grace, the Lord is with thee. Blessed art thou amongst women, and blessed is the fruit of thy womb, Jesus.
1: Holy Mary, Mother of God, pray for us sinners, now and at the hour of our death. Amen.
0: Hail Mary, full of grace, the Lord is with thee. Blessed art thou amongst women, and blessed is the fruit of thy womb, Jesus.
1: Holy Mary, Mother of God, pray for us sinners, now and at the hour of our death. Amen.
0: Hail Mary, full of grace, the Lord is with thee. Blessed art thou amongst women, and blessed is the fruit of thy womb, Jesus.
1: Holy Mary, Mother of God, pray for us sinners, now and at the hour of our death. Amen.
0: Hail Mary, full of grace, the Lord is with thee. Blessed art thou amongst women, and blessed is the fruit of thy womb, Jesus.
1: Holy Mary, Mother of God, pray for us sinners, now and at the hour of our death. Amen.
0: Hail Mary, full of grace, the Lord is with thee. Blessed art thou amongst women, and blessed is the fruit of thy womb, Jesus.
1: Holy Mary, Mother of God, pray for us sinners, now and at the hour of our death. Amen.
0: Hail Mary, full of grace, the Lord is with thee. Blessed art thou amongst women, and blessed is the fruit of thy womb, Jesus.
1: Holy Mary, Mother of God, pray for us sinners, now and at the hour of our death. Amen.
0: Hail Mary, full of grace, the Lord is with thee. Blessed art thou amongst women, and blessed is the fruit of thy womb, Jesus.
1: Holy Mary, Mother of God, Pray for us sinners, now and at the hour of our death. Amen.
0: Hail Mary, full of grace, the Lord is with thee. Blessed art thou amongst women, and blessed is the fruit of thy womb, Jesus.
1: Holy Mary, Mother of God, pray for us sinners now and at the hour of our death. Amen.
0: Hail Mary, full of grace, the Lord is with thee. Blessed art thou amongst women, and blessed is the fruit of thy womb, Jesus.
1: Holy Mary, Mother of God, pray for us sinners now and at the hour of our death. Amen.
0: Hail Mary, full of grace, the Lord is with thee. Blessed art thou amongst women, and blessed is the fruit of thy womb, Jesus.
1: Holy Mary, Mother of God, pray for us sinners, now and at the hour of our death. Amen.
0: Glory be to the Father, and to the Son, and to the Holy Spirit.
1: As it was in the beginning, is now, and ever shall be, world without end. Amen.
2: O my Jesus, forgive us our sins. Save us from the fires of hell. Bring all souls to heaven, especially those in most need of thy mercy.
0: The fourth sorrowful mystery, the carrying of the cross. Our Father, who art in heaven, hallowed be thy name. Thy kingdom come, thy will be done, on earth as it is in heaven.
1: Give us this day our daily bread, and forgive us our trespasses, as we forgive those who trespass against us. And lead us not into temptation, but deliver us from evil. Amen.
0: Hail Mary, full of grace, the Lord is with thee. Blessed art thou amongst women, and blessed is the fruit of thy womb, Jesus.
1: Holy Mary, Mother of God, pray for us sinners, now and at the hour of our death. Amen.
0: Hail Mary, full of grace, the Lord is with thee. Blessed art thou amongst women.

0: and blessed is the fruit of thy womb, Jesus.
1: Holy Mary, Mother of God, pray for us sinners, now and at the hour of our death. Amen.
0: Hail Mary, full of grace, the Lord is with thee. Blessed art thou amongst women, and blessed is the fruit of thy womb, Jesus.
1: Holy Mary, Mother of God, pray for us sinners, now and at the hour of our death. Amen.
0: Hail Mary, full of grace, the Lord is with thee. Blessed art thou amongst women, and blessed is the fruit of thy womb, Jesus.
1: Holy Mary,

0: Mother of God, pray for us sinners, now and at the hour of our death. Amen.
1: Hail Mary, full of grace, the Lord is with thee. Blessed art thou amongst women, and blessed is the fruit of thy womb, Jesus.
0: Holy Mary, Mother of God, pray for us sinners, now and at the hour of our death. Amen.
1: Hail Mary, full of grace, the Lord is with thee. Blessed art thou amongst women, and blessed is the fruit of thy womb, Jesus.
0: Holy Mary, Mother of God, pray for us sinners, now and at the hour of our death. Amen.
1: Hail Mary, full of grace, the Lord is with thee. Blessed art thou amongst women, and blessed is the fruit of thy womb, Jesus.
0: Holy Mary, Mother of God, pray for us sinners, now and at the hour of our death. Amen.
1: Hail Mary, full of grace, the Lord is with thee. Blessed art thou amongst women, and blessed is the fruit of thy womb, Jesus.
0: Holy Mary, Mother of God, pray for us sinners, now and at the hour of our death. Amen.
1: Hail Mary, full of grace, the Lord is with thee. Blessed art thou amongst women, and blessed is the fruit of thy womb, Jesus.
0: Holy Mary, Mother of God, pray for us sinners, now and at the hour of our death. Amen.
1: Hail Mary, full of grace, the Lord is with thee. Blessed art thou amongst women, and blessed is the fruit of thy womb, Jesus.
0: Holy Mary, Mother of God, pray for us sinners, now and at the hour of our death. Amen.
1: Glory be to the Father, and to the Son, and to the Holy Spirit.
0: As it was in the beginning, is now, and ever shall be, world without end. Amen.
1: O my Jesus, forgive us our sins. Save us from the fires of hell.
0: Bring all souls to heaven, especially those in most need of thy mercy.
1: The fifth sorrowful mystery, the crucifixion and death of Jesus on the cross. Scripture tells us that Mary stood beneath the cross, that she heard the cry of agony, "Why have you forsaken me?" That she heard her beloved son commend her to the care of John, and him to her. In our own sufferings in life, let us not become bitter or locked in our own grief. Let us be open to others to share their grief, as Mary did. Let's not run away. Let's not ask why, a question that no one can answer. Rather, let us ask the question, what must I do to follow Jesus in fulfilling the will of God? Our Father, who art in heaven, hallowed be thy name. Thy kingdom come, thy will be done, on earth as it is in heaven.
0: Give us this day our daily bread, and forgive us our trespasses, as we forgive those who trespass against us. And lead us not into temptation, but deliver us from evil. Amen.
1: Hail Mary, full of grace, the Lord is with thee. Blessed art thou amongst women, and blessed is the fruit of thy womb, Jesus.
0: Holy Mary, Mother of God, pray for us sinners, now and at the hour of our death. Amen.
1: Hail Mary, full of grace, the Lord is with thee. Blessed art thou amongst women, and blessed is the fruit of thy womb, Jesus.
0: Holy Mary, Mother of God, pray for us sinners, now and at the hour of our death. Amen.
1: Hail Mary, full of grace, the Lord is with thee.

0: Blessed is the fruit of thy womb, Jesus.
1: Holy Mary, Mother of God, pray for us sinners, now and at the hour of our death. Amen.
0: Hail Mary, full of grace, the Lord is with thee. Blessed art thou amongst women, and blessed is the fruit of thy womb, Jesus.
1: Holy Mary, Mother of God, pray for us sinners, now and at the hour of our death. Amen.
0: Hail Mary, full of grace, the Lord is with thee. Blessed art thou amongst women, and blessed is the fruit of thy womb, Jesus.
1: Holy Mary, Mother of God, pray for us sinners, now and at the hour of our death. Amen.
0: Hail Mary, full of grace, the Lord is with thee. Blessed art thou amongst women, and blessed is the fruit of thy womb, Jesus.
1: Holy Mary, Mother of God, pray for us sinners, now and at the hour of our death. Amen.
0: Hail Mary, full of grace, the Lord is with thee. Blessed art thou amongst women, and blessed is the fruit of thy womb, Jesus.
1: Holy Mary, Mother of God, pray for us sinners, now and at the hour of our death. Amen.
0: Glory be to the Father, and to the Son, and to the Holy Spirit.
1: As it was in the beginning, is now, and ever shall be, world without end. Amen.
0: O my Jesus, forgive us our sins, save us from the fires of hell. Bring all souls to heaven, especially those in most need of thy mercy. Hail, Holy Queen, Mother of mercy, our life, our sweetness, and our hope. To thee do we cry, poor banished children of Eve. To thee do we send up our sighs, mourning and weeping in this valley of tears. Turn then, most gracious Advocate, thine eyes of mercy toward us, and after this our exile, show unto us the blessed fruit of thy womb, Jesus. O clement, O loving, O sweet Virgin Mary, pray for us, O Holy Mother of God,
1: that we may be made worthy of the promises of Christ.
0: Let us pray. O God, whose only begotten Son, by his life, death, and resurrection, has purchased for us the rewards of eternal life. Grant, we beseech thee, that meditating on these mysteries of the Most Holy Rosary of the Blessed Virgin Mary, we may imitate what they contain and obtain what they promise through the same Christ our Lord. Amen. May the divine assistance remain always with us. And may the souls of the faithful departed, through the mercy of God, rest in peace. Amen. May the Holy Virgin bless you with her loving child, this day and forever. In the name of the Father, and of the Son, and of the Holy Spirit. Amen.
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6: 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The nation was shocked and appalled.

0: old when Massachusetts Governor Maura Healey signed H-5595, the radical abortion bill, which removed all limitations on abortion and cleared the path for abortion until birth. As the governor signed the legislation, the group of women in the room with her clapped and cheered at the opportunity to kill full-term babies. Now pro-lifers in the state are pushing back. An effort led by Massachusetts Family Action has begun to repeal the radical abortion law. The group is aiming to gather some 37,289 signatures by their October 23rd deadline. While Massachusetts is among one of the most left-wing and pro-abortion states in the union, few people are willing to defend such cruel and absurd abortion laws.
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0: Moved by the Spirit.
1: One who lives in love lives in God. And God lives in Him.
2: What a wonderful thing is our church. This whole network is built on trust. The essence of evangelization is to tell everybody Jesus loves you. We are all called to be great saints. Don't miss the opportunity.
3: Well, welcome everybody. Today is a big feast. In case you don't know, it's a feast of Saint Michael. I have him right here. I owe him a few favors. So I thought if I showed him on global television, I kind of pay him back, you know? But this is Saint Michael, the great archangel. And, oh, wait a minute here. It's a good thing I have an hour for these things because I need it. Ah, here we go. This statue really was not brought here for this, but since it's here, I'm going to tell you that this is the great protector of Holy Mother Church and all of us. And you know, I told you a week ago about the vision of Pope Leo the 13th when he saw Satan talking to God. And Satan said to the Lord, I can destroy your church. And the Lord said, how long will it take? He said, one century, 100 years. And the Lord said, go ahead, go on. And Saint Michael, then, this prayer here to Saint Michael was said at every what we call low mass every day. Those of you who are my age or 10 or 15 years younger would understand and remember Saint Michael the Archangel, defend us in battle. And you wonder, well, what battle are we in? Oh, hey, if you're not in a battle, you're not alive. I mean, you're half dead. Because we're all in a battle, all of us. And I don't want to drop this. But I want you to have this prayer, this picture of Saint Michael

and this prayer is a prayer we used to say. We say it every morning after Mass. And tonight I'm going to talk about Michael, my good friend, and Gabriel. He's the one I saw on the mountain that we bought for the shortwave. He wasn't exactly looking like this, but pretty close. And that's why we bought a shortwave on a mountain, which you're not supposed to do. But I love to do things you're not supposed to do. Because it gives honor and glory to God. You know, they said, you can't do that. Who said? We said. But you're only human. If God says it, okay, we'll just forget it. But if he doesn't say, if he says go, we go. And I want you tonight, I hope I can inspire you. Only God inspires, but we're going to help him out a little bit. With a great devotion to the holy angels, because we're going to need them. Huh? So I'm going to take the book of Revelations and just kind of go along with it. Because I don't think most of us have any idea. You know, we've been told in the new theology that there are no angels. You got to be deaf, dumb, mostly dumb, and blind, not to know and believe in angels. You know, they're pure spirit, but we don't understand what a pure spirit is. We think of ghosts. They're not ghosts. They were created most like God. So you can imagine these awesome intelligences, intellects that, would just baffle our minds. If you put all the intellects in the world together, I don't think it would come up to the littlest angels. The intellect of the smallest angel, if there is such a creature, small, who knows what spirit is, big or small or in the middle. But you see that they're so powerful. And that's what you and I have to, we have a guardian angel. Their feast is coming up a couple of days. We all have a guardian angel. But what was the battle? You know, our Lord said that he's talking to the Pharisees one day. And he said to him, you're like your father who was a liar from the beginning. Oh, boy. Who was a liar from the beginning? Lucifer. Why did he lie? Because he tried to be higher than God. I shall ascend to the throne of the Most High. Oh, yeah. And Michael said, who is like God? Now, we don't know how long the battle was, but what was the battle about? You know, and I have to ask myself, I hope you ask yourself tonight, what would you have done if you were created an angel at that time? The battle, let me explain the battle. It's all in the book of Revelation. If you got your Bibles with you, if you don't, run and get them. Not you. You just stay where you are. It says here, a great sign appeared in heaven, a woman. Always having a problem, aren't we? Adorned with the sun and standing on the moon with 12 stars on her head for a crown. Oh, and she was in labor, crying aloud. Then a second sign appeared, a huge red dragon, which had 7 heads and 10 horns. Its tail dragged a third of the stars from the sky and dropped them to the earth. Now, let me explain that. We don't know how long the angels were created, but they were not yet in heaven enjoying the beatific vision. And they had a test, just like we do. But our test has been softened by Jesus. They had a test. And the Eternal Father revealed to them that the Eternal Word would become man

Oh, they were so angry. Not all of them. But Lucifer came in. He was the most intelligent. He had the intellect of 2 million billion Einsteins altogether. So he was not only that, but he was extremely handsome and beautiful. Well, he was just about ready to die. You know, he said, "What? Eternal Word shall become man? Man? Part spiritual and part animal? Oh, no." And then the father said, "And his mother shall be your queen." That was it. Now, you're talking about an intelligence we cannot comprehend. You know, when I was in school, my IQ was 90. I think that's as low as you could get. I don't know what it was then, but I know I was down the ladder. I remember the day they took an IQ test. I looked at it, I said, "This is stupid." And I don't remember even writing down anything. I didn't care. But now you're talking about this kind of intelligence, pure spirit. And he can't get over, first of all, the eternal word. The second person of the Most Holy Trinity is going to become man. He starts grumbling a little bit. Starts talking to some other angels, and he says, can you buy that? Now, this is my rendition of scripture, please. You're not going to find this rendition anywhere. It's in here, but you got to read between the lines, okay? Well, now the father comes up with a real bomb. He said, "And his mother will be your queen." A woman? A woman? Our queen? Yeah, that was the test. I'm going to read it to you in here. "Oh no," he says. So all the angels begin this everlasting debate. And what does it say in the 12th chapter of Revelation? It says, now here, the dragon sees the woman. He sees she's pregnant, the eternal word made flesh. And he goes after her. And it says here, its tail, the dragon's tail, Lucifer, dragged a third of the stars from the sky and dropped them to earth. That's one third of the angels rebelled against God. And we don't know how many tens and thousands or millions of angels there were. But that was the test. And Lucifer, with that one third of angels, would prefer, you know, there are many mystics who say that hell was shown to Lucifer. He was shown. All the third of angels saw the depths of hell, where they would go if they did not obey the Father. In accepting Jesus, the second person of the Blessed Trinity, as Lord God, man made flesh. God made flesh. And the Word was made flesh and dwelt among us. And his mother, well, they rebelled. And when all third of angels said, "I will not serve," at that point, Michael here, the great angel, said in a loud voice for everyone to hear, "Who is like God?" Because Lucifer was saying he was like God. Isn't that what we do today? Aren't pro-choicers like God? They want to be like God.
They want to choose death in life. There are many people like that. Many doctors snuff out a life in the womb, or as it's being born, we call it partial birth abortion. What do you mean, partial? You've just turned it around to make it partial. Everything's out but the little head. And you got that face down so he doesn't see. They were cruelty. Oh, I think that's just like Lucifer. I will not serve. I will not obey your commandments. It's everywhere today. Everywhere. Don't you see it? Don't you see it? I will not serve. To this very day, Lucifer would prefer, does prefer hell to worshiping God, who created him. I look at it in astonishment. But we are all so many are doing that today. We decide what commandment we will obey, and we decide whether we'll be moral or immoral, and we decide whether we'll lie or cheat, or we'll decide all those things. And then it all comes together, meaning if I think it's okay, it's okay. So did the old boy. He thought it was okay to say, I shall be like the Most High. Oh, no, you won't. And then those two-thirds of angels who worshiped the Lord began to see the Lord face to face. Well, let's go on and see what happens. Now a war broke out in heaven. See, that's what he's saying. The dragon saw the woman. And he saw her pregnant, and he knew this was the test. The Lord, the Father, was not joking around. The Father was not pretending. This is the Word made flesh, and this is the mother. And he thought, I'll swallow him up. But he couldn't. Couldn't. And now the war broke out in heaven. And St. Michael came along. When Michael and with his angels attacked the dragon. Now, they didn't have swords and guns and bullets. It was a debate, mental battle. And the great devil, the dragon, the primeval serpent known as Satan, who had deceived the world, was hurled down, and all his angels with him. Then that makes you shiver. Then St. John says, I heard a voice. And the angel said, victory and power and empire forever has been won by our God and all authority for his Christ. Now that the persecutor who accused our brother day and night before God has been brought down. Well, those angels had quite a battle. But aren't you all having that mental battle today? Huh? Aren't you struggling by what is the church and what is not the church? And aren't you all confused? It's not a battle of guns and getting property and no, it's a battle of wits. Is it the true church? Is what the church saying the truth? That's the battle today, the same battle. Now, if the enemy can convince you that there really is no truth, it's just what you think is truth. If he can convince you of that, if he can convince you that your church, well, you know, it's been wrong before. If he can convince you that the Eucharist is not really Eucharist, it's a symbol. And Mary, oh, hey, she takes away from God.
You've all heard that? Some of you are not allowed to say a rosary in your churches. We don't have Mary in this church. Well, what church do you belong to? Now, this is in the scriptures, my friend. I want you to read chapter 12. They have triumphed over him by the blood of the Lamb, by the witness of their martyrdom, because even in the face of death, they would not cling to life. I think sometimes, my friends, we need to examine our conscience, you know. Am I ready to die for the Lord? Let the heavens rejoice and all who live there, but for you, earth and sea, trouble is coming. But see, these angels now were so intelligent. And they made a big mistake. They preferred themselves to the Lord God. They preferred obedience to themselves. And let's look at that again, huh? We are the ones that are obedient to ourselves. Isn't that true, huh? Isn't it true that we do what we want to do, when we want to do it, and how? And we don't think of obeying the Father, or the Son, or the Holy Spirit. We just don't think of it. And we don't understand what the Father did in sending his Son. And the Lord said that. He said one day, I did not come because I wanted to, I was sent. The Father loves you. The Father loves me. But see, like Lucifer, we can't say no. So tonight I want to give honor to Saint Michael. Saint Michael. My dearest friend. Why? Well, he's helped us a lot. And everything, he's protected us too. In many ways. His name means who is like God. And today you and I should say that a lot. When people come to you with half-truths or just plain lies, say no. There is no church but one church. There is only one truth and one God. You have to be strong. We all have to be like St. Michael, who is like God. Who? Now we have St. Gabriel. St. Gabriel, let me show you a little bit about St. Gabriel. You've all know St. Gabriel, huh? Well, let me tell you something here. I bet you haven't heard about St. Gabriel for a little bit. You say, I never heard of St. Gabriel. Oh, that's telltale, because that means you never read the scriptures. He's the one that appeared to poor St. John the Baptist's father, Zechariah. The old priest, the old Levite. I'm just going to read you this to show you a little bit about the holiness and strength of St. Gabriel. You know, I think Michael is wonderful. I think Gabriel is wonderful, but I wouldn't fool around with him, see. If he ever appeared to me, I'd say, yay, yay. And I wouldn't do it if I were you either. So, you know, Zechariah has been praying for a son for years and years and years and years, and nothing has happened. He's old. He may have been in his 80s, and his wife too. And he sees this angel, but he got this very disturbed. He didn't say, oh, I've been waiting for you. No, he said, he was overcome with fear. And the angel said to him, this is Gabriel, do not be afraid, your prayer has been heard. That would have been enough for me, you know? If I needed $10 million, and this angel appeared and said, the Lord has heard your prayer, I wouldn't argue with him.

0: Well, thank you, Jesus. May you be blessed forever, little angel. But no. He said, your wife is to bear a son, and you must name him John, and he will be your joy and delight. He will be great in the sight of the Lord. He must drink no wine. Some of you ought to listen to that. No strong drink like whiskey. You ought to listen to that too. Even from his mother's womb, he will be filled with the Holy Spirit. Wouldn't that be enough? Huh? No? You think that'd be enough for you? Yeah, be enough for me. He will bring back many sons from Israel. He will turn the hearts of fathers toward their children and the disobedient back to wisdom. Oh, gosh. How good can you get? And what does Zechariah say? Well, how can be sure of this? How can you be sure of this? Are you kidding? This is an angel of God talking to you. You know, some of you say, if I saw an angel, I'd believe. No, you wouldn't. You'd say, who are you? Where'd you come from? How do I know you're telling me the truth? That's what Zechariah said. Oh, how can I be sure? You know, that's the whole spirituality of today. The spirituality of assurance. Assurance. We want to be sure. Well, you don't need faith. You don't need hope. You can't be sure of anything in this life. Ask the weatherman, he'll tell you. Now, poor Zechariah made the big mistake of explaining to the angel why he doesn't believe him. I mean, I think that's nerve. Don't you? So he says, I am an old man. He could see that, for goodness sake. My wife is getting on in her years. It's like he taught the angel the facts of life. See? I mean, I think that's the nerviest thing anybody could do. Well, let me tell you about Gabriel. And what I think, if he ever appeared to you, be quiet. I am Gabriel, who stand in God's presence. I think that's how he said it, too. And I've been sent to speak to you. Go, give it to him, Gabriel. And bring you this good news that you didn't like. Listen. Oh, God, this is a tough angel. Since you have not believed my words, which will come true at their appointed time, you will be silenced and have no power of speech until this happens. Woo. That's my kind of angel, you know. Some people need this. I've said this before. I'll bet you that Elizabeth, when he came home and couldn't say a word, I bet you said, Lord, Lord, Yahweh, be praised forever. I bet she did. She breathed one of these. Because, you know, you could just take so much of that stuff. Why don't you have a child? I bet she said to him, why don't you? I bet that was some kind of household. But now that same Gabriel, you see, appears to the very one that made Lucifer go down to hell, the promised woman. You know, I wrote a book, no, I didn't write, the Lord gave it to me, for my Protestant friends who had a hard time with Our Lady. It's called The Promised Woman. If you'd like to have it, I'd be glad to send it to you. Where's our vice president? Oh, do we have a lot of them? We do. Oh, that's great. Well, you can have one. Small fee, but that's okay. But this book called The Promised Woman was written for people who don't understand Our Lady. See, they don't understand. That's why our Lord kept calling Our Lady woman. See, the Father said, call the woman, and I will say, and she will crush your head. See? The enemy roamed the world looking for the woman. And here is the woman, the woman. And the angel Gabriel comes, whose feast we celebrate today. He came and he also told her good news. And he told her something. She had determined to be a virgin all her life, to give her entire self to God. And he comes around with a whole different thing. The Spirit will come upon you and has his shadow over you. Wow. And the child will be holy and called Son of God. Now that's Gabriel. Gabriel, the strength of God. We could see he's a strong angel. This is the defender who is like God. We must defend the Lord today. We must side on. We must stand next to to Michael and Gabriel. And now comes Raphael. You want to know about Raphael? Well, some of you who have a King James Version do not have the book of Tobias. You lack seven books, which is unfortunate because these books are canonical and they're awesome books. And the senior Tobias was the man who in exile would go and bury the Jews who died, and that was forbidden by the law of that country. And he was sitting under a tree one day, and the dung from a bird, I don't advise you sitting under trees, by the way, hit his eye, and he went blind. And his wife got after it. Perfect wife. Look, she said, for all you do for God, look what you got, you're blind. Poor guy, you know, couldn't make it. She remembers a man who had owed him some money, sends his son over there. On the way, the son, a man, walks, looks like a man, begins to walk next to him. It's a beautiful story. It's a beautiful event. So he goes to the man and gets his money. There's a lot in between here. And the man's daughter had married, how many women was it? Six, seven. Whew. Boy, one had been enough for me. And every one of them died on their wedding night. Some kind of woman, you know? One look at her and they dropped dead. Well, she was about to commit suicide, except for her father. She respected her father. Everybody ridiculed her. You know, marrying her was a sure death. She went through this seven times. I bet men walked across the street when they saw her coming. I would. Well, here comes Junior Tobias. See, Tobias Junior. And so he said, he looked, she was a beautiful girl, and he wants to marry her. I said, whoa, we got to tell you something. And she's bad news. Just bad news, why? Well, she's been married seven times, and on their wedding night, all of them dropped dead. Well, this man isn't even excited about it, you know. He says, well, He goes to this man that's with him, and the man said, it's okay. You marry her. But you stay pure and celibate for 3 nights. I can imagine some of you men, somebody telling some of you guys that. You look at him and say, who said? But that's in the scripture. You ought to read it. It's a very good book. Well, they did, and she was wonderful, and he brought her home and got the money. And then Raphael heals Tobias Sr.'s eyes. Just when they want to thank him, boom, he disappears. But he tells them who he is. I am one of the 7 who stand before the throne of God. Now we got 3 angels, all have said, they stand before the 7, before the throne of God. So of the 7 there, we know Michael, who is the great defender, Gabriel, who is the strength of God, and Raphael, who is the medicine of God. If you're not feeling well, why don't you ask the great angel Raphael to heal you, to make your medicine work, to make you have a successful operation, whatever it is. And I would have devotion to all of the angels. I don't know what I do with the prayer now. I lost it. No, here it is. And I would write for this prayer. Say, Michael, the archangel, defend us in battle. Be our protection against the wickedness and snares of the devil. May God rebuke him, we humbly pray. And do thou, Prince of the heavenly hosts, by the power of God, thrust into hell Satan and all the evil spirits who wander through the world for the ruin of souls. Amen. We have a call. Hello?
1: Hello.
0: Where are you from?
1: I'm from Mississippi.
0: Oh, wow. Are you out of the water?
1: Well, we're up by you, and we only got about 15 drops, too.
0: Okay. Okay. Well, thank God.
1: So my comment is I pray the chaplet of St. Michael every day.
0: Good.
1: And it's just been a wonderful support. And whenever I get fearful, I pray that prayer. And it's just mm-hmm. been a very, very mm-hmm. powerful tool for me.
0: Yeah.
1: And my question is, why are the archangels called saints, since they never had to endure what we'd have to do to become a saint?
0: Well, the word saint doesn't mean that you had to endure anything. The word saint is an indication that you're in heaven, which means in heaven you enjoy the beatific vision. Your degree of glory, of course, does depend here on your love you have on earth, by the moment you die. But see, the angels were made different. They were choir. There are choirs of angels, each higher or lower, but higher. The seraphim, the highest angel, that's how God created them. And we call them saints because they enjoy the beatific vision and they are in heaven. But the highest angel, whose duty is only to praise God, and that's the seraphim, and next to them is cherubim. Now, they're not these little angels with a bow and arrow. Yeah, that's so stupid, you know? And kissing each other. I think those are the dumbest scenes of angels. Angels don't kiss each other. When are we going to wake up and stop making everybody in heaven as gross as we are? And what, you know what really burns me up? You want to know what really burns me up? Is angels with their little belly buttons. They have belly buttons. They weren't born like we are. They're pure spirits. I just wonder if they don't look at us and say, oh, I don't know why you do that. I saw a big picture of the Eternal Father coming in all his glory. He had a belly button. Oh, come on, for goodness sakes. Your theology is so bad. So what were we talking about? What am I trying to do for this woman? Anybody know? What? Oh, but I bet some of you wonder why I'm sitting here. God has mercy on drunks and children, so that's why I'm here. I'm the children kind. But that's why, you see, because now after the cherubim and seraphim come thrones, dominions, powers, each inquires, see? Then come principalities, archangels, and angels. So there are nine choirs, each having a greater intelligence, less great, goes all the way down to angel. But the littlest angel knows more than all of us put together. Now that's awesome, huh? Because they are pure spirits. Pure spirit. And you know, even Satan is a pure spirit. You know why he tempts you to lust? Because he hates it. It's the most degrading thing in the mind of Satan as lust. Because he's a pure spirit. He's not a Holy Spirit. He's a demon. Created, he made himself a demon. But he's still a pure spirit, meaning that his purity is such, he hates you with all the hatred he can sum up. And when he tempts you to impurity and lust, hates you for it, because you degrade yourself and you degrade the angelic spirit. So you be careful. You may think you're having a good time, but the demons himself hate you. And they know that's the easiest way to lead you down to where they are. So we have another call. Hello?
1: Hi.
0: Hi.
1: How are you?
0: I'm fine. Thank God.
1: It's a great honor to be talking to you. You are not going to believe this. You're a godsend. A couple of weeks ago, I was talking to my father about the same issue that you talked about tonight, and I asked him if he could read it in the Bible, and for some reason, you had answered my question, but I had another question. We used to say the archangel in our church, but we have another priest now, and he doesn't say it anymore, but I still say it to myself. I was wondering how we can get it to be said in our church again.
0: Oh, I don't know how to do that, honey. I'm always riling up somebody. Not that I don't enjoy doing it. You know what I would do? I would get as many of these as possible. See? And then I would just hand them out yourself and ask the people to say this prayer, either after Mass just by themselves or during the day, when they get up in the morning, before they go to bed at night. If you don't understand we're living in evil times, well, I tell you, I don't know what it's going to take to shake you up. We should say this for our nation. Defend us in battle. We're all in a battle. If you don't know you are, you're going to be shot down. See, so I would get this, and if you know it, just write it out, type it out. You don't need this. And give it to your neighbor. Make a little apostolate for yourself. All of you elderly people, you say I have nothing to do. Well, get this printed out or buy them from us. I prefer you buy them from us, but I don't care how you do it. But we need this prayer again. I can't influence the church, you know. But I think we can spread it on our own basis. We have another call. Hello?
2: Hi, Mother.
0: Hi. Where
2: are you from? This is Grace from New York.
0: Mm-hmm.
2: I'm calling in because last night after prayer, I opened up the scriptures and I opened up to Daniel 12. And I just put two and two together and realized that chapter 12 was about St. Michael, and it was the Feast of St. Michael.
0: Mm-hmm.
2: And I was just wondering what you thought about that scripture.
0: Well, Daniel is the prophet that spoke to Gabriel, too. If you look at the Old Testament, you find Michael was the leader and protector of the Israelites. Most especially when they were coming out of Egypt. He is the one that God sent ahead of them to guard and protect them. And Gabriel told Daniel about the coming of the latter days. And of course, it's very difficult for all of us to understand. Why? Because it's so symbolic. See? And we're talking about the latter days when the great apostasy comes along. The great apostasy. When the people will no longer believe. No longer believe in God. Will no longer even worship God. And you and I as Catholics have to look at our church now. You say, oh, don't be so pessimistic. No, I'm just realistic. I'm pessimistic. I'm not a Pollyanna, you know, or a Christian Scientist. If I'm eating beans, I'm eating beans. I can't say it tastes like chicken. There are no beans in this world taste like chicken. I can't say things are wonderful when they stink. I can't do that. I try to endure what is difficult for the love of God. But I can't say it's wonderful. I can praise God for it, sure. But in the latter days, and this is the days we are in, I think we are, where nobody can, none of you can prove I'm wrong. Can you? How are you going to prove it? Well, then, I can say it. I can say I think these are latter days. Why? Because they don't look too good to me. Wrong is right and right is wrong. Isn't that true? Sure it is. You can't tell the difference between men and women. I saw somebody the other day, but I couldn't figure out whether it was a man or a woman. Neither could I figure out it was a man, but now it's a woman. I mean, those are all signs. Watch me get all the letters now. These are all signs, see? When the great apostasy comes along, and I think there's a sure smidgen of it, when everything we held as true and loyal and good is wiped away, like that is not what anybody is anymore, or even should be. So if when you're reading the book of Daniel, you are talking about Michael and Gabriel, but you're also talking about the 3.5 years. And we've had many 3.5 years. But there's one 3.5 years when the Antichrist will come. The Antichrist. And he will go after the woman. And we're going to have to choose our side. And I hope you choose his side. And I hope I do too. We have one last call. Hello?
3: Hello.
0: Where are you from?
3: Hi, Mother. This is Paula. I'm from Buffalo. Buffalo, New York.
0: Okay.
3: And my question was, our parish priest did not want to say the prayer to St. Michael at the end of the Mass.
0: Mm-hmm.
3: So what I had decided to do was I was saying it myself, and I was asking for protection. You know, for my family and our whole and our parish priest in our neighborhood, and I was praying this every night to St. Michael with my daughter, and within like 2 months, this priest left. This one priest left, and a different priest came, who's just this wonderful, recharged young man. And then the drug dealers that lived across the street moved out, and I thought, wow, you know, this is really having some effect. And then as I was praying, I heard

0: or felt like his voice saying, you shouldn't be bothering St. Michael with this. He's very busy and he can't be everywhere at once. And I didn't know if it was coming from God or Satan, but I thought, well, maybe he is too busy.
1: Oh, come on. That would never be from God. I mean, he's the great defender. No, no, no. The enemy saw the power of the prayer. He don't want you to say that prayer to the one who threw him down to the nether world. See here? Look here. Sometimes I wish he didn't have this, the old boy down here. But it's really nice because he's got his sword out and it's full of fire. And see, he's got his head on Satan's head. I mean, this is the one who knocked him down to hell. He made him make the last decision, see? So this guy here doesn't want you to say a prayer to this one. That makes sense, huh? So you keep saying, look at the fruit you got. I mean, your whole parish is changing. I'd say that prayer more often. And I would say it, I would say it at least twice a day when you get up and when you go to bed. I'm promoting the prayer to St. Michael. And I have it here not because I need the money. What should I do? That's why I'm selling it so cheap. Because I'm hoping you put more in than it cost. But anyway, this prayer needs to be said today by everybody. Everybody. All 60 million Catholics in this country need to say this prayer. If we want the enemy's power, you know, we talk a lot about the horror of abortion, and we all have to wonder, everybody has worked, many people have worked so hard. They've been to jail. They have suffered the indignities of being in jail. And still, this last vote, somebody said to me, well, they didn't vote for it because they want to see who are the ones that vote against it for the next election. I think that's baloney. What about all the babies not being killed while you determine who's against it? Well, you can smell those people a mile away. That's no reason to... I think that's dumb politics. We're talking about babies now. We're not... Do you know who's against it? Why you pretend to have a vote when you're only trying to find out who's against it? I wish I could talk to that Congress, I tell you. I'd give them a few words. None of them they'd like, but that's what they need to hear. That's not right. So let's be very careful that we know what we're doing. And you're not going to do that, none of us, because we're all in a semblance of darkness and confusion. And the enemy cannot bring peace. He cannot bring light. He can't bring anything that's of God. See, he can't, because he is darkness. So please say, if you got it on a little piece of paper, if you have it in an old prayer book, the prayer of St. Michael, I firmly believe the answer to abortion is the prayer of St. Michael. If all the people who hate abortion, if all the groups who are fighting so hard against abortion, I think the prayer to St. Michael would do it. You know, on the 9th, 10th, and 11th, or somewhere along that, next weekend after this, we'll be in Nebraska, Lincoln, Nebraska, at a pro-life convention. And I'm going to tell them everything we've done has a little fruit, but we haven't tried St. Michael, the archangel, who not only defends God, but the very creatures of God. And so tonight, please increase your devotion to St. Michael St. Gabriel, who announced the good

0: be generous, will you? And write to me, Mother Angelica, Irondale, Alabama, 35210. And then tomorrow night we'll be together again. And let us pray for those in tragic conditions, and pray especially to St. Michael. Bye now.
1: The month of September is devoted to Our Lady of Sorrows. 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
7: 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Saint Catherine of Genoa was a mystic and caregiver whose life was transformed by a profound encounter with God's mercy. Born in Genoa, Italy in 1447, Catherine entered an arranged marriage at 16, which led to a difficult life of deep interior sorrow and prompted her to turn to the world for comfort. Her conversion came after a powerful moment of grace. In confession, she experienced God's immense love. Repentant, she turned to prayer and penance and cared for the sick and poor in Genoa. Her mystical experiences reveal the soul's journey into union with God and describe purgatory as the soul's joyful purification in the fire of God's love. She died in 1510, leaving behind a powerful spiritual legacy. She was canonized in 1737. May the life of St. Catherine of Genoa inspire you to grow closer to Christ today. St. Catherine, pray for us. To sign up for the Daily Saint emails, please visit EWTN.com/Daily Saint.
8: This is Father Mark Mary of the Franciscan Missionaries of the Eternal Word. In the name of the Father, and of the Son, and of the Holy Spirit. We know that human life and the dignity of the human person is always in the crosshairs of the enemy. So we pray for the protection of innocent life, especially the most innocent, the unborn. We pray for a pro-life culture, for a pro-family, pro-woman culture. We pray that Christians may rise up to help women considering abortions, to accompany them, to walk with them, to take away their fears, to be present with them, to encourage them and strengthen them, to make the choice for life. We pray for all fathers that they may stand up for life, stand up for the women in their life, encouraging this culture of life. We ask all these things through Jesus Christ, our Lord. In the name of the Father, and of the Son, and of the Holy Spirit.
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2: He made sure that those that needed to be taken care of, the widows, the orphans, and those mothers who were without resources, he was looking out for his people.
3: But people considered him not only a philanthropist, a good church leader, but also a saintly man.
4: He also understood that giving away was also giving beauty to the world and giving away the riches to God and to his mother.
5: The hallmark of Father Baker's life was truly his unwavering faith, his profound love for our Blessed Mother, and his trust in God's providence.
6: Truly a man of great compassion, who reached out to populations and individuals who needed his assistance.
7: Caring for the area's most vulnerable children is present in every single thing that we do, and that was the beginning of where Father Baker started.
8: From miracle workers to martyrs, to those ordinary people living extraordinary lives of heroic virtue, these are the people that make us wonder if someday they might be saints.

0: Nelson Baker was born in Buffalo, New York, on February 16, 1842, to Louis Baker and Caroline Donnellan, German and Irish immigrants, during a period of the influx of many people coming from Europe.
1: From his Lutheran father, Nelson had learned to run a business. And from his Catholic mother, he had learned prayer, charity, and justice. Though baptized in the Lutheran Church, he asked to become Catholic when he was 9 years old.
2: From that point on, his faith life just took him deeper and deeper into service in the Catholic Church. His mother was actually the person who taught him the faith. I think that was the strongest influence she had on him. From his dad was a businessman, and he learned business technique.
1: In 1865 and beyond, the years around the economic and population boom in Buffalo, spurred on by the Erie Canal, also brought many tragedies, such as abandoned children. In response, the Diocese of Buffalo had built several orphanages.
3: After his brief service in the New York militia for Civil War, he returned to this area of his birth and became involved with Father Hines.
2: He belonged to the St. Vincent de Paul Society at St. Joseph's Cathedral here in Buffalo. And in those days, everybody who belonged to the society had an assignment. He was assigned here to assist Father Hines at the Protectory and the Orphanage.
1: Nelson Baker, who was then around the age of 25, and well known as one of the partners of the feed and grain store, Meyer and Baker, helped out at St. Joseph's Orphanage at Limestone Hill for years. He donated from the comfortable profits of his business and gave what time he had, too, when the superintendent, Father Hines, needed help.
2: Father Hines was a bit of a mentor, but Father Hines certainly encouraged his vocation.
1: On one occasion, he spoke with Father Hines at the orphanage, and Nelson shared a recurring thought he had had for the last several years. He should become a priest. Every time he had considered applying to the seminary, though, he remembered that he didn't have the kind of education that was required. At the end of their conversation, Father Hines sent him home with a Latin grammar book and the promise to write him a recommendation for the seminary. For the next year, Nelson spent much time studying Latin with the Jesuits at St. Michael's Church in Buffalo. By June, he was exhausted and ill. Nelson needed time to rest and reassess if the priesthood was indeed his calling. He boarded a steamer around the Great Lakes, using the time away from work and home to pray.
3: What impacted him most was the fidelity and faith that he saw in the people who were attending Mass at these various locations.
0: Nelson Baker entered Our Lady of Angels Seminary, now Niagara University, on September 2nd, 1869.
1: His months of Latin studies had paid off, and he did well in his classes. He was about 10 years older than most of the other seminarians, but he didn't let the age gap become an obstacle to camaraderie with them, and he stood out as a leader.
3: His maturity and his ability to organize and his intellectual acumen were outstanding.
4: When he was there, he got very ill, almost died from a skin disease. And when he recovered, there was a pilgrimage going to the major shrines in France and Rome and St. Peter's.
1: He asked his superiors for permission to go as the seminary representative, paying for the trip himself. Permission was granted.
2: It was his initiative, and somehow he knew that this was something that he had to do.
1: The pilgrimage to Rome landed first in France, and then he went to Italy. During the pilgrimage, Father Baker experienced some of the world's holiest destinations. There was, however, one particular church that caught Father Baker's eye. For Nelson, the less spectacular shrine of Notre Dame des Victoires, a church built in the 17th century to thank the Queen of Heaven for the 1571 victory of the Christian fleet over the much larger Ottoman forces at the Battle of Lepanto, was his favorite. Not even Rome itself trumped this shrine for the seminarian. In that church, Nelson placed himself under the patronage of Our Lady of Victory and would be faithful to her under this title for his entire life.
4: He was just very moved, and he basically said, I'm going to dedicate my life through your intercession.
5: He knew that. Mary is, she's the mother of our Lord. She's also the mother of priests.
0: Baker was ordained in 1876 by Bishop Stephen V. Ryan at St. Joseph's Cathedral in Buffalo, New York.
1: And his first assignment was Limestone Hill. Father Hines was still director of the charity home for boys, but the bishop had placed Father Baker there to help, hoping his business experience would refloat the charity, drowning in debt.
5: There must have been something going on and with the Holy Spirit that the bishop felt that he should come back here as the associate, and it wasn't an easy time for him.
2: Father Baker, with his business mind, could see the potential, but he wasn't able to actuate that because he was not the man in charge. And so he got discouraged a bit, asked the bishop at the time for a transfer.
1: It was granted, but the bishop was still convinced that Father Baker was the man for Limestone Hill. A year later, in 1882, he transferred the young priest back as the superintendent after reassigning Father Hines.
5: I guess, again, the bishop, I'm sure, had in his heart, he knew that Father Baker was had the right gifts to come back, and the rest is history.
1: The institution consisted of two sections: the orphanage for boys who had been abandoned or had lost their parents, and St. John's Protectory for boys who had gotten into trouble with the law. As the new superintendent, the first thing Father Baker did was take the bars off the window of the protectory. There are no bad boys, he said to those who questioned his wisdom. He wanted both the orphanage and the protectory to be more homelike.
2: The boys on the inside would say they used to laugh at that because they had it better in the institution than the kids who were outside on the streets.
3: When he arrived at Limestone Hill as the pastor, he was saddled with significant debts.
1: Next, Father Baker had to address the creditors breathing down his neck. By now, the institutions owed over $6,000, an exorbitant amount of money for that time, to various entities. Father Baker looked at the books and made all the adjustments he could. He was perfectly honest with the creditors. He offered each a small amount of money.

0: and asked for more time to allow him to continue to pay them back. They all responded with a blunt no. Father Baker then hitched a carriage and rode into Buffalo. At the bank where he had his personal account, he took out everything, every last penny in his name. The creditors would have to be satisfied with that. That evening, he knelt down in front of the statue of Our Lady of Victory he had brought back from Paris and prayed. A plan started to form that would not only save the orphanage and protectory, but would also fundamentally change fundraising forever.
1: He is considered by the U.S. Post Office the beginning of non-profit solicitation. He found out the names and addresses of women, particularly Catholic women, in the country who would be beneficiaries.
2: So the money started coming in. And to this day, we have over 60,000 donors across the country who give because their great-grandparents gave.
0: Father Baker then got another inspiration. In the 1890s, natural gas was discovered in Buffalo. While paying the large gas bill one evening, he wondered if he might be sitting on his own store of energy. He investigated the possibilities and took the idea to his patroness. Reassured that he may never need to pay another gas bill again, he then asked the bishop for a loan to drill for natural gas on the property and was given $2,000. Anyone else would have been directly refused, but the bishop knew that Father Baker had a way of pulling money, seemingly, out of thin air.
3: So the bishop said, well, you must know something. So he gave him the opportunity to do that.
1: He imported a well drilling company from Pennsylvania to come on the property.
0: A few weeks later, a crew arrived to start drilling, but days into the effort, no gas had been found, and the money was running out. Word spread around Limestone Hill of Father Baker's folly.
3: He came out with a full procession of altar servers and probably incense and holy water and marched out to a particular spot, and he buried a statue of Our Lady of Victory.
0: At the extraordinary depth of 1,137 feet, natural gas finally erupted out of the bedrock. They named it the Victoria Well, and it provided gas needs for all of the orphanage and protectory, plus 50 houses nearby. The well still produces to this day.
4: He was not a man to be deterred if he firmly believed in faith that something could be accomplished.
0: Father Baker soon began a new ministry that caused quite a stir in Buffalo. He decided to build a home for unwed mothers and their babies who had been abandoned by family and society. The infant home, and later its maternity hospital, welcomed pregnant women and mothers along with their infants. For those too afraid to ask for help, there was always a crib inside an unlocked door of the infant home for mothers or families to safely leave a child in the anonymity of the night.
1: It was not a popular idea on his part. People thought that by taking care of them, you were kind of contributing to the moral decrepitude of women at the time. But Father Baker would have none of that.
4: Father Baker was a man who, when he saw a need, he acted. He never allowed something that could be done to go undone.
3: He made sure that those that needed to be taken care of, the widows, the orphans, and those mothers who were without resources.
0: By now, everyone around Buffalo knew who you were talking about when you said Father Baker. The orphanage and its attached charities were known simply as Father Baker's. Besides the boys and maternity homes, the City of Charity provided meals, clothing, and money to countless numbers of people down on their luck. Father Baker gave generously, indiscriminately, and with empathy.
1: He was named the most important citizen in Western New York by the newspaper at the time. Because of his charity toward the orphans, people knew all about what he was doing here.
2: So when people would say to him, Father Baker, you're doing such a wonderful job, and they try to give him accolades and credit, he would just humbly stop and say, I didn't do anything. And he'd point to the statue and say, she did it all.
0: It was now 1921.

0: and Father Baker was 79 years old. Despite decades of tireless labor, he had one dream he wanted to accomplish. Now was the time. He decided to tear down the original church on the property called St. Patrick's, which had been damaged by fire, and erect a fitting tribute to Our Lady of Victory, who had made the City of Charity possible. Father Baker started work on building the Our Lady of Victory Shrine and future minor basilica, at the time the second largest church in America, behind the National Shrine of the Immaculate Conception in Washington, D.C.
1: He dedicated his priesthood to Our Lady of Victory. He wanted to dedicate the church to her.
2: He put into practice what he thought was going to be what he had in his mind, I think, as a lifelong dream, to build a shrine to Our Lady of Victory.
3: It shows his faithfulness, his trust, his passion, his love, his for our Blessed Mother. So he wanted really everyone to know her great love and protection. This was his focus for that 5 years. In addition to everything he was doing, he wanted to make sure that this dream came to fruition, and it was beautifully and meticulously done.
0: He sent a letter to the Association of Our Lady of Victory, by now numbering thousands, asking for donations to build a church in honor of their patroness. It wouldn't be just another church, but rather a grand one. The architect that he chose, Emil Ulrich, was well known on the Eastern Seacoast and a famous church architect.
4: He would say, if you could contribute a certain amount of money, that will buy us one brick for this beautiful church.
3: They say at the time when it was completed and dedicated in May of 1926, it was somewhere between the tune of $3.2 and $3.8 million.
4: When it was dedicated, it was fully paid for.
0: With Ulrich, Father Baker watched over every detail of the building, from materials to design.
2: If there was a clerk of the works, it was Father Baker. And that was the way he was with everything he started. Everything, he had an idea in his head. He wanted it done pretty much the way he envisioned it.
1: What did help them speed-wise is that it does have a steel frame, which gets erected quickly, has a steel frame on the dome, which is very complicated, and that helps to support all the marble. And I'm sure that that helps speed up the process. I think if we had built this in the Renaissance or in the 18th century, it probably would have taken 10 years or 15, you know, twice as long.
0: When it was consecrated in 1926, its dome was the second largest in the entire United States, just behind that of the nation's Capitol building. 2 months after it opened, Pope Pius XI named it the second basilica in all of the United States.
3: I can only imagine Father Baker having his dream come true and having a shrine that he wanted built in honor of our Blessed Mother. To have it named a basilica then had to just make his heart kind of burst with pride and joy.
1: And it's fascinating to me that Father Baker, who was a saintly man, cared about the poor, was involved in the steel, in purchasing the marble, in hiring the artists, and working with the architect weekly, daily, on this great monument to Our Lady.
3: Every person that's come here, and even people from Rome at the time when it was dedicated, said it does rival the basilicas and cathedrals and churches of Europe. Yes, it's a magnificent structure, it's a beautiful church, but the real significance behind this place is what it represents, and that it represents the works of piety and charity.
0: On the heels of completing the church came the Great Depression. Though now in his 80s, Father Baker was far from slowing down. He organized the distribution of hundreds of thousands of meals, as well as providing clothing and medical care each year of that difficult time.
2: Many people in Western New York at his time when he was alive considered him a saint, as people still do today.
0: In 1936, he finally slowed down. On July 29th, Father Nelson Baker passed away at the age of 94.
5: At the time of his death, he had developed a City of Charity consisting of a minor basilica, an infant home, a home for unwed mothers, a boys' orphanage, a boys' protectory, a hospital, a nurse's house, and a grade and high school.
2: 500,000 people showed up between the time he died and the time of the funeral. That was the tribute, I think, that Western New York gave to him. Everybody wanted to be a part of the final days on this earth of Father Baker.
4: Father Baker in Western New York is today and has been for generations an iconic figure.
6: The responsibility for carrying on Father Baker's legacy is significant. So I would describe it then and now as taking care of the area's most vulnerable people and helping them to be able to find their own way under very challenging circumstances so that they can become independent contributing members of society. So today, OLV Human Services provides trauma-informed care to various individuals who are struggling with finding housing, finding the treatment that they need, getting stabilized so that they can carry on their life activities in the most productive way possible.
7: It was eye-opening for me, just the breadth and scope of the work that's still done here, that certainly was started and nurtured and strengthened by Father Baker and his ministry.
6: I would like to think that Father Baker would be very proud of what we're doing today. We are, in his spirit, we respond to the community need.
5: The cause for canonization for Father Nelson Baker was opened in 1987. His remains were moved from the Holy Cross Cemetery in 1999 and entombed in the Lourdes Chapel of Our Lady of Victory National Shrine and Basilica.
0: There are four stages in the canonization process. When the cause first opens, the candidate is termed a servant of God. After their life of heroic virtue is established, they are called venerable. After one confirmed intercessory miracle, they are deemed blessed. And after a second subsequent miracle has been validated, they are called a saint. On January 14, 2011, Pope Benedict XVI authorized the Congregation for the Causes of Saints to promulgate a decree recognizing Father Baker's heroic virtue and designating him as venerable. In order for him to be declared blessed, a miracle must be identified by the cause and validated by the Vatican. It must be the healing of a serious condition, not liable to go in its own. It must be instantaneous, complete, and lasting. And perhaps most difficult of all, there can be no medical treatment that relates to the cure.
2: People report all kinds of things through Father Baker's intercession, from little tiny personal spiritual graces that they've received through praying to him, to maybe some life-changing kinds of things. People come here all the time to pray for healing when they're sick.
5: Mark and Stephanie Bielkowski are a married couple from the Buffalo area with a special devotion to Father Baker after a series of events that some might consider to be miraculous.
8: I've heard Nelson Baker all my life. Growing up here in South Buffalo, you hear about him and you know about him. He's the man of Lackawanna and South Buffalo. He took care of the kids.
9: As a boy, my neighbor gave me a book on the life of Father Baker, and have had a great devotion to Father Baker ever since, and have prayed for his canonization ever since.
8: I, at a young age, was diagnosed with polycystic ovarian syndrome, PCOS, and part of that syndrome is difficulty conceiving children. So I always knew it would be tough, if at all.
9: And I had come here for 7:30 Mass one morning, and, you know, on a leap of faith, really, I walked over to Father Baker's tomb, but I said, "Father Baker, you loved little children so much. I would be so blessed if we had children of our own," and asked him to intercede for us.
5: Would these prayers to Father Baker be answered? The very next pregnancy test came up with a surprising result.
8: When I took it, I set it there, set the timer, I walked away and I refused to look at it. I said, "I just can't do another negative. I said, I don't even want to know. You look at it."
9: And actually, one of the greatest joyful moments of my entire life.
8: And I refused to still believe it, so went out and bought another test. And had another test, and it was positive, too.
9: "You're going to think I'm crazy." And she said, "What?" And I said, "I have to tell you this. Before that last pregnancy test, I had knelt down and I had asked Father Baker to intercede for us." And she had a rather skeptical look. I said, "It's true." "Oh, my life with my daughter is just amazing and terrific. I love her to pieces, and she's brought such joy to my life.

0: to our life.
1: Every time I look in my daughter's eyes, I thank Father Baker for that. And every night I bless her and thank God for her. I just thank God for her. And through Father Baker's intercession, I'm convinced we have her in our life.
2: And for 4 years, the Bielkowskis were a happy family of three. But they still had hope and faith that their family might grow again, and against all odds.
1: And of course, the doctors told Stephanie, you got lucky once, but it's unlikely you'll ever be able to do that again. And we had tried.
3: For 4 years after Aaron was born, and nothing.
1: And nothing. I told her that I just had to pray again at Father Baker's tomb, his crypt. And the next time Stephanie took a pregnancy test, she was pregnant with Sebastian. And I had asked Father Baker for... We consider both of our children, Aaron Margaret and Sebastian Gerald, to be a tremendous miracle and gift that was brought to us through the intercession of Father Baker. And now Stephanie tells me, whenever I'm going over to pray at Father Baker's crypt, be careful what you ask for.
3: I certainly do think Father Baker is a saint.
1: Every day, I thank Father Baker, and I pray. I pray for his canonization.
2: Someday, when a miracle meeting the Vatican's strict criteria has been identified by the cause and validated by Rome, Father Nelson Baker will be declared blessed, and a second miracle will result in him being named a saint.
4: When he is beatified and then canonized, it will illumine the dome here for sure, but it will illumine this community and far beyond to say, look what one man can do.
5: In my mind, and in the mind of, I think, millions, he was a saint while he lived on this earth, and therefore is a saint with the Lord now.
6: Every day we say that prayer, that Father Baker will be declared a saint, and I fully believe he will be, and I hope I'm alive to see it.
7: He checks every box on what saints should be, how they should act, how they should, the kind of humility with which they should do what they do. He just checks off all the boxes.
8: So I think there is a tradition of great saints who build great buildings, and Father Baker is one of those.
9: I do believe he will be a saint someday. What a wonderful blessing that would be for the diocese and the church.
2: This has been They Might Be Saints. I'm Michael O'Neill.

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1: And I really just called just to thank you guys for all of the blessings that you give all of us. And it's amazing listening, and it's been an important part of my life. And I thank you all very much.
2: Hello. Thank you for listening and talking to us.
3: You lift me up quite a bit when I'm having a bad day. I really appreciate you and what you do.
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4: One of the most terrifying experiences in life is teaching your teenager to drive. My daughter has this tendency to focus her attention right on the hood of the car. You see, she thinks that by focusing on the car itself, she'll keep it going in the right direction. Of course, there's no surer way to crash. Thankfully, she's slowly getting it. You only get where you want to go by fixing your eyes far ahead of your car. When you do that, you end up steering in the right direction. That's why worship is so important. We need a focal point that's far beyond ourselves to give us perspective and to keep our lives heading in the right direction. That focal point is the majesty and grace.

0: 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Try starting each day with your favorite worship song. And when you pray, don't just ask for stuff. You might end up more stressed than when you started because you sat in the presence of your problems and forgot the greatness of God. This is Chris Stefanik from RealLifeCatholic.com.
1: The power of prayer simply means that words have an effect. For example, when a couple says, "I do," it literally changes two people to becoming one in marriage. 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The power of prayer is in the words and in the sentiment, but it's also in the fact that God, who is omnipotent, all-powerful, answers our prayers.
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4: How does God know? 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Before an architect puts up a building, he can tell you if he is the designer, the size of the building, its dimensions, the location of each room, its height, the number of elevators it will have, and so forth. How does he know all of this before the building is built? Because he is the designer of the becoming of the building. Now, God is a cause, too. But God is not just a cause of the becoming of the universe. He's the cause of the very being of the universe.
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6: We're on a mission to explore the Chapel of the Miraculous Medal, the place where the Virgin Mary appeared to the humble and simple St. Catherine Labouré and bestowed on her a mission and the design of a medal, which was to become the most famous and widespread in the history of the Catholic Church. Join me as we explore Paris. My name is Michael O'Neill. I'm the Miracle Hunter. I research and investigate the supernatural, traveling the world to take a deeper look at how miraculous events have had a transformative effect on world history, inspiring some of Catholicism's most famous devotions and most magnificent churches. From miraculous images of the Virgin Mary and the inexplicably incorruptible bodies of great saints, to the miracles of the Eucharist and those who bear the wounds of Christ, journey with me around the globe to see the wonders that have inspired the fascination and faith of believers for centuries.

We fly into Paris, La Ville Lumière, the city of light, to visit France, a country that is known as the eldest daughter of the church, and home to a plenitude of saints and places of miracles. Paris, one of Europe's oldest and most iconic capitals, exudes on every street that almost inexpressible je ne sais quoi combination of historical, cosmopolitan, elegant, and nonchalant. We start at Montmartre, the Mount of Martyrs, the hilltop neighborhood named as the historical martyrdom site of St. Denis in the 3rd century. Contemporarily, it's popular as the bohemian neighborhood favored by sidewalk painters. Its crown is the alabaster-domed Sacré-Cœur Sacred Heart Basilica, a relatively new church built at the turn of the 19th century as an act of reparation for the sins of France. It was a national project, realized with donations, often modest, by faithful from all over France. In contrast to the Romanic and Gothic churches all over Paris, this basilica was built in the Romano-Byzantine style, inspired by Eastern churches such as Hagia Sophia in Istanbul. Despite the fact that the church was built as an act of reparation, the brightly colored interior speaks of hope, particularly the mosaic of the risen Christ. Christ in glory, having overcome sin and death. Perpetual adoration has also been observed here since 1895. Now we descend on the geographical and cultural heart of Paris, the Île de la Cité on the Seine. This island in the Seine was first the site of a Roman garrison, then the center of the Frankish kingdom in the 6th century, when Christianity took root among the Romanized Germanic people of France. In the Middle Ages, it became the spiritual center of the country, the beating heart, which has long been that Gothic tribute to Mary for which Paris is perhaps best known, the Cathedral of Notre Dame, the whole title in French being Notre Dame de Paris, Our Lady of Paris. Its flying buttresses, elongated arches, detailed carvings, and intricate rose windows make it one of the finest examples of Gothic architecture anywhere in Europe. There is hardly a biblical story or religious truth not somehow represented in here. Today, it also contains relics of the true cross and the crown of thorns. Next door is Sainte-Chapelle, the medieval stained glass beauty built on the heels of Notre Dame, both in time and space. King St. Louis built it as a giant reliquary to contain a series of relics from the Passion of Christ, including the Crown of Thorns and slivers of the True Cross, today in Notre Dame. During the Second World War, the stained glass windows were carefully removed and stored away to preserve them from damage, and then replaced once Europe was once again at peace. But we have in fact come to Paris for a humbler, more modern Shrine of Grace. Heading west from Notre Dame, we pass through the medieval neighborhood of Saint-Sulpice to reach the Rue de Bach. It was named Bach Ferry in French in the 16th century because it ended in a mooring with a ferry service to cross the river. At address number 140 is the Mother House of the Sisters of Charity. In the 17th century, St. Louis de Marillac founded here with the help of St. Vincent de Paul, the Daughters of Charity, dedicated to caring for the poor. Then, as now, what is essentially a convent is tucked away into the ordinary life of Paris and the day-to-day activities of the sisters. In fact, this shrine is sometimes simply called the Rue de Bach for the street it stands on, but it's best known as the Chapel of the Miraculous Medal, in the place where Mary appeared to a young novice, St. Catherine, and entrusted her with the design of a medal, still so loved today. But during the day, the door is almost always open to the public, and many enter. Some 2 million pilgrims from all around the world visit the shrine each year. Going through the courtyard, the flow of people testifies to the devotion many have had to St. Catherine and to Our Lady of the Miraculous Medal.
Here we see a statue of St. Catherine in the 19th century habit of the Sisters of Charity, kneeling and being embraced by St. Louis de Marillac. Going into the chapel, for me, is like experiencing St. Catherine's vision of Mary Immaculate. It was here, in fact, that Catherine had a variety of visions that made her the messenger of the miraculous medal. The white, the light, the arches, the glint of the blue and gold mosaics all reflect the luminous visions of Mary that Catherine was graced with. Where today the faithful of diverse ethnicities pray, some approaching the sanctuary or the body of St. Catherine or the relics of St. Louis de Marillac or St. Vincent de Paul, in signs of devotion, you can picture Catherine and her religious sisters sitting in ordered rows of winged veils. Looking up, I admire the centerpiece of the chapel, the crowned statue of Our Lady of the Miraculous Medal above the tabernacle, a larger-than-life representation of what Catherine saw one day at prayer. We can stand before it and sense the closeness, warmth, and power that the image communicates.

Above the sanctuary, a fresco depicts St. Catherine's first vision of the Blessed Mother, the tender moment when Catherine met the Mother of Jesus, as she had requested in prayer. Though Catherine did not see them, the angels that complete the fresco must surely have been there. To the right of the altar is the actual chair that St. Catherine saw Mary to have sat in. The statue of Mary flanking the right side of the sanctuary also shows Our Lady as she appeared in one of St. Catherine's visions, embracing the world in a glow of grace. Here in this chapel, I can't help but reflect upon the life and person of St. Catherine, through whom this famous devotion and sacramental was revealed to the world. Catherine Laboureil was born in a village in the Burgundy region of France in the year 1806. She was 24 when she arrived in Paris in 1830 to join the Daughters of Charity of St. Vincent de Paul, the community founded in 1633 by St. Louis de Marillac and St. Vincent de Paul to care for the poor. Catherine and her fellow French lived in the aftermath of the French Revolution that had taken place only 40 years before. The country was still very politically and socially unstable, as depicted by Victor Hugo in Les Misérables. Parisians in particular never knew when violence or violent anti-clericalism would break out. St. Catherine lived through both the July Revolution of 1830 and the subsequent Paris Revolt. During Catherine's life, the heart of St. Vincent de Paul was already conserved and venerated here. Today, this relic is in a side altar where the saint, known for his gentleness towards others, is shown smiling at his devotees. During her life, he had often guided Catherine quite directly. Three times during her novitiate, Catherine had visions of the heart of St. Vincent, each time the color speaking to her as a sign of the times. As a young woman trying to decide her future, she had a dream of a smiling old bearded priest who called her his daughter, reminded her it was good to take care of the sick, and told her that God had a unique project planned for her. When she saw a picture of the saint not long after that, she recognized him as St. Vincent de Paul and knew her vocation was to be a daughter of charity. It was summer, July 18th, and at Mass that day, the priest had preached on St. Vincent de Paul's devotion to Mary. Catherine felt moved to pray to him that she might meet the Blessed Mother. Perhaps this was her last thought as she drifted off to sleep at the end of the day. At 9:20 that night, she was woken up by a voice calling her name. She looked up and saw an extraordinarily beautiful child who she understood to be her guardian angel. He told her to come to the chapel. The Blessed Mother was waiting for her. Catherine got dressed and followed him as he shone a light through the dark night. In the chapel, all the candles were lit as if for a solemn midnight mass. The child led her to the Mother Superior's chair, and she knelt. He told her that the Virgin had arrived, and then Catherine heard what sounded like the rustling of a silk dress. She saw a beautiful woman walk in and calmly take her seat on the chair. Instinctively, Catherine rested her hands on the Virgin Mary's knees. Catherine would later recall that this was the happiest moment of her life, a moment of inexpressible joy. As Catherine knelt with her Heavenly Mother, Mary told the novice that God had a special project for her to complete, that she would suffer, but that she would receive all the graces she needed, and St. Vincent would be the protector for this work. Mary also warned Catherine of the impending violence in the city. When the vision ended, the little boy turned to Catherine and told her the Virgin had left. With his light, he guided her back to the room. It was now almost 2 o'clock in the morning, but she couldn't sleep. She kept thinking about what had just happened. In the morning, though, life went on for Catherine as usual, her meeting with the Virgin, her own graced secret. If she related at the time the amazing events of that night to anyone, it would have been to her spiritual director,
the Vincentian priest, Father Jean-Marie Aladel. But meeting the Virgin Mary for the first time was just the beginning of Catherine's divinely inspired project. Summer turned into fall, and on November 27th, Catherine was praying in the chapel. Mary appeared to her again, this time standing on a globe of the world, in a squirming snake pinned under her feet. Dazzling rays of light emanated from her hands that reached out, palms up towards Catherine. Some rays of light went up and some went down. Mary explained that the rays represented the grace of God. Those going down were the ones that reached earth, and those that went up were the ones that weren't received simply because people forgot to ask for them. A frame then appeared around the vision with the words along the border, O Mary, conceived without sin, pray for us who have recourse to thee. Next, the oval framed vision turned around and showed a logo type image of a capital M with a bar running through it, topped with the cross and under it, the two hearts, the sword pierced Immaculate Heart of Mary in the thorn wrapped Sacred Heart of Jesus. Around these symbols was a ring of 12 stars. The Virgin told Catherine to have a medal struck with this image. Those who wore it and recited the prayer would receive great graces in her spiritual protection, she promised. Mary appeared one last time to Catherine to engrave the image in her memory. Now entrusted with the work of promoting the miraculous medal, Catherine opened up to one person, her spiritual director, begging to have the medals made. His reaction was cool and tempered, as he wanted to discern the authenticity of her vision before acting. For almost 2 years, he tested and worked with Catherine to authenticate her visions. He then took the proposal to the Bishop of Paris for approval. It was granted, and this task of striking the medals was initially entrusted to Adrien Jean-Maximilien Vachette, one of the official jewelers of Louis XVIII's court, in June of 1832. He initially produced 2,000 medals. The miraculous medal is full of rich symbolism. As Catherine saw, the front side depicts Mary Immaculate, her hands open, full of light. Mary stands upon the globe showing herself as Queen of Heaven and Earth. Her feet crush the serpent, proclaiming that Satan and all his followers are helpless before her. Genesis chapter 3, verse 15. The year 1830 on the miraculous medal is the year the Blessed Mother gave the design of the medal to St. Catherine. The reference to Mary conceived without sin refers to the dogma of the Immaculate Conception of Mary. Mary is sinless, full of grace, and blessed among women, as the angel said to her at the Annunciation. The miraculous medal anticipated the proclamation of the dogma of the Immaculate Conception 24 years later in 1854. On the reverse side, the cross and the letter M are symbols of the close relationship of Mary to the suffering, passion, and death of her son. The cross represents Christ and our redemption won by his crucifixion, with the bar under the cross a sign of the earth and the altar. On the altar at Mass, the sacrifice of Calvary continues to be present in the world today. The M signifies both Mary and Mother. The interweaving the M and the cross shows Mary's close involvement with both Jesus and our world. Mary has a part in our salvation, as she is our Mother of the Church. At the bottom, the two hearts together represent the love of Jesus and Mary for us. The 12 stars signify the 12 tribes of Israel and the 12 apostles, a representation of the entire church as it surrounds Mary. They remind us, too, of the vision of St. John recorded in the book of Revelation, in chapter 12, verse 1, in which a great sign appeared in heaven, a woman clothed with the sun and the moon under her feet, and on her head a crown of 12 stars. At first, the medal was called the Medal of the Immaculate Conception, and the Daughters of Charity were its first devotees, without a single sister, from the Mother Superior to Catherine's fellow novices, having any idea who was the sister who had seen the vision of the medal. The sisters also gave them to the elderly
and sick.

all the people they met in their apostolate. In 1832, cholera was ripping through Paris at epidemic levels, with some 20,000 people dying. Almost immediately, the efficacy of the metal was evident, as patients of the terribly fatal disease credited their recovery to the devotion. It quickly became known simply as the miraculous metal, and a clamor arose of people requesting it. The devotion spread beyond France into the highest offices of the church, as Pope Gregory XVI put one at the foot of the crucifix on his desk. In 1842, the conversion of Alphonse Ratisbonne gave the devotion to the miraculous medal even more attention. The young French Jewish atheist attributed his sudden conversion to Catholicism to the miraculous medal and his own vision of Mary as she appeared on the medal. He entered the Jesuits and later founded a religious community to work specifically amongst the Jewish people. Years after his conversion, while Catherine Laboure was still living, he went to Paris and the Rue de Bach to visit the site of the devotion. When he asked to meet the sister who had received the revelation, he was told no one knew who she was. Indeed, this was true. Catherine Laboure had told only her spiritual director about her locutions, and he maintained the anonymity of her identity, even as the devotion grew in popularity. Catherine lived her entire life just as another member of her religious community. After completing her novitiate, she had been sent to a convent in the distant part of Paris where she cared for elderly men. It was only on her deathbed that she revealed to her superior that she was the sister who had been entrusted with the image of the miraculous medal. Catherine Laboure died in the year 1876 at the age of 70. It was only as her death imminently approached that her sisters learned that she was the sister of the visions of the miraculous medal. Her body was exhumed 57 years later and found to be in impeccable condition. She was canonized in 1947 and is the patron saint of the elderly. Today we can see the incorrupt body of St. Catherine Laboure as it is appropriately kept close to the sanctuary and near the remains in wax of St. Louis de Marillac and opposite those of her collaborator, St. Vincent de Paul. St. Catherine's body, miraculously preserved, is not as the young seer, but rather as she was having lived a life dedicated to the service of Jesus in the poor. And so my time here at the spectacular chapel of Our Lady of the Miraculous Medal comes to an end. It was inspiring to see the beginnings of this devotion, one that I personally share. And as I leave Paris, the incomparable City of Light, I am reminded of its message meant to be spread to the entire world.

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1: For 2,000 years, our family has celebrated life and prayed for our world. 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
3: Today, we're continuing our look at Psalm 71. So Psalm 71 is in Book 2 of the Psalms, Psalms 42 to Psalm 72, and Psalms 51 to 72 are all attributed to David. All right? And so Psalm 71 doesn't have a prescript or a superscript for this psalm, but we know that this psalm was written by David. So we pick up here in verse 19. So this is

0: In my late 50s, I'm hearing this psalm and experiencing it differently than I did when I was 14 or 24 or 34, right? Because now I do have gray hair because I am feeling older, which my body reminds me of every time I finish working out, like, ooh, I'm not recovering like I used to do when I was younger. So those physical reminders are in a beautiful way, the physical reminders of aging as a reminder that God will still not forsake us even in our old age. And that we're getting to a point in our lives we're going to able to tell the next generation because of our we have years now of lived experience, not just the experience from youth, but now in our as we in our older age, we have life experience to be able to share our life experiences and how God has worked in our lives with the next generation, with our children, with our grandchildren, right? Just as David did with Solomon. He says, Solomon, in 1 Kings chapter 2, he says, Solomon, my teaching and the things that I'm telling you now are not just for you, they're for your children and their children down through the generations. And then we pick up at verse 19, your strength and your justice, O God, reach to the highest heavens. So he said the justice and the strength of God and the strength of his mercy reaches to the highest heavens. So we've talked about this before, that when we talk about the heavens, what are we talking about? So when we say the word heaven, we obviously are thinking about the heaven where God dwells. Well, for our Jewish brothers and sisters, that's called the highest heavens, right? So there was the heavens, which was the sky. That was the first heaven, the sky and the clouds. And then there was a second heaven where the stars and the moon and the comets and asteroids. And then there was the third heaven where God dwells. So David is saying that God's strength and justice reaches to the highest heavens, that his love and mercy penetrates all the different levels of being and existence. It is you who have worked such wonders. Oh God, who is like you? Well, that's the point. There is no one like the Lord. There is no one like our God. There is no one that brings justice and mercy to the highest heavens, to every generation. No one but God. So our faith cannot rely on the lived experience of the world only. It cannot rely on science and technology. It cannot rely on AI, right? Our strength and our courage has to rely on the Lord. No one is like God. A wonderful reminder from David of who the real God is in our life.
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2: We pray because we want to come into union with God. He wants to breathe His life into us, and we want to accept that life. 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Lift your praises high to God and present to Him every supplication that you might find the grace you need for the present moment that He presents to you. Everything good comes from prayer, says Mother Teresa of Calcutta, and so it is true.
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6: The nation was shocked and appalled when Massachusetts Governor Maura Healey signed H-5595, the radical abortion bill, which removed all limitations on abortion and cleared the path for abortion until birth. As the governor signed the legislation, the group of women in the room with her clapped and cheered at the opportunity to kill full-term babies. Now pro-lifers in the state are pushing back. An effort led by Massachusetts Family Action has begun to repeal the radical abortion law.

0: The group is aiming to gather some 37,289 signatures by their October 23rd deadline. While Massachusetts is among one of the most left-wing and pro-abortion states in the union, few people are willing to defend such cruel and absurd abortion laws.
1: Join our Life Defenders team today. 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

0: Hello and welcome to Catholic Answers Live. I'm Cy Kellett, your host. If you're here in the United States, happy Labor Day. And Labor Day, we celebrate the labor movement, the advances that the labor movement made here in the United States, giving us what we like to call the middle class. A great day of celebration, remembering all the great successes of the labor movement, but also a sad day, because for Americans, it's the end of summer. So we're just going to have to deal with it. And I know there's some people who are like, fall is my favorite season and all that. And good for you, if that's the case. You're a maniac, but good for you. The rest of us, we're dealing with the end of summer, and you're just going to have to put up with the fact that we don't like it. Well, we got a great show for you for Labor Day here today. We've got baptism. We're going to try to tackle every question we could think of to ask about baptism. And if you're going to do that, get a former Baptist in here, someone who has a Baptist education, who came around to the Catholic view on baptism. Braden Cook is our guest, the catechumen. Braden, thanks very much for being here with us.
1: Thank you for having me. It's always a pleasure.
0: Yeah, and you feel you can tackle all these questions we've got about baptism for you?
1: I guess we'll find out.
0: All right. Well, you will have to labor through them on this Labor Day.
1: Labor of love.
0: I hope it is a labor of love. All right. So I'm going to get right in here because I do want to get to every question we can think of about baptism. And the most obvious thing in Scripture is that faith saves you. Paul says faith comes through hearing the gospel. That's in the letter to the Romans, chapter 10. And if hearing the gospel and believing brings salvation, what does baptism actually do?
1: Yeah, so it's important to keep in mind that the New Testament authors don't always enumerate, or rarely enumerates, all of the causes of salvation. And so when you see St. Paul, for example, saying faith saves, we can't think of that as if it's the it's sufficient in and of itself, the moment that you have an act of faith, that it immediately brings salvation. That can happen, but oftentimes, as I said earlier, there are other causes that the New Testament authors themselves enumerate in other places that we also have to keep in mind.
0: Say it's obvious that faith saves.
1: Yes.
0: But if you're reading the New Testament and finding all the talk about salvation, it doesn't always talk about faith.
1: Exactly.
0: There are other things to do with faith.
1: And as Catholics, we don't say faith doesn't save. I mean, the Council of Trent says it's the root, the foundation, and the beginning of all human salvation, without which no man has been justified, right?
0: So okay.
1: the faith is central and primary, but we don't use that to exclude baptism. And as we see how the New Testament speaks about baptism, we see that the New Testament authors also attribute this salvific effect and necessity of baptism. In the same way that they do with faith.
0: Like who?
1: St. Paul, Jesus himself, our Lord.
0: Those guys.
1: The most important guys in the New Testament, yeah.
0: Okay, so what does baptism actually do then? Like if faith is the essential for salvation, as you said, the Council of Trent said, then what does baptism do?
1: Right. My mind immediately goes to Ephesians 2. So for by grace through faith we are saved. So that's one of the areas where there are two things that are enumerated, faith and grace, right? Yeah. And as Catholics, we believe, as the New Testament itself teaches, that we ordinarily receive the grace of justification through baptism. And so Romans 6 talks about how we are buried into Christ by baptism, this instrumental means by which Christ includes us into his passion, his death, his redemptive death, and he raises us to walk in newness of life, right? And so we think of the grace of regeneration, whereby we're brought from the state of condemnation to the state of life as children of God. We think of John 3, unless a man is born of water and the Spirit, he shall not inherit the kingdom of heaven. And so the graces which are given through baptism, justification, regeneration, that rebirth by which we are constituted in the church, in the body of Christ. Right, and so that's the ordinary means and location whereby we receive those graces,
0: and the baptism does that because the waters of baptism are magical, or like what's the, do you see what I'm saying? I'm getting it, but I feel like right here at the beginning we need to establish what is it about baptism that has any particular power to do anything?
1: Okay, so two answers. One, the water itself has no power unless it is imbued with that power by Christ's word, right? And so we speak of saved by the washing of the water and the word, right? So the efficacy of baptism is established by Christ himself. And the second question that we could ask and maybe postulate, why water, right? There's nothing inherently about water that would require it for salvation. And so we can ask why Christ chose to use water to bring about this effect of salvation. The Council of Trent, the Catechism of Trent, posits a few reasons. The first is just like wherever life is, you'll find water there.
0: I think right? That's the greatest point.
1: Exactly.
0: That's one of my favorite things out of Trent. Well, why would Christ use it? Because it's everywhere where there's a living thing.
1: Exactly.
0: You're definitely going to find water.
1: Yeah, life needs water. Yeah. Plant life, human life. Exactly. So it's readily available throughout the entire world. Wherever there is life, there is water, right?
0: Right.
1: And so that's a fitting way if we're speaking about the necessary means by which we are incorporated into Christ. He made this administration universally available to humanity. So that's one of the reasons why water was chosen by Christ. Another reason we might say is because water has this cleansing effect. When we want to clean something, we don't rub dirt or sand or other agent. The primary agent that we use is water, right? So it has this cleansing effect. It brings forth life and things like this.
0: Braden Cook is our guest. And so if you're a Baptist, you were a Baptist, did you have to choose baptism?
1: So when you're a Baptist, it's typically treated as something that you have to choose for yourself.
0: Okay.
1: Because in Baptist theology, the validity of baptism itself is dependent upon an individual coming to the true faith and professing that for themselves, right? And so that's why oftentimes, even in young children who might have reached the age of reason, they might have been raised in the faith, raised to believe in certain things, but they have to make that faith their own, right?
0: Okay.
1: And so this isn't universal among Baptists. I mean, oftentimes you'll see young children baptized. They were raised in the truth to know our Lord Jesus Christ and things like this, and they will have made it their own even though they didn't have any crisis that they had to overcome. But oftentimes, it's people wait until like teenage years. I was baptized when I was 16.
0: Ah, you were.
1: Yeah.
0: Okay.
1: So yeah, it depends.
0: And just so
1: on
0: people
1: the
0: know, like you're a Catholic now.
1: Yes, I am.
0: But
1: yeah.
0: the Baptist baptism, it's not. We wouldn't really even as a Catholic, we wouldn't think of it as Baptist baptism. It's
1: right.
0: It's baptism in the name of the Father, the Son, and the Holy Spirit, and so it's a valid baptism.
1: Exactly. Yeah. So the administration of baptism in matter, in form, in intention is practically universal among Christians. Now you do have to be careful because sometimes. Especially when you get into like low church evangelical Protestantism, they might change the form of baptism, which is often why we do conditional baptisms.
0: Right.
1: Like for example, Lutherans and Anglicans, they might do the same thing as us, where they give you a baptismal certificate. We didn't do that in my church. I got a shirt. I said, I have decided. That was my baptismal certificate.
0: Decided.
1: That's how, yeah, exactly. We
0: to
1: played that song, man.
0: Jesus.
1: I still love that song.
0: I do too. That's great.
1: And that is the Baptist theology of baptism. I have decided.
0: Yeah, right.
1: So yeah, as long as the three core things are there, matter, form, intention, right? The administration of water in the name of the Father, Son, and Holy Spirit, and the intention to receive and administer baptism in the way that Christians do, it's a valid baptism.
0: But so then you come to the Catholic Church and they go, do you have any record of your baptism? And you go, I have a T-shirt.
1: I had a live stream. I could go back to the live stream.
0: You did? Oh, that's great. Okay. Yeah. We'll take a quick break. More questions on baptism. We're going to try to ask Braden every question we could think of on baptism on Catholic Answers Live.
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0: Welcome back. Catholic Answers Live. Braden Cook, the catechumen, our guest, former Baptist, now Catholic apologist. Really very fine Catholic apologist. That's why we said, hey, let's ask Braden every question we can think of about baptism. So that's what we're going to do today. Did you find it? We were talking during the break. Who wrote, I have decided to follow Jesus?
1: And it was indeed the Baptist.
0: It was the Baptist.
1: It was a convert to the Baptist faith in India. And I am not going to try and pronounce his name. But he has a wonderful Wikipedia page.
0: It's such a beautiful song. Nice job, dude. You wrote a great song. let me give you another question on baptism. This is question number two that we came up with. We kind of put them in order of we thought, like, these are the one. This is the order that people will, of importance of how people will ask them.
1: Yeah.
0: If baptism is necessary for salvation, what happens to people who never hear the gospel or are never taught that they must be baptized?
1: Yeah, that is a really good question, and we know that the Lord Himself established baptism as necessary for salvation, and so there's a question as to how, if and how the graces of baptism can be supplied in certain cases, and so as Catholics, we believe that baptism can be administered by water, which is the ordinary means of receiving the graces of baptism. And then we also believe in something that's called the baptism of desire and baptism of blood.
0: Right? Okay,
1: and I'll take those two things separately. So baptism of blood is simply for those who undergo martyrdom. And our Lord actually speaks about this sort of baptism of blood that he has to undergo. And by this, he means the crucifixion. So he's crucified for the things that he's preaching. It constitutes a sort of martyrdom. And so the Catholic faith, or the Catholic Church, has always taught that the effect of baptism can be supplied in these circumstances by those who undergo martyrdom for the faith.
0: Do you know we have a modern case of that?
1: We do.
0: Do you know what I'm talking about? The Coptic martyrs?
1: Yes. Yeah.
0: At least they were canonized. Yeah. At least people think that one of the Coptic saints that was beheaded by Al Qaeda. No, was it Al Qaeda or ISIS? I guess.
1: Yeah.
0: It's so hard to keep your terrorist organizations clear sometimes.
1: Yeah.
0: But was someone who had not been baptized?
1: Yes.
0: As a Christian, but he chose to stand with the Christians, and so is counted as a martyr for the faith.
1: Exactly. Yeah, and there is this. This was often treated in the early church in times of persecution. What of those who have converted and are going through this sort of catechumenate process of learning the faith prior to their baptism, and they're caught by the authorities and they're taken and they're martyred, right? And the consensus, according to the words of our Lord about the baptism of blood, etc., mm-hmm. is that the effect of baptism is supplied by their undergoing this martyrdom, because it takes a fervent charity and faith in our Lord to actually undergo that.
0: To do that,
1: and that's also the principle that is working in the baptism of desire, right? And so martyrdom, it supplies the effect of baptism. You're not able, or you were planning on getting baptized, or maybe you weren't planning on getting baptized, you hadn't even heard of being baptized. That martyrdom supplies it, because in order to undergo this martyrdom and this sort of patience that is befitting of Christians, it requires a large amount of faith and charity. The same principle applies in baptism of desire.
0: Okay, so baptism, then go a little more detail on baptism of desire, because I think I might have talked over that.
1: So baptism of desire, and it's often used in cases where someone was not able to receive baptism prior to their death. Although this sort of extra sacramental reception of justification isn't limited to those cases in which someone is unable to receive baptism prior to their death. So baptism of desire is simply the reception of justification, the reception of the primary fruits of baptism outside of the actual reception of the sacrament by virtue of their faith and charity. And so we know that a faith which is animated by charity of itself brings justification. And in these instances, and you can, I speculate With a lot of adult converts that this may be the case. Obviously, I can't know for certain the state of someone's soul, but it's often the case where I see an adult convert with a very fervent faith and charity in our Lord. I posit that they likely receive some of these graces prior to the actual reception of baptism, but that's just postulation on my part.
2: I see.
1: Baptism of desire is supplied by faith, which is animated by charity, which is what justifies.
2: All right, be honest with me.
1: Yeah.
2: Is this whole idea of baptism of desire some modernist thing, invention?
1: Some people would like to say that it is.
2: Yeah.
1: And what's funny, those same people who shall remain nameless will often latch on to the more traditional or older articulations of the faith, such as like the Roman Catechism or the Catechism of Pope St. Pius X or the Baltimore Catechism. And what's funny is this idea of baptism of desire is all throughout that tradition. It's taught in the Catechism of Pope St. Pius X. It's taught in the Baltimore Catechism. It's taught in the Roman Catechism, which is the Catechism of the Council of Trent. It's taught in the Council of Trent. It's taught in St. Thomas Aquinas, right? And so this idea that baptism, the effects of baptism, the chief effect of baptism, can be supplied in these cases where the administration is unable to be given, or even just like extraordinarily, like someone receives this great gift of justification prior to their reception of baptism. It's all throughout the tradition, and it goes further and further and further back. So, for example, this is the Catechism of Trent on baptism, question 35. And this is often spoken of, like, what if the administration of water baptism is the only means by which we can receive salvation, why defer baptism in adults, right? So we have this period of catechesis for converts,
2: right,
1: so that they can learn the faith. Because in adults, this sort of dogmatic faith, the things that we believe about God and Christ Jesus, his incarnation, his death and resurrection, these are necessary dispositions so that we can fruitfully receive the benefits of baptism. And so the question is, if baptism is the only way by which we can receive salvation, and baptism of desire is not a way, then why defer it so long? For months, in the early church it was 2 years, now it's about a year. And so it's in this section. Sorry to go on and on.
2: This is helpful, because I do think that this point, I honestly think that there are people who don't know the faith who think, oh, this baptism, this is just more liberal stuff from the modernist church. It's not.
1: Right.
2: This is what the church has always taught.
1: It is. Explicitly, I might add. And oftentimes, they will even impugn modern pontiffs for teaching baptism of desires if it was some sort of heresy. And then you would have to posit some sort of sede vacante since the High Middle Ages, where it's explicitly taught in the ordinary magisterium and extraordinary magisterium. And so this is what the Catechism of Trent says in the section on why adult baptisms can be deferred. It says, the church has not been accustomed to confer the sacrament of baptism immediately, but is ordained that it should be deferred to a certain time, nor is the delay attended with the danger which has been already noticed in the case of infants, and we can get to that later, for should any sudden accident render it impossible for adults to be laved in the water of salvation, their intention and determination to receive it and their repentance for their previous ill-spent life will avail them unto grace and justification. In other words, they will receive extra sacramentally the graces that are usually bestowed in baptism.
2: Does this apply to the thief on the cross or no?
1: Yeah, so the thief on the cross, I would not consider that a martyrdom, because he was crucified because

0: of his crimes. He was, and here's the thing too, the means of baptism for receiving salvation, that necessity was only established after Christ rose from the dead. And this is what the Roman Catechism actually speaks about in several places, I believe. Or if not the Roman Catechism, I believe St. Thomas Aquinas. But the necessity of means was promulgated when Christ sent the apostles out in Matthew 28, go and baptize all nations in the name of the Father, Son, and Holy Spirit. And so that's when it was officially, also, since baptism is the means by which we die with Christ in his crucifixion, it only makes sense that the absolute necessity of baptism is something that is required of us after his death and resurrection.
1: Got it. Yeah. Got it. Okay. Braden Cook, our guest, we're going to ask him every question we can about baptism. And here's question number three. It's about infant baptism.
0: All right.
1: And we do get challenged a lot on infant baptism. If infant baptism is from the apostles, why is there no unambiguous example of it in Scripture? And what is the earliest historical evidence that Christianity actually practiced infant baptism?
0: That is a great question. The easiest way to explain it is baptism as a sacrament replaces the Old Testament sacrament of circumcision, right? And so we see this in Colossians chapter 2. If I can find it here. Yeah, Colossians 2, starting in verse 11. For in him, that is in Christ, the whole fullness of deity dwells bodily. And you have come to fullness in him who is the head of every ruler and authority. And in him, you were circumcised. So we receive a sort of circumcision with a spiritual circumcision, putting off the body of the flesh in the circumcision of Christ. When? You were buried with him in baptism, right? And so we receive a spiritual circumcision by which the old man is taken away and we are reborn. We receive the new man. And Colossians 2 goes on to speak about the benefits received in the spiritual circumcision when we are buried with him in baptism, because he raises us alive together with him when he forgave us of all of our trespasses, erasing the record that stood against us with its legal demands. He set this aside, nailing it to the cross. And so the reason why it's important to appeal to baptism as replacing circumcision and also imparting this spiritual circumcision of Christ, by which we all are, you know, we die and the new man arises, is because circumcision was administered to infants in the Old Covenant, normatively, right? And it was the children of those in this Old Covenant community that were able to receive this this sign of circumcision. And so if baptism now replaces circumcision, and there is no thing in the New Testament that would lead us to believe that the baptism of infants is absolutely invalid or illicit, etc., then we have to make this connection with the Old Testament circumcision explicitly applicable to the New Testament church, right? And so as the Old Testament children of believers could receive the sign of circumcision, so too can the children of believers in the New Testament receive the sign of baptism and be incorporated into the body of Christ.
1: So is there real evidence that this was the practice, though?
0: Yes.
1: Like, the earliest church?
0: Yes,
1: like,
0: very,
1: I'm talking early.
0: Very early on, it was confessed. So there's two fathers. One, Origen. Okay, Origen explicitly says, and let me see if I have this quotation here in my document. Origen explicitly says that this is a tradition received from the apostles. But so does St. Augustine in his work on the baptism of infants. It's in one of his anti-Pelagian works. He explicitly says that this is a tradition received from the apostles. Now, often some will point out individuals such as Tertullian who advocated for delaying baptism. But the very fact that he had to argue for the delayment of baptism implies that they were already baptizing children. And so both Tertullian and Origen, even though Tertullian is technically against the practice, not as a matter of validity, but in principle, like Tertullian argued from the fact that baptism forgives sins. So why not wait and forgive more sins in your adulthood instead of just baptizing your infant and only having original sin forgiven?
1: Yeah.
0: And so it's funny, Baptists...

0: And this happened all the time at OBU. They appeal to Tertullian for the deferment of baptism as if it supported their position, but his whole reasoning depends upon the fact that baptism forgives sin. And so it's very funny. So this tradition of baptizing infants goes back to the apostles. But I would say, and the catechism also says, that in this first generation, it makes sense that most instances where someone was baptized, it was an adult convert. And we could say the same thing about when circumcision was established for the Old Covenant. In the first generation who received circumcision, it was the vast majority of people who received circumcision were adults. I mean, Abraham was like, what, in his 90s or 100 already? I forget exactly how old he was. But in all of his family and everyone else who was, you know, put into this Old Covenant, was circumcised. They weren't. It was primarily adults.
1: Yeah, I see what you're saying. All right, Braden Cook, our guest. So far, I haven't been able to stump him. I've got more questions on baptism. Some of them quite challenging, however. For this Labor Day, we thought let's take an opportunity with a former Baptist and ask him. He's Catholic now. He's a Catholic apologist. Every single question we could think of about baptism. More of that right after this on Catholic Answers Live.
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3: Prayer doesn't have to be anything rigid or formal. 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Keep in mind that prayer is a two-way endeavor. Sometimes we think it's just us talking and God listening. 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
5: 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O Holy Spirit, Lord and Giver of life, we glorify you. 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Amen.
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0: Baptism. That's what we're doing today. Every question we can think of about baptism. I'm Cy Kellett, your host, Catholic Answers Live. Braden Cook, our guest, and he's an apologist here at Catholic Answers, and a fantastic apologist, one we are delighted to be associated with, and a former Baptist. So we're trying to stump him with questions about baptism. This is a big test we're giving him today. Can he answer every question we could think of about baptism? How do you feel you're doing so far?
1: You know, I'm feeling pretty good.
0: You are?
1: I'm excited. I love talking about baptism. It's one of my favorite topics.
0: We did let you prepare a little bit.
1: Yes.
0: So, So let me get to a fourth question. That's not cheating. That's preparing. If we're justified by faith apart from works, okay? Romans chapter 3, Ephesians chapter 2. Why does the Catholic Church insist that the work of baptism is necessary for salvation?
1: Yeah. I would challenge the sacred scripture never explicitly says that baptism is our work. Scripture never calls it a work of men. Really, especially in historic Catholic theology, baptism is not a work. We undergo baptism. We can't apply baptism to ourselves. It's not our work.
0: Right.
1: Who is the chief person at work here? It's God. He's the one imparting these spiritual graces to us. He's the one who instituted baptism and made these determinative effects come through baptism. And so, if it's anyone's work, it's Christ through his passion that's working in baptism.
0: So, but it does, I mean, it is it's a thing that we do. It is funny, though, to think of it as a work that we do when we just talked in the last segment about Catholics do infant baptism. That would seem, the little baby having water poured over his or her forehead would seem to be the most passive recipient of the grace of God that you could imagine.
1: Exactly. Yeah.
0: Not doing anything, not able to do anything.
1: Yeah. And really the only thing that we can do in baptism is submit to it. So the Greek form, and even when we talk about baptism, you don't baptize yourself. You get baptized. You know, you are baptized by the administration of a minister, right? And so if it's anyone's work, with regard to like a human this temporal part like that we play, it's the minister who administers the baptism and not ourselves, right.
0: I'm going to keep going. Question number 5. I think I got like 100 or 200 of these questions about baptism.
1: We'll get through them all.
0: Well, the internet we get a lot of questions about baptism. Yeah. So how about this? Baptism's why don't we just think of baptism as an outward sign that someone's already been saved rather than a sacrament that actually causes regeneration? And I think the theory would be like something like what I presented to you earlier. I'm not sure of this, but I think the basic theory is, look, faith is what saves us. And baptism is the sign that we make of our faith that it shows our salvation.
1: Right. Yeah, it's important to note, Cy, that we don't deny that it is a sign, that it is a symbol.
0: Right.
1: But we just take a more biblical approach. It's not just a sign. It's not just a symbol, right? And it's not a sign or a symbol of what must happen before in order to receive baptism. That's where a lot of Baptists go astray. But when we pull the New Testament and we go to every instance in which baptism is spoken of or explained, we see that baptism imparts some sort of spiritual salvific effect, right? And there's so many places in the New Testament that we can go. We already talked about Romans 6. By baptism, we are buried into Christ and raised to walk in newness of life, right? This new birth, the death of the old man, the raising of the new man. We talked about John 3, unless a man is born of water and the Spirit, he cannot see the kingdom of heaven. And this has universally been taken as, throughout the history of the church, referring to baptism, right? The administration of water baptism. Similarly, when St. Peter's preaching in Acts 2, starting in verse 38, he says, "Repent and be baptized, every one of you, in the name of Jesus Christ, for the forgiveness of your sins, and you shall receive the gift of the Holy Spirit." So the administration of baptism, along with the dispositive repentance that has to come before baptism in adults, results in the forgiveness of sins and the reception of the Holy Spirit. And so the administration of baptism is almost always tied to some sort of salvific effect in the New Testament when it is spoken of. And even in like the Old Testament prophecies of baptism, I think of Ezekiel 36, I will sprinkle clean water upon you, a new heart I will give you, I will cleanse you of all your uncleanliness, a new spirit I will put within you, etc. That sounds a lot like Acts 2:38, right? Repent and be baptized for the forgiveness of your sins, and you will receive the Holy Spirit, right?
0: Yeah.
1: And so in the Old Testament prophecy about the new and in the new, it's almost universal. There's like over a dozen passages that speak about baptism. It's always about the salvific effects that we receive through baptism. And so we can't say to the detriment of those passages, because faith is said to save, we have to reinterpret what it means in all of these passages. Because often what they do is they will say, well, even though it talks about a salvific effect received through baptism, what that's actually communicating is the salvific effect that was received prior to baptism, in which baptism itself symbolizes or, you know, communicates, right, in an outward manner. But that's just simply not how the New Testament portrays it.
0: That was kind of exciting to hear a prophecy in the Old Testament so clearly.
1: Yeah.
0: I wonder how many Catholics are aware of that. Where was that? From the
1: Ezekiel chapter 36, starting in verse 25 through 27.
0: And Ezekiel, what he's describing sounds exactly like baptism, doesn't it?
1: Exactly.
0: Can you read it again?
1: I will sprinkle clean water upon you, and you shall be clean of your outward uncleanliness? No, of all your uncleanliness, and I will give a new heart to you, and a new spirit I will put within you, and I will take out your flesh, take out of your flesh the heart of stone and give you a heart of flesh, and I will put my spirit within you and cause you to walk in my statutes and be careful to observe my ordinances. This sprinkling of clean water doesn't result in some sort of physical effect. It's all spiritual.
0: That's a powerful, right. That's so beautiful. When's Ezekiel? Is that like 500 years, 600 years before Jesus?
1: Something like that.
0: It's so funny because that's one of those Old Testament passages where I think if you read that to people out of context and said, is this the New Testament or the Old Testament? They go, that's the New Testament.
1: Exactly.
0: That's definitely the New Testament.
1: Yeah.
0: It's hundreds and hundreds of years before Jesus.
1: Yeah.
0: Okay. This is a kind of a weird question, the way that this is phrased, but this comes up because I always think of especially Peter.
1: Yes.
0: As the great defender of baptism.
1: Absolutely.
0: I mean, like he's the one of everybody who says baptism saves you, you know, like actually uses those words. But Peter is used this way in the first letter of St. Peter, chapter 3, verse 21. The way the question is phrased, it denies that physical washing saves and locates salvation instead in an appeal or a pledge of a good conscience toward God. I should have read the passage, and I could do that if you want me to, but that is just not how I read the passage.
1: Yeah.
0: But
1: I can go ahead and read the passage
0: like. Yeah, go ahead.
1: Yeah, so 1 Peter 3, it begins to talk about the flood in the time of Noah. And in the New Testament authors often do this in showing the sort of symbolic interpretation of Old Testament passages that refer to water. It is applied to baptism in this sort of symbolic way. And so it talks about Noah, you know, a few were saved through water, right? And baptism, verse 21, which this prefigured, the Old Testament flood, now saves you, not as a removal of dirt from the body, but as an appeal to God for a good conscience. And so oftentimes they will appeal to this part of the passage. Baptism saves you not as a removal of dirt from the body, that they say refers to not in the administration of the water, but simply because you have, you know, made an appeal to God for a good conscience prior to your baptism, right? So you receive this good conscience, and that's why, you know, you administer baptism. But that completely reverses the order of the passage, right? And the reason why we say baptism saves...
0: It seems to me like it denies part of the passage.
1: Exactly. Yeah. Like we said earlier in Ezekiel 36, the effect of baptism that saves us isn't physical, right? Christ attached these spiritual spiritual benefits, these salvific benefits to the administration of physical water.
0: Right.
1: But it's not the physical water that like actually cleanses us. It's the promise of Christ attached to the administration of this sacrament. And so that's why he says not as a removal of dirt from the body. Like, it doesn't matter if you get dirt off your body in the administration of baptism, but as an appeal to God for a good conscience, right? So what does that imply? Prior to the administration of baptism, you need a good conscience. And you're making this appeal. You're asking God, can I have a good conscience? And what does God say? Yes, because it's through the to continue on in the passage, an appeal to God for a good conscience through the resurrection of Jesus Christ. And how are we buried into Christ and raised with him to walk in newness of life?
0: Yeah.
1: By baptism. Romans 6, Galatians 3, and all of these passages speak about how we are buried into Christ by baptism. And so, yes, it's not the physical effect of baptism, but certainly the sacrament of baptism requires some sort of physical matter, that is water, in the administration of it. And that's why it's often symbolically seen in the Old Testament. You think of in Genesis, the Spirit hovered over the waters, and this, it was formless and void, and things like this, and God brought out new life from this formless and void, waters, right? You think of the flood where God saw the earth, it was filled with sin, and what did he do? He used water to remove the sin from the earth as an act of judgment against sin, which is what our baptism is. Our sins are nailed to the cross.

0: cross and they die with Christ through baptism.
1: Yeah.
0: And then the spirit, or the dove hovers over the water trying to find new life. And then eventually life is brought forth after the flood, right? And the same thing happens, the passing through the Red Sea. Paul talks about this in 1 Corinthians. There are so many symbols of baptism in the Old Covenant that the New Testament authors draw upon, and they presuppose a former existence of death and sin or of unorderliness, and then God uses water and the Spirit. In the flood narrative, it was a dove, which is often a symbol of the Holy Spirit, to bring about orderliness and the removal of sin and new life, right? It's all throughout the Old and New Testament.
1: Braden Cook, our guest, we're talking baptism. We're trying to ask him every question we can ask about baptism. It does strike me that this should not be foreign. When I was listening to you talk right now, I was thinking, every Christian believes we're saved by matter, by physical acts. Like, even if the only thing you accept as salvation, as the cause of your salvation, is the crucifixion of Jesus, it's physical. Like, it's not, God chose. So it shouldn't be foreign to any Christian to go, yes, God acts in the physical plane for spiritual results.
0: Exactly.
1: Because he chose to, not because we.
0: And that's how he relates to us.
1: Yeah.
0: Yeah. You think of the sacraments, they all have matter, they all have form, right? And it, as you beautifully pointed out, like the very crux of our salvation, the means by which we're saved, the meritorious cause, is this very physical act of Christ's death and resurrection.
1: Right.
0: God needed to take upon humanity in order to even accomplish this death, because God can't die.
1: Right? No, right.
0: In his divine nature, he had to take upon a human nature. And so this aversion to the means of salvation, including some sort of physical matter, is very Gnostic in its source. This aversion to the physicality in the way that God relates to us and works through us. He works through physical beings all the time to bring about the gospel, right? To build his church. And it's very fitting that he uses this physical matter to communicate to us both symbolically and spiritually that he the way he desires to save us.
1: Again, Braden Cook, our guest, right back with more of our questions on baptism for him on Catholic Answers Live.
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1: Welcome back. Catholic Answers Live. Johnny Versillo, you do a great job. Johnny Versillo running the soundboard. He does a fine job. There's been one mistake on sound today. It's been perfect. 100%, Johnny. You got 100% so far. Talking baptism with Braden Cook. Braden Cook, wonderful apologist. now a Catholic Answers apologist. I can say that. I can say it now.
0: I guess you can.
1: I'm allowed to. I am permitted to say it.
0: You got permission. The cat's out of the bag now. It's going to be September.
1: That's what I was going to say. Exactly. Because like, we're recording this in August.
0: It's weird to feel.
1: Where the cat's not out of the bag.
0: Exactly.
1: But by the time, so in a weird way, I am announcing it first. Even though other people will talk about it before I do.
0: Exactly.
1: But Braden has come aboard.
0: I appreciate
1: that. A Catholic Answers apologist. And I'll tell you this, Braden. The role of apologist here at Catholic Answers is the central role. The rest of us are here to support the work in one way or another, to support the work of apologists in explaining and defending the faith.
0: Yeah.
1: So the fact that you, the head of the apologetics department, Dr. Carlo Broussard, I think he interviewed 1 million people or 2 million people. I don't know. But he talked to every apologist in America.
0: Yeah.
1: And he put his faith in you. And I think everybody's behind it 100%. And I think that speaks very well of you. I think it speaks well of your spiritual development, because we do not want to do this uncharitably, you know. So it needed to be a charitable person. I think you have at least from what I have heard, you have an amazing wife who supports you in that spiritual life of yours.
0: Yes, absolutely.
1: Gives you good counsel. That's what I've heard.
0: She is in many, many ways, in every way, my better half.
1: Yeah. Well, don't forget that. All right. Yeah. Don't ever forget that. So, all right. On we go to the next question. But anyways, congratulations for coming aboard.
0: Yes. Really thank you so much. It's an honor, and I'm so excited to see what God has in store.
1: Yeah, me too. And I hope to work with you for years and years and years and years and years.
0: Oh, yeah.
1: Because if one of us gets fired, it ain't going to be you. Let's be honest. If Jesus meant baptism when he said to be born of water and spirit, as he does in John chapter 3, mm-hmm. why didn't he just say baptized? It could have solved so many problems.
0: In John 3?
1: Yeah.
0: Yeah. And I see this. I think that... I think that the reason why Christ said by water and the Spirit, it wouldn't make sense in my mind to take that as meaning not baptism, right? Because water and the Spirit are the two main themes in Old and New Testament when we speak about baptism. So we can ask the question, okay, why would he not just say baptize? In John 3. Well, I would say implicitly he does so, because the immediate preceding context and the immediate subsequent context is about baptism. Like immediately after this, conversation with Nicodemus, he and his apostles go and baptize people, right? And so I think that we have this sort of implicit contextual reason to believe that this is about baptism. But as to why he said by water and the Spirit, I think that he is here identifying the matter and the, the spiritual cause, that is the Spirit necessary for the, you know, reception of baptism, right? So we need water. And it's not just water. Water itself doesn't give the forgiveness of sins and regeneration and justification. It's the Spirit active through the water by the Word, right? And so in Spirit and water, God providentially ordained throughout the Old Testament to be a beautiful sign and prefigurement of baptism, as we saw in 1 Peter 3 and in Genesis and in the flood and in the crossing of the river in the life of Moses.
1: Yeah.
0: The Red Sea and then the Jordan River later on. So,
1: All right. I'm going off script here a little bit because I got to say the weirdest part of this whole conversation mm-hmm. is not maybe not the it's a pretty weird conversation
0: because it is
1: because do I have to go back in my mother's womb? Like the whole thing is weird, but
0: yeah,
1: the part that strikes me that it stands out at least at this stage in my life is Jesus going, "You're a teacher of Israel. How do you not know this?" And you look at that and you go, what is Jesus talking about at that point?
0: Yes.
1: Like, what is he talking about? Like, how was he supposed to know this? You're a teacher. And he's acting like Jesus is giving us the clear clue. This is already in the faith of Israel.
0: Exactly.
1: So how do you not know this?
0: Yeah.
1: Well, so when is he talking about that passage in Ezekiel, do you think? Or about the whole?
0: It has to include that. So there's prefigurement. which is it's more obscure, obviously, like the flood. It requires a little bit more elucidation to get to baptism, but
1: right.
0: a sacred author did that in 1 Peter 3, chapter 21. Not only the prefigurement, but also these passages that speak about the spiritual rebirth, the spirit, like new heart, you know, new right. spirit within you. Through the administration of water. I will sprinkle clean water upon you, right?
1: Yeah.
0: And so Jesus definitely expected Nicodemus as a teacher of the law to be familiar with these passages. And there are signs in the biblical narrative in the Gospel of John specifically, which is the only time when Nicodemus is actually mentioned.
1: Right.
0: It's only in the Gospel of John. It's in John 3. And then later on, when he's sort of this secretive, he's making a defense for Jesus in the synagogue. And then he's one of the people who actually take Christ down from the cross and bury him, which implies that he went and did his study. He found out who Jesus was and the right. prophecies of what he was speaking of, and he came to faith in Christ Jesus. And so it is a fascinating passage. And Jesus often, especially in his parables, he presents things in a way that leads people to ask more questions, which is often the greatest way of dialogue, right?
1: Right.
0: Getting people to be interested in learning the truth about a certain matter. So he presents it, unless a man is born anew, he cannot see the kingdom of God. And that's why Nicodemus goes on to say, well, how can a man be born when he's old, right? He can't go back into his mother's womb and be born again. And that's when Jesus says, unless man is born of water and the Spirit. So the means by which,
1: yeah.
0: right, water and Spirit.
1: All right, on we go. If you don't mind, I've got so many questions. I got to keep moving. This one, maybe you might have to go over into the next break on this one, because this is a big deal. A lot of people actually are committed to the idea, they just baptize in the name of Jesus Christ. Mm-hmm. So why does the Catholic Church use the Trinitarian formula where it says, I baptize you in the name of the Father and of the Son and the Holy Spirit? Why don't we just say, like Acts chapter 2, chapter 8, chapter 10, chapter 19, it says baptism in the name of Jesus or Jesus Christ?
0: So there's prescriptive and descriptive here. When the Lord prescribed baptism in Matthew 28, how did he say to baptize? In the name of the Father and of the Son and of the Holy Spirit. But when in Acts it describes people undergoing baptism, it uses the shorthand form in the name of Jesus Christ, or into the name of Jesus Christ, into the allegiance of Jesus Christ, right? Or maybe even just put simply, into Jesus Christ, right? Because that's what happens in baptism. Romans 6, right?
1: Yeah.
0: By baptism, we are buried into Christ. Ephesians 2 speaks of in Christ, we have all these spiritual blessings that are also associated with baptism, right? The forgiveness of sins and things like this. And so there are many different theories as to why Acts in specific says they were baptized in the name of Jesus or in Jesus's name. Some say it's just like a shortened form of that. I mean, there's only so much papyri you can come across in that world without like breaking the bank, right? And so shortening to in the name of Jesus is a way of doing that. I'm not entirely convinced of that. I think that it's communicating a spiritual reality. And so in the name of so-and-so is often a way of communicating your allegiance, right?
1: Right.
0: And so you're baptized into the name of Jesus. So there's a way of communicating allegiance, but also, as we were speaking about earlier, in Jesus Christ, we have all of these salvific benefits. And so that's a way of communicating the salvific benefits received in the administration of baptism. But by no means are we to take the descriptive parts of Acts where it says these people were baptized in the name of Jesus. It's not saying, nowhere in Acts does it say, yeah, so the Apostle Peter baptized saying, I baptize you in the name of Jesus.
1: No,
0: it's always a description of they were baptized in the name of Jesus. And that's we going back to the prescriptive Jesus commanding baptism. It's always in the name of the Father, Son, and Holy Spirit.
1: It does seem like there's almost like a wager you could make here. Well, if I baptize in the name of the Father, the Son, and the Holy Spirit, I've got Jesus in there. But if I baptize in the name of Jesus without the Father and the Holy Spirit, I'm definitely leaving out something that Jesus commanded.
0: Absolutely.
1: So go the one way, not the other. Like, it just seems really like, if you got to bet on one, bet on the one that includes Jesus and not on the one that excludes people Jesus himself mentioned.
0: Exactly.
1: So, all right, we'll take a quick break. It's Labor Day. I hope you're having, if you're especially here, if you're here in the United States having a day off, I hope it's a nice, peaceful day off. Thanks for spending some of it with us.

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2: This is a Did You Know Moment with Sandra McDevitt. Did you know there was a pope who rode into battle, fully outfitted in battle dress? Pope Julius II, pope from 1503 to 1513. He was the first pope to lead an army into battle. His main goal was to protect the papal states from foreign powers, such as France and Spain. The papal states must remain independent. While not riding off to war, gaining his name as the warrior pope, he commissioned Michelangelo to paint the Sistine Chapel and Raphael to paint the frescoes in the Vatican. Pope Julius founded the Swiss Guard as his own personal protection force. Warrior, patron of the arts, diplomat. Pope Julius died in 1513. I'm Sandra McDevitt for EWTN Radio.
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4: 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St. John Chrysostom states that prayer and converse with God is a supreme good. It is a partnership and union with God. 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Let God's infinite light be your guiding light. 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
5: Hello, this is Father Thomas Morrow. In the name of the Father, and of the Son, and of the Holy Spirit, amen. Let us pray for the end of the terrible crime of abortion in our country and in our world. We praise you, God, for the gift of life, a most precious gift that is the foundation of all that we do, especially our giving thanks to you for this gift. This gift is yours to give and yours to take. We rejoice in this gift, and we ask you to help us, to help other people realize that this is something we do not have the right to take on our own initiative, but we must honor and preserve this gift out of reverence for you and for what you have given us. We praise you for all your gifts. In the name of the Father, and of the Son, and of the Holy Spirit, amen.
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9: Long before I began this project, I was struck by the unlikeliness of this woman as a leader. 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No betting man would have placed money on this woman succeeding. 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

0: Day edition. Happy Labor Day to you. Thanks for hanging out with us on part of your Labor Day. Or if you are outside the United States and it's not Labor Day, a holiday for you, just enjoy feeling jealous about Americans not having to go to work today. We get Labor Day off. So it's not like the rest of the world gets so many more vacation days than we do. So
1: I know.
0: I say, yes, yeah, feel jealous of us having a day off. Yeah, we get like 8 holidays. I think France, they probably get like 72 holidays.
1: 72 holidays, 3-hour lunch,
0: yeah, right.
1: Nap time.
0: I love the French. I love you, France. I wish I could be more like you. Our guest, Braden Cook. Do they even take holidays in Oklahoma where you're from? They just work all the time.
1: We just work all day long in the hot summer heat. You know, you were saying earlier that you didn't really like people who were happy that summer was over. I'm so happy. Our summers are like 110 degrees outside with
0: oh, yeah,
1: humidity. It's like a
0: That's
1: bucket
0: right.
1: of water poured on you.
0: Man, I'll
1: tell
0: you what.
1: I love me some fall.
0: If I cared about you, that would really upset me. But summer, you know, is really nice here in Southern California.
1: Yeah, I know.
0: So,
1: I know.
0: Whatever, man. All right. So on we go with questions about baptism. You were raised Baptist. You came to the Catholic faith. Reading the Church Fathers? Is that,
1: yes.
0: Is that, I think that's what you told us.
1: You know, that's a common story among most Baptist converts. But the fact of the matter is, like, you don't really have a familiarity with most church fathers if you're a Baptist. Now, if you go to, so like in my undergrad, we read certain excerpts from the fathers for like Trinitarian theology and things like this. But as you imagine, it's not a very large part of our formation, especially if you're a layperson. Like, you might have heard the name Augustine, but you certainly haven't read much of the Church Fathers.
0: You know, I don't know that that's that different from Catholics. I think a lot of it comes down to, you know, the people who are in the leadership positions mm-hmm. in the church, or the people who are the ministers of the church. I think for Catholics, familiarity with the Father would be much more common. Familiarity
1: yeah,
0: with the,
1: but we have like classic spiritual works. I mean, City of God, you know, Confessions,
0: oh, yeah,
1: things like this. Like that.
0: Right.
1: That if you ask someone at your parish, hey, have you read the Confessions? I mean, most people have at least heard of the Confessions. Right?
0: I see what you mean. Yeah. All right. So more questions on baptism then. Where were we? We did the Trinitarian formula. Did you feel satisfied with that? Are we done
1: yeah.
0: with that? Yeah.
1: Yeah.
0: Okay.
1: I think so.
0: I felt that. I don't want to imply that I didn't feel. I did.
1: Oh,
0: feel
1: why did you? Yeah. What did you?
0: Oh,
1: feel?
0: You did.
1: Yeah.
0: Did you? Okay. All right. So let's go to the question of pouring, sprinkling, dunking,
1: yeah,
0: immersion, dunk tank. How are we supposed to get the water onto the people who are being baptized? How do you get the water on the people? So where does the New Testament authorize pouring or sprinkling instead of immersion?
1: Here's where we. And not necessarily we, although sometimes often us, others try to treat the Bible as if it was some sort of like sacramental manual or like manual for ecclesial life and practice and discipline. It's not this systematic theology. It's occasional documents written for a specific time, specific purpose. It's not like Wayne Grudem's systematic theology, right? And mm-hmm. so when we try and restrict the mode of administration of baptism to what we can explicitly see in the New Testament, the closest that we can get and what Baptists often point to is the meaning of the word baptizo, which is just baptism. We just transliterate baptism, baptizo, from the Greek. That's where we get that word. And so one of the meanings of baptizo is immerse. It's not the only meaning, but it is a primary meaning. And so that's where we get immersion as a mode of baptism. We can glean certain things from the narrative, such as, you know, baptize in the River Jordan. And even the Catholic Church, we admit that one of the primary modes of baptism and the fullest expression of the sign of baptism is through complete immersion in the water.
0: Right, right.
1: So we explicitly say that in the Catechism. We even say that in, I believe, the Council of Trent. And so it's not that we have this aversion to immersion, right, which Baptists will often accuse us of. But where we don't go is where the Baptists go. So the Baptists will say not only is immersion the primary mode, the fullest mode,

0: mode of expression or the intended mode of Jesus and the apostles. It's the only valid mode of baptism. And so historically, Baptists would deny, and you know, they're a little bit more soft on it nowadays, but generally, historically, Baptists denied the infant baptism and any baptism administered in any other way other than full immersion. Which you get into kind of a problem because very, very early on, you see, for example, in the Didache, which was, you know, even if we go in conservative standards, like written very early, like either late first century or early second century, the Didache explicitly says in chapter 7 that pouring the water over the head of the person to be baptized is a valid mode. Now they will point out in that in the Didache it's not the preferred mode. So it will go, you know, the preferred mode is in like living water, which means a river, a cold running river, triple immersion. That's like the best way to express the significance of baptism. But if you don't have a river, then you can, you know, obviously supply for that need in other ways, right? And which is one of the reasons why, you know, that we speak of water, going back to the discussion about why water, right? Mm-hmm. Because it's universally available. But the volume of water, Jesus didn't make an issue either, right? So the administration of water itself is a universally applicable and available means of administering baptism. The volume of water can be reduced in can still be validly administered even if you don't have enough water to fully immerse, right?
1: Right.
0: And so the Didache chapter 7 is one of the passages that we would go to prove that, hey, pouring, that most likely goes back to the apostles, at least in the validity of administering baptism by pouring. Now, as for sprinkling, you know, it's important to note that nowadays, and I forget exactly when this was included in canon law, sprinkling water is an illicit form. Because sometimes a question can arise as to whether water was applied to the subject to be baptized. And so the church has kind of cracked down on, okay, it's best not to administer by sprinkling. But strictly speaking, in order for baptism to be valid, there has to be an application of natural water. So that can happen through immersion, through pouring, or through sprinkling if, you know, the sprinkling actually, you know, is administered on the subject, right? As for sprinkling, for pouring as well, we can speak of the Holy Spirit being poured out upon us, right? And when do we receive the Holy Spirit? Ordinarily, it's through the administration of baptism. But as for pouring as well, we can go to, excuse me, I just had the passage up here. Oh, for sprinkling, sorry, I meant sprinkling. Going back to Ezekiel 36, right?
1: Oh,
0: remember
1: right.
0: Ezekiel said, yeah. I will sprinkle clean water upon you.
1: Yeah.
0: So what's being communicated is the administration and application of water for spiritual benefits, and the mode by which Ezekiel says the Lord will do this is by sprinkling. And so that's where we get that.
1: All right. But you know what? I better take a quick break, Johnny Versillo. We'll be right back with more of our almost infinite list of questions about baptism for Braden Cook on Catholic Answers Live.
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5: For 2,000 years, our family has celebrated life and prayed for our world. 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We are the Catholic Church. 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

0: got questions about baptism, we got answers today on this Labor Day edition of Catholic Answers Live. Our guest, Braden Cook, apologist here at Catholic Answers, our newest addition to the apologetics department here at Catholic Answers, which is filled with it's just giant brains in jars. That's it. No, they're in actual people, but they got these giant brains for defending the faith, and Braden is one of these, and we're happy to have him aboard. All right, I'm going back to infant baptism with another infant baptism
1: question. Let's do it.
0: I don't know if you know this. I don't want to, about a lot of babies, I would say all infants have not committed a personal sin.
1: Yeah, you're exactly right. They're incapable of them.
0: They can do all kinds of things that will make your day harder, but they're not doing it on purpose. So they've never committed a sin.
1: Yeah.
0: So what sin does baptism wash away? And if you're going to say Adam's sin, where does Scripture say that Adam's guilt is removed by infant baptism?
1: Yes. Yeah, so that would be original sin. That is the sin that is remitted in the case of infants who have not committed any personal sins.
0: Okay.
1: And the reason why we say this is one of my favorite passages in Ephesians 2. Just read the whole chapter of Ephesians 2. But in Ephesians 2, chapter 3, St. Paul reminds us that we are by nature children of wrath. And if it's by nature children of wrath, that doesn't come about by a personal act of sin. It's something that we inherit from our parents and so on and so forth, up going all the way to Adam. And Adam and Eve, in the beginning, they were imbued with this original holiness that they lost through that sin. And so they passed down this deprivation of justice. We were made to be in right relationship with God with this just disposition within us. We were created to be just and righteous before Him in friendship with Him. But because they sinned, they lost that original holiness, and they had none to pass down to their children, and so on and so forth. And so that's why St. Paul says that we are by nature children of wrath, and we ourselves, even before we commit a personal sin, we are in need of the redemptive action of Christ and His atonement being applied to us. And so the way by which we receive this justice to become friends with God again is through dying with Him in baptism. And so this is applicable both to adults and infants, this universal need to be redeemed by Christ. This need to be redeemed by Christ isn't introduced the moment we commit a personal sin, although we do need to be redeemed for those personal sins. It's introduced the moment of our first, the first moment of our existence. We are separated from God, and that's why He's rich in mercy, and He's allowed and He's provided a way for even infants who are not able to elicit an act of faith of their own to receive these benefits.
0: Could you just kind of give me a little more light on one point?
1: Yeah.
0: If you haven't sinned, how is it that you have sin? Like, explain that to me.
1: How, if you have not sinned yourself, how is it that you have a original sin on your soul?
0: Yeah.
1: Yeah, so the guilt of original sin isn't, it's not the same kind of guilt that personal sin is, right?
0: Okay.
1: So personal sin implies some sort of culpability on our part. Original sin doesn't act that same way. And original sin also has reference to the sort of effects that are brought about by that original sin that are passed down through human generation.
0: I see.
1: And so we have things because of original sin, such as concupiscence. We have this desire to sin, which in and of itself is a result of sin and leads towards sin, right? And so there's we don't have a sort of personal culpability for that original sin, but we are born into a state of condemnation because we are born separated from God.
0: Ah, yeah, okay, right. So it would be like, I guess, like if your parents jumped off a boat with you as a baby.
1: Yeah.
0: You don't have a boat anymore.
1: Yeah.
0: Like you didn't do anything, but yeah, you do need a rescue.
1: Yeah, imagine there's this grand mansion that has been passed down through your family for generations.
0: Yeah.
1: And your parents fully intended for you to inherit it once you came of age, right? But your parents, through some sort of financial, imprudence or infidelity or whatever lost this mansion for you. It was their sin that caused the loss of the mansion, of this thing that you were supposed to inherit, that they intended for you to inherit. But you suffer the consequences as well, right? Yeah. And it's by grace that we get the mansion back, although that's going into an area that we're not prosperity gospel here, folks. God doesn't promise us mansions unless it's in heaven.
0: Right, but that is a mansion. I mean, yeah. that's not. But I see what you want to be careful not
1: the analogy,
0: to be doing.
1: Let's not stretch it too far.
0: Right. Okay. Fair enough. Okay. So before you made the comparison between some of these are follow up questions.
1: Yeah.
0: You made the comparison between baptism and circumcision, mm-hmm. In defending infant baptism.
1: Yes.
0: So is that really valid? Because doesn't the new covenant require a conscious faith rather than just a mere physical event?
1: So both in the old and the new covenant, for those who are capable of making acts of faith, so they've reached the age of reason,
0: yes,
1: that is necessary. But for those
0: for
1: whom it is impossible, like infants are below the age of reason, they're incapable of making these acts of faith. God has provided a means by which they can also be incorporated because they need saving as well, right? And so, but that's not to say that faith is not necessary. So the Council of Trent says that the faith is the beginning, the root, and foundation of all justification. No man, you know, without faith, it is impossible to please God. And so how do we say that infants, by being baptized, they're reborn and they're made friends with God, so they please God? How can we say that infants who can't make acts of faith can please God, right? And this is because, and this is what the church has always taught, the habit of faith is infused along with faith, hope, and charity as sort of constitute, not exactly, but along with justification, making them friends with God. So the habits of faith, hope, and charity infused into both adults and infants, but in this case, we're speaking of infants, the habit of faith is infused into infants by baptism. And so it's not that infants don't have faith necessarily. They are counted among the faithful because God infuses the habit of faith. Sacred Scripture says that also that the charity of the Holy Spirit is poured out into our hearts by his communication of salvation. But it's also that the children of believers are to be raised in the faith. And so the faith of the parents of that infant, the godparents of that infant, but also of the church at large sort of supplies for this necessity. It's not necessarily that they have faith for the infant, so that's fine for that, you know, making up for that necessity. But it's simply because the infant is incapable of having faith, but they will be raised in the faith because God has chosen for this infant to be raised in the Catholic Church and also to infuse faith into this infant. So it's kind of a long answer. The necessity of faith is it's a very hard subject. And when we think of why faith is necessary for adult converts, it's because we are capable of making these sort of intellectual acts, right? And so because justification isn't just this legal declaration, it involves a legal declaration, it isn't just a legal declaration, it requires us to be disposed toward and ordered toward our final end. Mm-hmm. And so that happens in the intellect as well as in the will, right? And so how are we to be disposed towards our final end in our intellect? It's by making acts of faith, by believing in the things that God has revealed for us for our salvation. And because infants can't do that, then that is not required of them, even though they have this habit of faith infused into them.
0: I have to say that the way you answered that actually turned the question around and made it reinforced the idea to me that of the analogy between circumcision and baptism. Mm-hmm. When you said, look, even in the old covenant, even before Christ came, faith was required.
1: Yes.
0: Like it's Abraham's faith that saves him.
1: Yeah.

0: But they also had circumcision for children to incorporate them into that faith community. So now it seems to me like the argument that faith is required, actually, if you go, yeah, that's always been the case.
1: Yes. Yeah.
0: It makes the case that baptism for children actually stronger, not weaker.
1: Absolutely.
0: That actually strengthens the case for that.
1: Yeah.
0: All right. Why does Mark chapter 16, verse 16 say that the one who does not believe is condemned rather than the one who is not baptized?
1: Yeah. So the fact that Mark 16, this is kind of an argument from silence. So Mark 16:16 says, the one who believes and is baptized will be saved, but the one who does not believe will be condemned. Well, as Catholics, we can say a hearty amen to that, because it doesn't matter if you're baptized. If you don't have faith in Christ, like if you apostatize and say, well, I was baptized, I'm going to be fine. Well, of course not. You're not going to be fine, because faith is absolutely necessary for salvation, right? And so the reason why is simply because you initially receive salvation ordinarily through baptism. And to be baptized, you have to have faith as an adult. But if you lose that faith later on, it doesn't matter if you are baptized. In fact, Hebrews 6 seems to indicate that our position will be worse, because we will have tasted of these heavenly blessings of the Holy Spirit, of the grace, and we will, like a dog, return to our vomit, and we will be in a worse condition. It's similar to the teaching on exorcism. And so Jesus speaks of this man who, demons were exorcised out of him, and he didn't fill himself with the Holy Spirit. And that demon came back with seven more spirits that were worse, and his condition was worse than the other prior to being exorcised. It's kind of like this, case in Mark 16:16. If you believe, you're baptized, and then you fall into apostasy, your condition is worse than before you even believed and were baptized.
0: Right.
1: And that's a scary thing, but it's also it encourages us to continue in the faith.
0: I almost gave out the phone number, but we're not giving out the phone number today, because all the questions are coming from me. I've got a pile of questions about baptism for our guest, Braden Cook. It's a great opportunity on this holiday to get to talk about the basics like baptism. And it does seem to me in general, or you could correct me on this, church history better than I do, that most of the controversies over baptism are post-Reformation controversies. It seems like if you say between the East and the West, the schism between the Orthodox and Catholics, it's not the acceptance of baptism as the means of salvation, the acceptance of infant baptism, all of that. It doesn't seem to me that it was controversial.
1: Yeah, there were a few controversies in the early church, but I mean after that it was very you were very united on in that front, right? Even among some of this the Nestorians and the Monophysites and the Orthodox after they schismed, right? We share the same baptismal theology. Early on, I mentioned the controversy with Tertullian,
0: right,
1: who advocated for a deferment of baptism so that it forgives more sin, but the church ruled that out very quickly, right?
0: Right.
1: And then there's another controversy with the Donatists, questioning the validity of baptism administered outside of the church or by unholy ministers and things like this. And you kind of see this in St. Cyprian as well, who was rebuked by St. Stephen. But those are the only two I can really think of that were very explicit, and there was an explicit disagreement in. But for the large part, I mean, we can say the moral majority of even these early church fathers agreed on baptism.
0: Yeah, so when we're talking not just the theology of baptism, but the controversies over baptism, we're mostly talking about since Luther and Calvin.
1: Absolutely.
0: Yeah. Okay.
1: Yeah.
0: All right. I've got a whole bunch more questions for you coming up. I'll tell you what, I'll give you this one, but I don't think I chatted so much, I don't think I gave you enough time to answer it, but I'll let you at least, it could be a tease.
1: Ooh, cliffhanger.
0: It could be a cliffhanger.
1: Yes.
0: Yeah. Because there is that guy, Cornelius, the Roman Cornelius. Am I right? He was Roman, right?
1: Sounds like a Roman name to me.
0: Yeah. So. Maybe that's why I think, yeah, right. He does sound Roman. So he and his household, I think, received the Holy Spirit before baptism. And this is testified to in Scripture, the 10th chapter of the book of Acts. So doesn't that prove that he was already regenerated and

0: saved before baptism. And the corollary to that, I suppose, would be if you're regenerated and saved before baptism, baptism doesn't look that necessary. Mm-hmm. So I wonder if you would dispute that whether or not Cornelius truly received the Holy Spirit, or how does this fit? But I did it. I left this as a cliffhanger. Hang on. We're going to get an explanation about what happened with Cornelius. Really one of the most extraordinary stories in Scripture, what happened with Cornelius. But what does it tell us about baptism right after this?
1: Strengthening people's relationship with Jesus Christ, the eternal Word. 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
2: This is EWTN Daily Saint, where each story reminds us that holiness is possible in every age. Saint Catherine of Genoa was a mystic and caregiver whose life was transformed by a profound encounter with God's mercy. Born in Genoa, Italy in 1447, Catherine entered an arranged marriage at 16, which led to a difficult life of deep interior sorrow and prompted her to turn to the world for comfort. Her conversion came after a powerful moment of grace. In confession, she experienced God's immense love. Repentant, she turned to prayer and penance and cared for the sick and poor in Genoa. Her mystical experiences reveal the soul's journey into union with God and describe purgatory as the soul's joyful purification in the fire of God's love. She died in 1510, leaving behind a powerful spiritual legacy. She was canonized in 1737. May the life of St. Catherine of Genoa inspire you to grow closer to Christ today. St. Catherine, pray for us. To sign up for the Daily Saint emails, please visit EWTN.com/Daily Saint.
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0: Welcome back. Happy Labor Day. Catholic Answers Live, talking baptism today. Braden Cook, our guest. We looked it up. Cornelius is Roman. It does sound Roman.
1: It does.
0: He's a Roman centurion in Acts chapter 10. And it does seem that Cornelius, not baptized yet, has received the Holy Spirit. Yeah. So doesn't that prove that he was already regenerated and saved before his baptism?
1: Yeah. I know some who would say that doesn't automatically prove it. However, I would say that it's most likely.
0: Looks pretty strong.
1: Yeah, it looks pretty strong. You receive the Holy Spirit, and after that, the apostles are like, well, who can prevent him to be baptized, right? There's right. this controversy. There's a number of reasons. We can go like general and specific. So generally, this just goes to prove that it has always been the Catholic faith to believe in an extra sacramental reception of justification, which would involve the Holy Spirit, right? The indwelling of God, right? And this happens by faith animated by charity. And so this would go to show that baptism of desire, which is what extra sacramental reception of justification would imply, or would mean, shorthand, it is not only received in cases of necessity, although it is often talked about in cases of necessity. So people will say, well, so what if someone was planning on getting baptized, but they're not able to make it to the font, right?
0: They're hit by a bus. They're always getting hit by a bus in these stories.
1: All the people are getting hit by a bus.
0: Buses
1: yes.
0: are taking people out left and right in Catholic theology, yeah. yes.
1: This would go to show that it's not just in cases of necessity where someone is unable to receive the sacrament of right. baptism, that they receive the fruits of baptism, applied because of their faith and charity. But it can also be received prior to the administration of baptism. But we have to point out that this is an extraordinary circumstance in the New Testament. Most of the time people receive, and the promises are attached to the actual reception of baptism, of the Holy Spirit, the forgiveness of sins. And so we have to ask the question, why did this happen in this case? And what did they do about it? So there was this controversy, the Judaizing controversy, that basically said that any Gentile convert had to first convert to Judaism and observe the Mosaic law in order to, you know, receive the Jewish Messiah, right?
0: Right.
1: This controversy was eventually settled in Acts 15 definitively by an act of the extraordinary magisterium of the church. But there was still some debates, and there was still some dissension by these Jewish converts, right? And so one of the reasons for Cornelius, who is a Gentile, a Roman Gentile, to have received this extra sacramental gift of justification, the Holy Spirit, and so on and so forth, is to demonstrate that Gentiles do not first have to become Jews in order to be baptized, in order to join the Christian church. And this is one of the evidences which is treated by the apostles to demonstrate that Gentiles don't have to become Jews in order to join the church, right? And so that would be the primary reason, is a demonstration that God is at work in both Jew and Gentile, not just Jews and Gentiles who become Jews, right? That would be one of the primary reasons why we can say, like, yes, this is why Cornelius received, because else, otherwise, if God was already planning on justifying him simply through baptism, there would have been a lot of questions on the side of the Jews, who would point out, well, look, he's a Gentile. He hasn't done all the things that we say that we say he should do prior to baptism. And so there would be a lot of dissension, like saying he shouldn't be baptized and things like this, or maybe even questioning the validity of the baptism, depending upon, you know, what kind of Judaizer you are. But this would put it beyond a shadow of a doubt that Cornelius, because he received the fruits of baptism before the administration of baptism, that he should surely be capable of receiving baptism itself, right? Now, a question arises too, and we have speculated for a long time about this, as to whether if you receive baptism by desire, you receive the fullness of the fruits of baptism. And the reason why the church has ordinarily said no, and her theologians have said no, is because baptism has like a determinative effect. Christ established baptism to be this incorporation into his death, specifically. And if we think of Christ's death and the effects that it has, a sort of satisfactory effect, to satisfy for all of the eternal and temporal consequences of sin, this fuller effect which we receive through baptism is not completely communicated to those who receive the justification of the Holy Spirit by mere desire, right? Because the reason why they receive these specific fruits of that are normally administered through baptism is because of the ferventness of their charity and their faith, right? And so theologians have postulated, and this just might be getting into the weeds, that those who receive extra sacramentally the graces of baptism don't receive, let's say, the indelible mark, which is normally given through baptism, don't normally receive the entire remission of all temporal debt or debt of temporal punishment that's normally received through baptism. And so there's a lot of different ways to distinguish between, you know, extra sacramental and sacramental reception of these graces. But I think it's important to note, like, Cornelius couldn't have just gone on his merry way saying, oh, I have the fruits of baptism, but not baptism itself, because at the very least, he needed to follow through with that prescription by Christ to be baptized and to receive that indelible mark, etc.
0: You know what? One thing you have not said through mm-hmm. this whole thing that the apologists say all the time is, we are bound by the sacraments, but God is not bound by
1: yes.
0: the sacraments. But
1: I've said that in a roundabout way.
0: It strikes me that you just have a different way of talking about this. And I, one of the things we always have said, and I know it's been said to you many times since you've been here, mm-hmm. is a diversity of the approaches of the apologists.

0: year is a it's a feature, not a bug.
1: Yeah.
0: It's a good thing that the way Jimmy says something and the way Tim says something are two very different things coming at the same thing. But it just strikes me that as you were just speaking about Cornelius, you didn't, but you did kind of make the same
1: yes.
0: argument without using that, what's kind of become a very familiar sentence now.
1: Yeah. To put it succinctly as the Catechism does. Yeah. We are bound by the sacraments, but God himself is not bound by the sacraments, which is why these, I mean, if baptism is a necessity, it's a necessity of means, which means that God ordained it to mm-hmm. administer the grace of salvation through. But just because God did that, he could, in his omnipotence and in his wisdom, give that same grace to those who are incapable of receiving baptism or who don't know that they have to receive baptism or in any circumstance in which his divine wisdom deems it suitable to administer those graces.
0: All right, so I'm going to give you the question. I'm enjoying this teasing and then going to the break thing, so I'm going to do that again. I'm going to give you this question, and then we'll get to it on the other side of the break. So we're talking about a lot of what the controversy comes down to in the post-Reformation period on baptism mm-hmm. is the necessity of baptism, the efficacy of baptism. You know, is it really needed for salvation? Is it really effective in bringing about salvation? So this next question falls into that same, as so many of our questions today have.
1: Yeah.
0: The thief on the cross, I brought it up before, but I'm going to bring it up again. At the end of Luke's gospel, two thieves, one of them is making fun of Jesus or mocking Jesus or whatever, and the other one's like, dude, we deserve this. Why are you picking on him? And this defense of Jesus, the innocence of Jesus, is the occasion by which to which Jesus responds that the thief will this day be in paradise with him. So that thief, no baptism,
1: yeah,
0: no Eucharist, none of the sacramental system, you know, it's
1: yeah.
0: all this thing that we say that Jesus gave us, the sacraments, for the conveyance of grace to every time and every place. With the grace won on the cross is conveyed to every person and every time and every place by the power of the sacraments. There's now a kind of Christianity for the last 500 years that says, no, that's not how this works. Mm. And the thief on the cross proves it.
1: Yeah.
0: Are you going to leave if I take a break? Or are you courageous enough to stay around and answer that on the other side?
1: Hey, we'll leave that as a cliffhanger too.
0: Oh, that'll be a cliffhanger. Right back with more Catholic Answers Live.
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0: thief on the cross went to heaven. I don't know if when Jesus says paradise, you'll be with me today in paradise. I don't know if that means heaven. I honestly don't know what the place Jesus, but the thief on the cross went to heaven. Like that's the conclusion. The whether paradise is temporary, mm-hmm. you'll be with me there, and then you know in a few days we'll go to heaven. You know, you can come to heaven. I don't know, but clearly the message is the thief is saved.
1: Yep.
0: Right. I don't think anybody would argue about that. The thief is saved. And he doesn't get any sacraments.

0: He gets zero sacraments.
1: Yeah. Yeah, I would like to address that because it's kind of funny. Because we say, okay, you will, or Jesus says to the thief on the cross, today you will be with me in paradise. And oftentimes, a lot of evangelicals might say, okay, well, that means he immediately went to heaven after he died.
0: Yeah.
1: Well, where did Jesus go after he died?
0: He went to the...
1: He descended into Hades, yeah, right? Abraham's bosom or paradise, right? Yes. And he descended in prison. Yeah, exactly, right?
0: Yeah.
1: And so he probably went down there. They probably walked, you know, hand in hand and, you know, opened the gates of heaven for those who are in Abraham's bosom.
0: Right.
1: So it's an interesting tidbit to think about. But yeah, so there's two ways of addressing this question. The easy out is just to say, yeah, I mean, Jesus is God, so he can choose to save whoever he wants, whenever he wants, however he wants, right? And so if he wants to promise someone salvation extra sacramentally,
0: yeah,
1: he can do that, right? Earlier in the show, we had said that the promulgation of the necessity of baptism for salvation happened after he rose again. And this was before he even died.
0: Oh, I see.
1: And okay. So technically, as a necessity of means, the thief on the cross would not have needed to be saved. And, would not have needed to be baptized to be saved.
0: Yeah, gotcha. Okay.
1: But let's say that the necessity of means preceded the death of Jesus on the cross. We have already said that baptism of desire, whether explicit or implicit, simply a faith united with charity is sufficient to supply this what is deficient in this situation. So it's not like Jesus could have reached over and, you know, they probably weren't that close together. He couldn't have reached over and baptized him while they were on the cross, right?
0: Right.
1: And so there's this sort of there is this situation in which even if it was necessary, and even if he knew it was necessary, he could not have received it. So, I mean, he would have been covered by the principles underlying baptism of desire. So,
0: sure.
1: if it was necessary, I tend to take the position like, look, he was still technically under the old covenant because of, you know, Christ's death and resurrection and ascension and promulgation of the gospel and things like this, the Matthew 28 sort of thing, that was necessary for, like, specifically establishing the new covenant, right? Along with other things, but there's a number of ways. Like, this is not a problem at all for Catholics. There are a number of ways that this could be answered.
0: But again, this is one where I think you're bringing something that we haven't usually said, which is the necessity of the sacramental economy follows the resurrection of Jesus,
1: yeah,
0: doesn't precede it. That's not the usual way I've heard this explained, but it's one perfectly comfortable explanation.
1: Yeah.
0: But you're not saying it's the only explanation. The other is baptism of desire.
1: Yeah, or, exactly. So, yeah, like, even if, and that's the thing too, like, none of the Old Testament saints were baptized. And they were united to God. They received forgiveness of their sins and justification because they had a faith animated by charity, put very simply. Now, obviously, there are Old Testament rites that they were required to do and things like this. But, I mean, God has sought fit that a faith animated by charity is especially in cases of necessity where you can't receive baptism. Now, obviously, if you have like a... If you have contempt for religion, that is often the way that is put. So you refuse to be baptized because of contempt for religion, then that's something that would not only indicate like you're not going to receive baptism of desire, but it would indicate that you don't really have a faith animated by charity. And so there's trouble cases like this where it's like, well, what if someone doesn't want to be baptized but has a faith animated by charity? And there's a lot of ways that you could postulate like this could kind of work out, but it's very speculative.
0: Yeah.
1: What we know is that God is a God of mercy and a God who universally wills the salvation of all of the human race, will not require something of us that he himself has not supplied, right? And so if, you know, someone converts in the middle of a desert and there's no water, but he has a faith animated by charity, he loves God with all of his heart, soul, mind, and strength, who are we to say that God would turn him away? right? Especially because

0: as this is the way in which God desires us to approach him.
1: Right. So he didn't create the sacramental system and give us the institutional to create a system of injustice.
0: Right.
1: The point was not like, now I've put obstacles up. It would be weird to think obstacles of the sacraments as obstacles to salvation.
0: Exactly.
1: All right, on we go. I'm glad we got the thief on the cross into heaven. Well, Jesus did it, but I'm glad we were able to at least explain it a little bit. All right, let's see. Where am I right now? Okay, don't Jesus' words. Whoever believes and is baptized. Again, we're back to Mark 16:16. So he's talking about whoever believes and is baptized will be saved. Don't these establish a necessary biblical order? First believe, then baptism afterwards.
0: Yeah. I would say amen to that, because we believe if you're an adult and you have you have the ability to believe, right? So if Jesus is commanding belief, who is this addressed to? To people who are able to believe. Okay, and so for everyone who is capable of belief, you must believe first prior to your baptism. It's not like the validity triad, matter, form, intention. Like, it's not like some atheist can come up and be baptized for show and actually receive the fruits of the sacrament, right?
1: Right.
0: You have to believe all of these things. You have to believe the Catholic faith and undergo that baptism in order to actually receive the fruits of baptism, right? Now, I get where the objection is going. Like, oh, if you have to believe before you're baptized, wouldn't that exclude infants? But like I said earlier, it would seem, especially because of the case of circumcision. Like, we would say the same thing in the Old Covenant. You had to believe before you were circumcised, but you can still circumcise your babies, right? Abraham had to believe in God prior to receiving circumcision in all of his family. And anyone who converted to Judaism and was engrafted into that covenant people, they had to believe in the God of Abraham, Isaac, and Jacob in order to receive the sign of circumcision. But this doesn't apply to the children of those who already believe.
1: Yeah.
0: Because one, they're going to be raised in the faith. Two, the faith of the covenant people, as well as their parents, and I guess in our case, the godparents, supplies for that. Not necessarily deficiency, but it's simply because infants don't have the capacity to make acts of faith yet. And the reason why that's required of us adults is because we have to be disposed and ordered towards our final end. Infants are incapable of that, but we shouldn't exclude them from the path of salvation because of that.
1: Yeah.
0: So, and as we said earlier, baptism imparts the habit of faith to them. So,
1: because if Jesus didn't say this, if he didn't make clear that belief for adults was necessary, priests would just go around with squirt guns, shoot everybody, and everybody would be saved.
0: As much as, like, you know, I would enjoy that show, it's probably not the best.
1: Probably not. That's probably not. We do have these things. I forgot the name of them. What's the thing that the priest uses? You probably don't know because you're a convert.
0: Yeah, I'm a
1: converts
0: convert.
1: Never know the name of these things.
0: Yeah.
1: The priest dips it in the water and then what's the name of it, Johnny Versillo? This thing. You know, the thing where the
0: holy
1: priest,
0: water sprinkler.
1: Oh, no.
0: Aspergillum.
1: Aspergillum. Yeah. Aspergillum. Yeah.
0: Did I say that right? I don't know.
1: Johnny Versillo, you're a homeschooled Catholic in there. How do you not know aspergillum? We do have that thing where the priest comes around. But that's holy water. I guess I should point that out, though. Like, when the priest sprinkles everybody with holy water on the what feasts do they do that on?
0: Easter, for one.
1: Easter. Yeah. Well, let's just take Easter. I know that I was going to try to list some, but let's just take Easter. Or when we bless ourselves with holy water when we go into the church.
0: Yeah.
1: These things do recall baptism, but they don't. But they're not a sacrament like
0: exactly.
1: That. So that's why
0: they're sacramental.
1: Yeah.
0: Yeah.
1: Which is what?
0: It disposes you to more fruitfully receive the graces that are offered through the sacraments. It increases our devotion and our faith and our charity and things like this. Not in the same way that a sacrament would, like by the very administration of it. But you think of, even on the natural level, it's a reminder of our baptism. It's a reminder of the promises of Christ. When we look at relics, it reminds us of Christ's operative in their life and what he accomplished for them and what he accomplishes through them and their intercession and things like this. Yeah. And so, yeah, sacramentals are great.
1: I really

0: Like the holy water thing, though, I think sometimes we're like, oh yeah, it recollects baptism, or it disposes us to receive the. You entered the church by the baptismal waters.
1: Yeah,
0: and now when you go into a Catholic church, you remind yourself of that.
1: It's a mini renewal of your vows.
0: Yeah. So as you're physically entering the church, you put the water on you as to ask the blessing that the church has prayed for by making that water available. This is how you enter the church. The waters of baptism are what bring you into the church. All right, let me give you another one. This one, I'm trying to give Protestant interlocutors their due. So let me give you one more. If Christ's blood cleansed us from all sin, which I can find biblical evidence of, first letter of St. John, chapter 1. So then why does the Catholic Church claim that baptism washes away sin? Dun, dun, dun.
1: Yeah. Oh, man.
0: I added music to that.
1: Dun, dun, dun. Yeah. Baptism doesn't wash away our sin independent of Christ's blood. The meritorious cause of the benefits we receive in baptism are Christ's passion. Mm-hmm. So the fact that Christ sacrificed himself, his blood cleanses us of our sin, the fact that that happens and that he did it for that reason doesn't undermine the actual concrete application of those merits. So when we say, oh yeah, his blood washes away our sins, we're speaking about the application of the merits of his atonement, the application of the atonement. And that happens concretely in baptism. So by saying his blood washes away our sins, we're basically saying that baptism washes away our sins and vice versa, right? So when baptism washes away our sins, it's not independently of his, atoning work. It's precisely because of his atoning work in the meritorious cause of that actual action, right? And it's the graces merited by his atoning work, by which he appeased the Father and pleased him by his sacrifice, that we actually receive. So like the justice that we receive in justification is merited by his work on the cross. So it's none of it is independent, and it's all connected to that. That's why we're buried into his death. Right?
0: Yeah.
1: So,
0: Braden Cook, our guest, at this time of year, I do like to take a moment on some of the shows to make an invitation, and I will make it to you now. This time of year, each Catholic parish will be in the beginning stages of their OCIA process, which is the usual way for people to come into the Catholic Church. If you have not been baptized and you would like to be baptized into Jesus and to become a member of the church, go to a Catholic church and ask if you can participate in the OCIA process. If you have already been baptized, but you would like to receive the other sacraments and like to be fully received into the Catholic Church, go to the parish and ask if you can participate in the OCIA that's coming up. You came into the church.
1: You did via
0: the OCIA.
1: I did. Yeah, and there were even people in my class and in classes that I have taught who joined OCIA not knowing if they wanted to become Catholic. So it's even a wonderful place to learn more about not just Catholic theology, but just Catholic life, how we do life together as a community.
0: Yeah, so do come. And I'm really glad you said that there is no obligation. Like, you could come to an entire year of OCIA and then do nothing. Yeah. Like, you could come to 10 years of OCIA and do nothing.
1: Absolutely.
0: And there are many people, some in my family, who said after the first year of OCIA, I'm not ready. I am not either convinced, or I don't have my obstacles on. That's fine. It's a come and see kind of situation. And we would love it if you would come to the OCIA. Braden Cook, God bless you. I'm so glad you're a member of the family here. I hope it will be for many, many years.
1: I'm very honored to be here with you, Si. Thank you so much.
0: That'll do it for us. We'll see you tomorrow, God willing. It won't be summer anymore, but we'll be here on Catholic Answers Live.
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1: The month of September is devoted to Our Lady of Sorrows. 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We ask Mary to pray for us so that we can unite ourselves to her in her sorrow, in the hope that we will one day also share her joy in the triumph of her Son.
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3: As a Catholic talk show host and speaker and author, I'm often asked, how should we pray? How do we pray? Really? It's up to you, and that's between you and the Lord. We have wonderful, wonderful formalized prayers in the Catholic faith, such as a rosary, the Lord's Prayer, novenas, but you can also just open up your heart and say, Lord, help, SOS. It's as simple as that. How you pray is really up to you. Ask the Lord how you should pray, and He'll answer you.
4: This is Father Joseph Tuscan, Capuchin. Never underestimate the power of prayer. Prayer may not always change things in the way we expect, but prayer always places our lives into the hands of God. In the name of the Father, and of the Son, and of the Holy Spirit, Amen. Heavenly Father, You are the author and Lord of every human life. We ask You to bring an end to abortion and to open every heart to the sacred dignity of the unborn child. Give courage to mothers who are afraid, strength to fathers, wisdom to lawmakers, and healing to those who have been wounded by abortion. Through the intercession of the Blessed Virgin Mary, may we become a people who welcome, protect, and cherish every human life from conception until natural death. We ask this through Christ our Lord. Amen. In the name of the Father, and of the Son, and of the Holy Spirit. Amen.
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0: The Sorrowful Mysteries of the Holy Rosary with Mother Angelica and the nuns of Our Lady of the Angels Monastery.
1: In the name of the Father, and of the Son, and of the Holy Spirit.
2: Amen.
1: I believe in God, the Father Almighty, Creator of heaven and earth, and in Jesus Christ, His only Son, our Lord, who was conceived by the Holy Spirit, born of the Virgin Mary, suffered under Pontius Pilate, was crucified, died, and was buried. He descended into hell. The third day He rose again from the dead. He ascended into heaven and sits at the right hand of God, the Father Almighty, from whence He shall come to judge the living and the dead. Father, who art in heaven, hallowed be thy name. Thy kingdom come, thy will be done on earth as it is in heaven.
2: Give us this day our daily bread,

0: and lead us not into temptation, but deliver us from evil. Amen.
1: Hail Mary, full of grace, the Lord is with thee. Blessed art thou among women, and blessed is the fruit of thy womb, Jesus.
0: Holy Mary, Mother of God, pray for us sinners now and at the hour of our death. Amen.
1: Hail Mary, full of grace, the Lord is with thee. Blessed art thou among women, and blessed is the fruit of thy womb, Jesus.
0: Holy Mary, Mother of God, pray for us sinners now and at the hour of our death. Amen.
1: Hail Mary, full of grace, the Lord is with thee. Blessed art thou amongst women, and blessed is the fruit of thy womb, Jesus.
0: Holy Mary, Mother of God, pray for us sinners now and at the hour of our death. Amen.
1: Glory be to the Father, and to the Son, and to the Holy Spirit.
0: As it was in the beginning, is now, and ever shall be, world without end. Amen.
1: The first sorrowful mystery, the agony in the garden.
2: Dear Jesus, your example of resignation, acceptance, and love makes us realize that the Father has our lives in his hands, and nothing happens to us that is not for our good.
1: Our Father, who art in heaven, hallowed be thy name. Thy kingdom come, thy will be done on earth as it is in heaven.
0: Give us this day our daily bread, and forgive us our trespasses, as we forgive those who trespass against us. And lead us not into temptation, but deliver us from evil. Amen.
1: Hail Mary, full of grace, the Lord is with thee. Blessed art thou among women, and blessed is the fruit of thy womb, Jesus.
0: Holy Mary, Mother of God, pray for us sinners now and at the hour of our death. Amen.
1: Hail Mary, full of grace, the Lord is with thee. Blessed art thou amongst women, and blessed is the fruit of thy womb, Jesus.
0: Holy Mary, Mother of God, pray for us sinners now and at the hour of our death. Amen.
1: Hail Mary, full of grace, the Lord is with thee. Blessed art thou among women, and blessed is the fruit of thy womb, Jesus.
0: Holy Mary, Mother of God, pray for us sinners now and at the hour of our death. Amen.
1: Hail Mary, full of grace, the Lord is with thee. Blessed art thou amongst women, and blessed is the fruit of thy womb, Jesus.
0: Holy Mary, Mother of God, pray for us sinners. Death. Amen.
1: Hail Mary, full of grace, the Lord is with thee. Blessed art thou among women, and blessed is the fruit of thy womb, Jesus.
0: Holy Mary, Mother of God, pray for us sinners now and at the hour of our death. Amen.
1: Hail Mary, full of grace, the Lord is with thee. Blessed art thou amongst women, and blessed is the fruit of thy womb, Jesus.
0: Holy Mary, Mother of God, pray for us sinners now and at the hour of our death. Amen.
1: Hail Mary, full of grace, the Lord is with thee. Blessed art thou amongst women, and blessed is the fruit of thy womb, Jesus.
0: Holy Mary, Mother of God, pray for us sinners now.
1: Hail Mary, full of grace, the Lord is with thee. Blessed art thou amongst women, and blessed is the fruit of thy womb, Jesus.
0: Holy Mary, Mother of God, pray for us sinners now and at the hour of our death. Amen.
1: Hail Mary, full of grace, the Lord is with thee. Blessed art thou among women, and blessed is the fruit of thy womb, Jesus.
0: Holy Mary, Mother of God, pray for us sinners now and at the hour of our death. Amen.
1: Hail Mary, full of grace, the Lord is with thee. Blessed art thou among women, and blessed is the fruit of thy womb, Jesus.
0: Holy Mary, Mother of God, pray for us sinners, now and at the hour of our death. Amen.
1: Glory be to the Father, and to the Son, and to the Holy Spirit.
0: As it was in the beginning, is now, and ever shall be, world without end. Amen.
1: O my Jesus,
0: forgive us our sins, save us from the fires of hell, and lead all souls to heaven, especially those in most need of your mercy.
1: The second sorrowful mystery, the scourging at the pillar.
2: Dear Jesus, this incident was not only painful, but humiliating. Each stroke of the whip made you wince with pain, and the gaze of the onlookers made you feel like a worm and no man.
1: Our Father, who art in heaven, hallowed be thy name, thy kingdom come, thy will be done on earth as it is in heaven.
0: Give us this day our daily bread, and forgive us our trespasses, as we forgive those who trespass against us. And lead us not into temptation, but deliver us from evil. Amen.
1: Hail Mary, full of grace, the Lord is with thee. Blessed art thou among women, and blessed is the fruit of thy womb, Jesus.
0: Holy Mary, Mother of God, pray for us sinners now and at the hour of our death. Amen.
1: Hail Mary, full of grace, the Lord is with thee. Blessed art thou among women, and blessed is the fruit of thy womb, Jesus.
0: Holy Mary, Mother of God, pray for us sinners now and at the hour of our death. Amen.
1: Hail Mary, full of grace, the Lord is with thee. Blessed art thou among women, and blessed is the fruit of thy womb, Jesus.
0: Holy Mary, Mother of God, pray for us sinners now and at the hour of our death.
1: Hail Mary, full of grace, the Lord is with thee. Blessed art thou among women, and blessed is the fruit of thy womb, Jesus.
0: Holy Mary, Mother of God, pray for us sinners, now and at the hour of our death. Amen.
1: Hail Mary, full of grace, the Lord is with thee. Blessed art thou amongst women, and blessed is the fruit of thy womb, Jesus.
0: Holy Mary, Mother of God, pray for us sinners now and at the hour of our death. Amen.
1: Hail Mary, full of grace, the Lord is with thee. Blessed art thou amongst women, and blessed is the fruit of thy womb, Jesus.
0: Holy Mary, Mother of God, pray for us sinners now and at the hour of our death. Amen.
1: Hail Mary, full of grace, the Lord is with thee. Blessed art thou amongst women, and blessed is the fruit of thy womb, Jesus.
0: Holy Mary, Mother of God, pray for us sinners now and at the hour of our death. Amen.
1: Hail Mary, full of grace, the Lord is with thee. Blessed art thou among women, and blessed is the fruit of thy womb, Jesus.
0: Holy

0: blessed art thou amongst women, and blessed is the fruit of thy womb, Jesus.
1: Holy Mary, Mother of God, pray for us sinners now and at the hour of our death. Amen.
0: Hail Mary, full of grace, the Lord is with thee. Blessed art thou amongst women, and blessed is the fruit of thy womb, Jesus.
1: Holy Mary, Mother of God, pray for us sinners now and at the hour of our death. Amen.
0: Glory be to the Father, and to the Son, and to the Holy Spirit.
1: As it was in the beginning, is now, and ever shall be, world without end. Amen.
0: O my Jesus,
1: forgive us our sins, save us from the fires of hell, and lead all souls to heaven, especially those who most need thy mercy.
0: The third

0: Sorrowful mystery, the crowning with thorns.
1: Dear Jesus, our lack of confidence in your mercy and the lukewarmness of our love braided the crown of thorns, this instrument of torture, into a wreath of unspeakable pain.
0: Our Father, who art in heaven, hallowed be thy name. Thy kingdom come, thy will be done on earth as it is in heaven.
2: Give us this day our daily bread, and forgive us our trespasses, as we forgive those who trespass against us. And lead us not into temptation, but deliver us from evil. Amen.
0: Hail Mary, full of grace, the Lord is with thee. Blessed art thou among women, and blessed is the fruit of thy womb, Jesus.
2: Holy Mary, Mother of God, pray for us sinners now and at the hour of our death. Amen.
0: Hail Mary, full of grace, the Lord is with thee. Blessed art thou amongst women, and blessed is the fruit of thy womb, Jesus.
2: Holy

0: Blessed art thou amongst women, and blessed is the fruit of thy womb, Jesus.
1: Holy Mary, Mother of God, pray for us sinners now and at the hour of our death. Amen.
0: Hail Mary, full of grace, the Lord is with thee. Blessed art thou among women, and blessed is the fruit of thy womb, Jesus.
1: Holy Mary, Mother of God, pray for us sinners now and at the hour of our death. Amen.
0: Hail Mary, full of grace, the Lord is with thee. Blessed art thou among women, and blessed is the fruit of thy womb, Jesus.
1: Amen.

0: Blessed art thou amongst women, and blessed is the fruit of thy womb, Jesus.
1: Holy Mary, Mother of God, pray for us sinners now and at the hour of our death. Amen.
0: Hail Mary, full of grace, the Lord is with thee. Blessed art thou amongst women, and blessed is the fruit of thy womb, Jesus.
1: Holy Mary, Mother of God, pray for us sinners now and at the hour of our death. Amen.
0: Hail Mary, full of grace, the Lord is with thee. Blessed art thou amongst women, and blessed is the fruit of thy womb, Jesus.
1: Holy Mary, Mother of God, pray for us sinners now and at the hour of our death. Amen.
0: Hail Mary, full of grace, the Lord is with thee. Blessed art thou amongst women, and blessed is the fruit of thy womb, Jesus.
1: Holy Mary, Mother of God, pray for us sinners now and at the hour of our death. Amen.
0: Glory be to the Father, and to the Son, and to the Holy Spirit.
1: As it was in the beginning, is now, and ever shall be, world without end. Amen.
0: O my Jesus,
1: forgive us our sins, save us from the fires of hell, and lead all souls to heaven, especially those who most need thy mercy.
0: The fourth sorrowful mystery, the carrying of the cross.
2: You loved us enough, dear Jesus, to take upon your bleeding shoulders the wood of your cross. May our cross be one cross, dear Jesus, that together we may glorify the Father and save souls.
0: Our Father, who art in heaven, hallowed be thy name. Thy kingdom come, thy will be done on earth as it is in heaven.
1: Give us this day our daily bread, and forgive

0: Hail Mary, full of grace, the Lord is with thee. Blessed art thou among women, and blessed is the fruit of thy womb, Jesus.
1: Holy Mary, Mother of God, pray for us sinners now and at the hour of our death. Amen.
0: Hail Mary, full of grace, the Lord is with thee. Blessed art thou amongst women, and blessed is the fruit of thy womb, Jesus.
1: Holy Mary, Mother of God, pray for us sinners now and at the hour of our death. Amen.
0: Hail Mary, full of grace, the Lord is with thee. Blessed art thou amongst women, and blessed is the fruit of thy womb, Jesus.
1: Holy Mary, Mother of God, pray for us sinners now.
0: Hail Mary, full of grace, the Lord is with thee. Blessed art thou among women, and blessed is the fruit of thy womb, Jesus.
1: Holy Mary, Mother of God, pray for us sinners now and at the hour of our death. Amen.
0: Hail Mary, full of grace, the Lord is with thee. Blessed art thou among women, and blessed is the fruit of thy womb, Jesus.

0: Lord is with thee. Blessed art thou amongst the women, and blessed is the fruit of thy womb, Jesus.
1: Holy Mary, Mother of God, pray for us sinners now and at the hour of our death. Amen.
0: Hail Mary, full of grace, the Lord is with thee. Blessed art thou among women, and blessed is the fruit of thy womb, Jesus.
1: Holy Mary, Mother of God, pray for us sinners now and at the hour of our death. Amen.
0: Hail Mary, full of grace, the Lord is with thee. Blessed art thou amongst women, and blessed is the fruit of thy womb, Jesus.
1: Holy Mary, Mother of God, pray for us sinners now and at the hour of our death. Amen.
0: Hail Mary, full of grace, the Lord is with thee. Blessed art thou amongst women, and blessed is the fruit of thy womb, Jesus.
1: Holy Mary, Mother of God, pray for us sinners now and at the hour of our death. Amen.
0: Hail Mary, full of grace, the Lord is with thee. Blessed art thou amongst women, and blessed is the fruit of thy womb, Jesus.
1: Holy Mary, Mother of God, pray for us sinners now and at the hour of our death. Amen.
0: Glory be to the Father, and to the Son, and to the Holy Spirit.
1: As it was in the beginning, is now, and ever shall be, world without end. Amen.
0: O my Jesus,
1: forgive us our sins, save us from the fires of hell, and lead all souls to heaven, especially those who most need thy mercy.
0: The fifth sorrowful mystery, the crucifixion.
2: You gave your life for us when we were yet sinners. Help us, Jesus, to see your loving gaze as you looked up to the Father with abandonment, at the thief with mercy, and at your mother with love.
0: Our Father, who art in heaven, hallowed be thy name, thy kingdom come, thy will be done on earth as it is in heaven.
1: Give us this day our daily bread, and forgive us our trespasses, as we forgive those who trespass against us. And lead us not into temptation, but deliver us from evil. Amen.
0: Hail Mary, full of grace, the Lord is with thee. Blessed art thou amongst the women, and blessed is the fruit of thy womb, Jesus.
1: Holy Mary, Mother of God, pray for us sinners now and at the hour of our death. Amen.
0: Hail Mary, full of grace, the Lord is with thee. Blessed art thou amongst women, and blessed is the fruit of thy womb, Jesus.
1: Holy Mary, Mother of God, pray for us sinners now and at the hour of our death. Amen.
0: Hail Mary, full of grace, the Lord is with thee. Blessed art thou amongst women, and blessed is the fruit of thy womb, Jesus.
1: Holy Mary, Mother of God, pray for us sinners now and at the hour of our death. Amen.
0: Hail Mary, full of grace, the Lord is with thee. Blessed art thou amongst women, and blessed is the fruit of thy womb, Jesus.
1: Holy Mary, Mother of God, pray for us sinners now and at the hour of our death.
0: Hail Mary, full of grace, the Lord is with thee. Blessed art thou amongst women, and blessed is the fruit of thy womb, Jesus.
1: Holy Mary, Mother of God, pray for us sinners now and at the hour of our death. Amen.
0: Hail Mary, full of grace, the Lord is with thee. Blessed art thou amongst women, and blessed is the fruit of thy womb, Jesus.
1: Holy Mary, Mother of God, pray for us sinners now and at the hour of our death. Amen.
0: Hail Mary, full of grace, the Lord is with thee. Blessed art thou amongst women, and blessed is the fruit of thy womb, Jesus.
1: Holy Mary, Mother of God, pray for us sinners now and at the hour of our death. Amen.
0: Hail Mary, full of grace, the Lord is with thee. Blessed art thou amongst women, and blessed is the fruit of thy womb, Jesus.
1: Holy Mary, Mother of God, pray for us sinners now
0: full of grace, the Lord is with thee. Blessed art thou amongst women, and blessed is the fruit of thy womb, Jesus.
1: Holy Mary, Mother of God, pray for us sinners, now and at the hour of our death. Amen.
0: Hail Mary, full of grace, the Lord is with thee. Blessed art thou among women, and blessed is the fruit of thy womb, Jesus.
1: Holy Mary, Mother of God, pray for us sinners now and at the hour of our death. Amen.
0: Glory be to the Father, and to the Son, and to the Holy Spirit.
1: As it was in the beginning, is now, and ever shall be, world without end. Amen.
0: O my Jesus,
1: forgive us our sins, save us from the fires of hell, and lead all souls to heaven, especially those who most need thy mercy.
0: Hail, Holy Queen.
1: Mother.

0: pray for us, Holy Mother of God.
1: That we may be worthy of the promises of Christ.
0: Let us pray. O God,
1: whose only begotten Son, by his life, death, and resurrection, has purchased for us the rewards of eternal life, grant us, we beseech thee, that meditating upon these mysteries of the most holy Virgin, of the blessed Virgin Mary, we may imitate what they contain and obtain what they promise, through the same Christ our Lord. Amen.
0: May the divine assistance remain always with us.
1: And may the souls of the faithful departed, through the mercies of God, rest in peace. Amen.
0: In the name of the Father, and the Son, and the Holy Spirit.
1: Amen.
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0: Prayer changes everything. We read in sacred scripture that when we come to God in prayer, He changes our lot. It isn't so much that the circumstances change. It is that we change, and therefore we see the circumstances differently. Prayer does everything for us. It is indeed the air that fills our soul, just as the oxygen fills our lungs. We can't do without prayer. To do without prayer means we languish and we die. God wants us to have life and to have it to the full.
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3: What is the first reflex thought that we find in sacred scripture of God? Not the first description of Him creating the world, but the first thought that He has about Himself. Open Genesis and you will find it. Let us make man. Think of it. As if God could not exist without man. God does not need man to complete Himself, to fulfill a need. But He needs man as a kind of a gift. He must have someone to whom he can show his love. The first monologue that we touch in sacred scripture is the monologue of God thinking about man. And what are the first dialogues in scripture? The first question in scripture is God saying to man, Adam, where art thou?
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6: Welcome to the Wisdom of Father Groeschel. 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Here's Father Groeschel.
7: Hello, I'm Father Benedict Groeschel of the Franciscan Friars of the Renewal from the South Bronx. And this is the sixth segment of our series on Seeking First the Kingdom of God. And if you've joined us in the past, we're exploring the different dynamisms or energy systems that keep human beings going to see if we can get them together, because this makes life much more integrated and it makes it possible for us to respond to the grace of God, to the call of God, so that we may enter His kingdom. We began, if you will recall, talking about St. Paul in Romans 7 and 8, where he complains that he doesn't do the good he wants to do and does the bad that he doesn't want to do. This is St. Paul. And if he's having that trouble, surely the rest of us are having it too. And we've looked at some dynamisms, because if you can get these systems, some of them very, very basic to life, to work together, you've got a much better chance of doing the will of God and of keeping the commandments. We talked about the dynamism to live, the urge for life, the most basic thing about a human being. Then we talked about the desire for happiness, to find happiness even in this world where things are difficult. And if a person rises above their sufferings, above the things that could make them legitimately very unhappy, and even experiences that unhappiness, but goes on trusting in God, they will have the dynamism of their life

very much directed toward God's will. But there are other dynamisms, and today we talk about one that every one of us knows very well, the desire to be loved. Next to the desire for happiness, I don't think there's anything more elemental to a human being than desire to be loved. And I think the Lord has put it there by reason of the way that we develop. You know, many animals are able to develop rather independently of the care of their parents. Many of the reptiles are ready to go when life begins. Some of the fish, they're just born and they're never aware of their parents. They're hatched. Other animals, the higher perhaps animals that we're more familiar with, they have an infancy, a childhood, so to speak. They're neonates. The little baby chick that runs under its mother's wing. The puppies that stay around their mother and the kittens. The little colt, the baby elephant. They're all of these creatures that stay close to their parents. Now, to use the word human love of that is being kind of poetic and sentimental, but even our Lord uses it as an image. He says, how often I would have gathered you as the mother hen does gather her chicks. So it is a kind of need, attachment, let's call it, be nice, animal love. And it can be quite touching when you see it. Just the other day in our yard, there was hatched a mockingbird. And it was on the ground starting to learn to fly. And we have a number of cats. And at least 8 mockingbirds, not just one, 8, were all around making noise and even coming down on the ground and acting like they were wounded, spreading out their wings to distract the cats from the little bird. God has put in them an instinct to make them save that little bird. I'm not saying that it was what we experience as affection, but it was quite effective because the little bird escaped. Now, human beings are the most dependent of all. Human beings don't even get to be actually functioning as human beings without human companionship. In the literature of psychology, there are several cases of human children who were raised by animals. The gazelle boy, the wild boy of Averon, the wolf twins. It happens less now that there are large populations, but it often happened in less developed countries that somehow a human child was raised by animals. A psychologist in France toward the end of the 18th century worked with the wild boy of Averon. He worked with him for years and never really got a human response out of him. The boy could hear you crack a nut 50 paces away, but he never learned to respond to his name. Interesting, because you can teach animals to respond. If any of you have a golden retriever or a newf, I want to tell you, whatever it is that they are showing, it comes very, very close to human expression and experience. One of my friends, the writer Marie Killily, used to say, if you need gratitude, buy a golden retriever. They amazingly know how to ingratiate themselves and are certainly your best friend within 2 or 3 minutes. Children need to be trained. They need to grow. They need to have human association. They need to be loved. And if they are not loved or loved well, they will not grow at all, or they will grow poorly. Some years ago in New York City, on Christmas Day, a couple, a very fine Hispanic couple, brought 5 foster children to us for Christmas Day. We had a lot of people for Christmas. And these children

had been found living on their own, the oldest was about 6 or 7, in deserted buildings. Their mother had either disappeared or died. The older ones had a little language. The other young ones hardly knew any words. And they had been discovered when the 3-year-old girl was found by the police drinking from a puddle in the street at 3 o'clock in the morning. We had gifts for these children, but of course, they had no idea what a gift was. The couple who were raising them and doing the very best job they could possibly do, marvelous, the couple who were raising them had to show them what a bed was. They had never been in a bed. And they were what we call in psychology semi-feral children. The word feral comes from the Latin word ferox, which means wild, ferocious. And life has not been easy for them. They're children caught between two worlds, the world of animals and the world of human beings. And whereas animals might have adjusted, like golden retrievers, they have not been able to adjust because they should have had a human adjustment where they were loved, but their mother was a drug addict. Now, the whole human race seeks to be loved. I don't care how sophisticated, how mature, how independent a person is. Down in the depths of their being, they may have lost their humanity to such a degree that they don't know where it's there, that it's there. There is a desire to be loved, to be loved. Everybody has it. Everyone needs to have someone value them, recognize them, cherish their good qualities, appreciate them, help them, come after them, no matter how unworthy they are. And if a person apparently has no need of love or understanding of what it needs to be loved, they are very, very ill. They have a kind of emotional retardation that makes other developmental difficulties pale into insignificance. Once in a while, we come across such people in history. Now, it's extremely important to realize that the desire to be loved is a dynamism that is given to us by our Creator. We look for Him. And all the religions of the world that get beyond the simple idea of being afraid of the supernatural, of afraid of God, all of these religions will see Him either as a benign force, or as we do in the West, in Christianity, Judaism, Islam, in half of Buddhism, in many aspects of Hinduism and other religions, as a loving parent. Don't ever walk up to some Buddhists and say that they don't believe in God. You can make yourself some big mistakes there. Some have a notion of divinity which they call atheistic or non-theistic, but I've been in Buddhist temples a number of times. They sure think they're talking to somebody, and they think that he's listening. 94% of the people in the United States believe that there is a God who knows they are there and hears them. In the gospel, this is one of the most important doctrines. And I'll read it to you. Many of you know this line by heart. It's in the Gospel of John, in the 3rd chapter, the 16th verse. And it is the words of Jesus Himself. For God so loved the world that He gave His only Son, that whoever believes in Him should not perish, but should have eternal life. For God sent the Son into the world not to condemn the world, but that the world might be saved through Him. God so loved
the world.

0: world.
1: That magnificent text is something that is at the very heart of all truly functioning Christian denominations. And it's very personal. And we see that personality of it in the darkest moment of the life of Jesus Christ. That dark moment was the Passover Eve, the night before he was crucified. And in the Gospel of St. John, we have the most beautiful readings called the Book of Glory about what Christ said that night to the apostles. It reads in John 13, 1-6. Now before the feast of the Passover, when Jesus knew his hour had come to depart out of this world to the Father, having loved his own who were in the world, he loved them to the end. To the end. And this is the preface of that touching scene where Jesus girds himself as a servant and performs a task that servants did when guests came to the house. He washes the feet of the apostles. People walked barefoot in the streets or with sandals. So it was a custom, if someone came to your house, if you had a servant, to wash their feet, or perhaps to wash their feet yourself, or at least to provide them with the basin of water to do this. Well, we think of washing our hands before dinner. And perhaps they did that as well. In fact, they did. And he performs this very, very humble task. Having loved his own in the world, he loved them until the end. And then in John 15, there's another very, very revealing passage. The words that he says to his apostles in his talk to them before the Last Supper, before he goes to his death. This is my commandment, that you love one another as I have loved you. Now remember, these are Jewish words spoken to Jewish people by a Jewish person, Jesus Christ. And the word commandment to a devout Jew is a very important word. Judaism is about the mitzvahs, the fulfillment of the commandments, of the covenant. When a Jewish boy or girl makes their beginnings as an adult member of the congregation, they're called bar or bas mitzvah, a son or daughter of the mitzvah, of the work of the covenant. Having grown up in a Jewish neighborhood, I very well know what mitzvahs are. So he's talking about this. This is my commandment, that you love one another as I have loved you. Greater love no man has than this, that a man lay down his life for his friends. You are my friends if you do what I command you. No longer do I call you servants, for the servant does not know what his master is doing. But I have called you friends, for all that I have heard from my Father, I have made known to you. You did not choose me, but I chose you, that you should go and bear fruit, and that your fruit would abide, so that whatever you ask the Father in my name, he will give you. This is my command, to love one another. These words are filled with great love, and Christianity, in its many branches, from its very ancient branches in the ancient church, Catholic, Orthodox Church, united together, down through the ages, down to the Protestant churches, down to the churches of our time. None of these churches, whatever their structure, could ever be true to itself unless it was teaching its people that God loved them and that they should love him in return and love their neighbor for him. Oh, admittedly,

0: none of us have done it very well. No church should throw rocks at anybody else, because those who live in glass houses shouldn't throw stones. And it's certainly not according to the gospel to busy yourself criticizing other Christians or other people. Surely that's not what the gospel is about. But the gospel is about, we have been loved. How many people I meet in life, and they don't know anybody loves them, because they don't know God. You know, if you've listened to me before, that I'm a great friend of AA and the other 12-step groups. And I think they have done an immense amount to help an immense number of people get their lives back together and to get going not only on life, but on the spiritual road, because the 12-step programs are spiritual roads. They don't take the place of a religion. They studiously avoid being considered a religion at all, but they would lead people through spirituality to the honest and realistic practice of their faith. And this is what the 12 steps are about. If you've never read them, read them. You couldn't hardly argue with them at all. And they're an admission of the need for grace and for a moral life and for confession, the admission of one's faults, and the necessary making amends for what one has done wrong, and also for doing good to others. It's a program of love, and that's what every religion should be, and that's what Christianity is about. That's what spirituality is about. The great spiritual people of the 20th century in the Catholic community were not hermits that lived off in the wilderness. There were people who lived surrounded by human beings who made endless demands on them for their attention and help. Mother Teresa, Pope John Paul II, dragging his weary bones to the ends of the earth to show the love of Christ. Padre Pio, Father Solanas. I could think of many, many who put themselves at great pains to help others. Mother Angelica founding this network to bring spirituality to many. It wasn't easy. It was an incredible effort. Now, what's this about? It's about returning love to God, because God has first loved us. In my next segment, I'm going to work on a very remarkable document, one of my favorite documents in all the Bible, the first letter of John. If you get a chance, look it over before our next segment comes on. Because this, what I'm talking about, is the foundation of why we should love God, because God loves us. Many years ago, 40 years ago, I was a part-time chaplain for a school for girls who were in a lot of trouble. And this school was run by a very, very fine community of sisters, the Sisters of the Good Shepherd, founded by Saint Marie Euphrasia Pelletier, a French nun, to take care of girls in trouble. And there were hundreds of girls, and they did a great job. You'd never call it a reformatory, believe me. And in the Good Shepherd order, there was a regular Good Shepherd nuns, and then there were a group of nuns. In the old days, we called them the Magdalens, in honor of Saint Mary Magdalene, who, as you know, had been in a bit of trouble herself, and who had been saved by Jesus, and who became one of his greatest admirers and the person in the Gospel of John who was called upon to bring to the world the message that Christ had risen from the dead. And in those days, when I was chaplain of Mount St. Florence in Peekskill, there were a huge number of Magdalene nuns. I was just the assistant chaplain. A very fine old Capuchin Father Stan was the chaplain. And you'd go to Mass, and there in the center aisle were the girls, and on this aisle, on the side with the transept, were the Good Shepherd sisters, and over here were all these Magdalene sisters. Oh, there were 90 of them. And remember, these were girls who were sent away by the court who chose to stay and become nuns. And they were very contemplative, very prayerful, quite austere, but they were real characters. They, you know, some of the regular sisters were very, butter wouldn't melt in their mouth, but the Magdalens were kind of funny. And there was a dear old Magdalen sister, Sister Gertrude. She's only dead a couple of years. She was older than Methuselah when she died. And she didn't look like most sisters looked. As a matter of fact, I hate to tell you this, but the first time I met her, I thought she looked like Jimmy Durante with a veil. And I had to kind of bite my lips. But then when I talked to her, oh, she was a deeply, deeply spiritual person. And she was known as Sister Gertie. And I came out of the home one day, the doors locked behind me. And there was old Sister Gertie working in the garden with a spade and a hoe. And I stopped to talk to her. She was Polish and had a Polish accent. And I said to her, Sister Gertie, how come there are so many Magdalen nuns? And she said, Father, you know, when nobody cares what happens to you, God cares what happens to you. There's a book. I've read whole books on human relations that didn't have that much wisdom in them. I praise you, Father in heaven, that you have not revealed these things to the wise and clever, but to little ones. To little ones. When no one cares what happens to you, God cares what happens to you. Some of the people who are listening are very lonely. Part of their loneliness may be their own inherited inability to relate well to others. Some may be struggling with a kind of selfishness that comes from an impoverishment in childhood. Others may be very lonely because they did love someone very much and that person is dead. All of us, as we get older, are likely to face loneliness. When you're young, you can be lonely. Can I tell you something? If you are lonely, do not forget that God loves you. And if you stop and pray and be silent and open your heart to Him, you will know that He is there. We've talked about dynamisms. I do not know any dynamism more powerful than this one. And when I'm facing myself and am so insecure and so disappointed in myself that I could cry, I remember that God loves us. And this do we know God and love God, that we have not first loved God, but God has first loved us. And if you look at the crucifix, you look at a beautiful picture of our Lord, perhaps with His Sacred Heart, you will know that He says to you, come to me, all you who labor and are heavily burdened, and I will refresh your soul. For my yoke is easy and my burden light. Amen.
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7: How many times have you heard the complaint that the church is boring? Well, the problem is not that church is boring, it's that we are bored. We are the problem. We've lost our childlike sense of wonder. G.K. Chesterton says the children have abounding vitality, and yet they want things repeated and unchanged. They always say, "Do it again," and the grown-up person does it until he's nearly dead. For grown-up people are not strong enough to exult in monotony, but perhaps God is strong enough to exult in monotony. It's possible that God says every morning, "Do it again," to the sun, and every evening, "Do it again," to the moon.
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10: 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It begins with the genealogy of Jesus, which Father Mike puts into context with stories we've already covered in previous days. We'll also meet John the Baptist and travel into the desert with Jesus.
8: Hi, my name's Father Mike Schmitz, and you're listening to the Bible in a Year, where we encounter God's voice and live life through the lens of Scripture. Using the Great Adventure Bible timeline, we'll read all the way from Genesis to Revelation, discovering how the story of salvation unfolds and how we fit into that story today. The Great Adventure Bible Timeline was developed by Jeff Cavins and is provided by Ascension, who produced and funded this program. It is day one of our Messianic checkpoint, which means it's day 258 of the entire Bible in a year. We're reading today Matthew chapter 1 through 4. Just, what a gift. And keep this in mind, you may have, up to this point, the first chapter of Matthew begins with a genealogy. And you might have always heard the genealogy and gone through it and thought, well, this is just, these are a bunch of names. I have no idea who these people are, what their stories are. It says Babylonian exile. What's that? Well, you know that now, which is pretty phenomenal. So keep your ears attuned to that. We're also reading Proverbs chapter 18, verses 17 through 20. The Gospel according to Matthew, chapter 1, the genealogy of Jesus Christ. The book of the genealogy of Jesus Christ, the son of David, the son of Abraham. Abraham was the father of Isaac, and Isaac the father of Jacob, and Jacob the father of Judah and his brothers, and Judah the father of Perez and Zerah by Tamar, and Perez the father of Hezron, and Hezron the father of Ram, and Ram the father of Amminadab, and Amminadab the father of Nahshon, and Nahshon the father of Salmon, and Salmon the father of Boaz by Rahab, and Boaz the father of Obed by Ruth, and Obed, the father of Jesse, and Jesse, the father of David, the king. And David was the father of Solomon by the wife of Uriah, and Solomon, the father of Rehoboam, and Rehoboam, the father of Abijah, and Abijah, the father of Asa, and Asa, the father of Jehoshaphat, and Jehoshaphat, the father of Joram, and Joram, the father of Uzziah, and Uzziah, the father of Jotham, and Jotham, the father of Ahaz, and Ahaz, the father of Hezekiah, and Hezekiah, the father of Manasseh, and Manasseh, the father of

Amos, and Amos the father of Josiah, and Josiah the father of Jeconiah and his brothers at the time of the deportation to Babylon. And after the deportation to Babylon, Jeconiah was the father of Shealtiel, and Shealtiel the father of Zerubbabel, and Zerubbabel the father of Abiud, and Abiud the father of Eliakim, and Eliakim the father of Azor, and Azor the father of Zadok, and Zadok the father of Achim, and Achim the father of Eliud, and Eliud the father of Eleazar, and Eleazar the father of Matan, and Matan the father of Jacob, and Jacob the father of Joseph, the husband of Mary, of whom Jesus was born, who is called Christ. So, all the generations from Abraham to David were 14 generations, and from David to the deportation to Babylon, 14 generations, and from the deportation to Babylon to the Christ, 14 generations. The birth of Jesus Christ. Now, the birth of Jesus Christ took place in this way. When his mother Mary had been betrothed to Joseph before they came together, she was found to be with child of the Holy Spirit. And her husband Joseph, being a just man and unwilling to put her to shame, resolved to send her away quietly. But as he considered this, behold, an angel of the Lord appeared to him in a dream, saying, "Joseph, son of David, do not fear to take Mary your wife, for that which is conceived in her is of the Holy Spirit. She will bear a son, and you shall call his name Jesus, for he will save his people from their sins." All this took place to fulfill what the Lord had spoken by the prophet, "Behold, a virgin shall conceive and bear a son, and his name shall be called Emmanuel," which means God with us. When Joseph woke from sleep, he did as the angel of the Lord commanded him. He took his wife, but knew her not until she had borne a son, and he called his name Jesus. Chapter 2. The Visit of the Wise Men. Now when Jesus was born in Bethlehem of Judea in the days of Herod the king, behold, wise men from the east came to Jerusalem, saying, "Where is he who has been born king of the Jews? For we have seen his star in the east and have come to worship him." When Herod the king heard this, he was troubled, and all Jerusalem with him. And assembling all the chief priests and scribes of the people, he inquired of them where the Christ was to be born. They told him, "In Bethlehem of Judea, for so it is written by the prophet, 'And you, O Bethlehem, in the land of Judah, are by no means least among the rulers of Judah. For from you shall come a ruler who will govern my people Israel.'" Then Herod summoned the wise men secretly and ascertained from them what time the star appeared. And he sent them to Bethlehem, saying, "Go and search diligently for the child. And when you have found him, bring me word that I too may come and worship him." When they had heard the king, they went their way. And behold, the star which they had seen in the east went before them till it came to rest over the place where the child was. When they saw the star, they rejoiced exceedingly with great joy, and going into the house, they saw the child with Mary his mother, and they fell down and worshipped him. Then, opening their treasures, they offered him gifts, gold and frankincense and myrrh. And being warned in a dream not to return to Herod, they departed to their own country by another way. The escape to Egypt. Now when they had departed, behold, an angel of the Lord appeared to Joseph in a dream and said, "Rise. Take the child and his mother, and flee to Egypt, and remain there till I tell you. For Herod is about to search for the child to destroy him." And he rose, and took the child and his mother by night, and departed to Egypt, and remained there until the death of Herod. This was to fulfill what the Lord had spoken by the prophet, "Out of Egypt have I called my son." Then Herod, when he saw that he had been tricked by the wise men, was in a furious rage. And he sent and killed all the male children in Bethlehem and in all that region who were 2 years old or under, according to the time which he had ascertained from the wise men. Then was fulfilled what was spoken by the prophet Jeremiah. A voice was heard in Ramah, wailing and loud lamentation. Rachel weeping for her children, she refused to be consoled because they were no more. The return from Egypt. But when Herod died, behold, an angel of the Lord appeared in a dream to Joseph in Egypt, saying, "Rise, take the child and his mother, and go to the land of Israel, for those who sought the child's life are dead." And he rose, and took the child and his mother, and went to the land of Israel. But when he heard that Archelaus reigned over Judea in place of his father Herod, he was afraid to go there, and being warned in a dream, he withdrew to the district of Galilee. And he went, and dwelt in a city called Nazareth, that what was spoken by the prophets might be fulfilled, "He shall be called a Nazarene." Chapter 3. The Preaching of John the Baptist.
In those days came John the Baptist, preaching in the wilderness of Judea, "Repent, for the kingdom of heaven is at hand." For this is he who was spoken of by the prophet Isaiah when he said, "A voice of one crying in the wilderness, prepare the way of the Lord, make his paths straight." Now John wore a garment of camel's hair and a leather belt around his waist, and his food was locusts and wild honey. Then went out to him Jerusalem and all Judea and all the region about the Jordan, and they were baptized by him in the river Jordan, confessing their sins. But when he saw many of the Pharisees and Sadducees coming for baptism, he said to them, "You brood of vipers, who warned you to flee from the wrath to come? Bear fruit that befits repentance, and do not presume to say to yourselves, 'We have Abraham as our father.' For I tell you, God is able from these stones to raise up children to Abraham. Even now, the axe is laid to the root of the trees. Every tree, therefore, that does not bear good fruit is cut down and thrown into the fire. I baptize you with water for repentance, but he who is coming after me is mightier than I, whose sandals I am not worthy to carry. He will baptize you with the Holy Spirit and with fire. His winnowing fork is in his hand, and he will clear the threshing floor and gather his wheat into the granary, but the chaff he will burn with unquenchable fire." The baptism of Jesus. Then Jesus came from Galilee to the Jordan to John to be baptized by him. John would have prevented him, saying, "I need to be baptized by you, and do you come to me?" But Jesus answered him, "Let it be so now, for thus it is fitting for us to fulfill all righteousness." Then he consented. And when Jesus was baptized, he went up immediately from the water, and behold, the heavens were opened, and he saw the Spirit of God descending like a dove and alighting on him. And behold, a voice from heaven saying, "This is my beloved Son, with whom I am well pleased." Chapter 4, The Temptation of Jesus. Then Jesus was led up by the Spirit into the wilderness to be tempted by the devil. And he fasted 40 days and 40 nights, and afterward he was hungry. And the tempter came and said to him, "If you are the Son of God, command these stones to become loaves of bread." But he answered, "It is written, 'Man shall not live by bread alone, but by every word that proceeds from the mouth of God.'" Then the devil took him to the holy city and set him on the pinnacle of the temple and said to him, "If you are the Son of God, throw yourself down, for it is written, 'He will give his angels charge of you, and on their hands they will bear you up, lest you strike your foot against a stone.'" Jesus said to him, "Again it is written, 'You shall not tempt the Lord your God.'" Again the devil took him to a very high mountain and showed him all the kingdoms of the world and the glory of them. And he said to him, "All these I will give you, if you will fall down and worship me." Then Jesus said to him, "Begone, Satan, for it is written, 'You shall worship the Lord your God, and him only shall you serve.'" Then the devil left him, and behold, angels came and ministered to him. Jesus begins preaching in Galilee. Now when he heard that John had been arrested, he withdrew into Galilee, and leaving Nazareth, he went and dwelt in Capernaum by the sea, in the territory of Zebulun and Naphtali, that what was spoken by the prophet Isaiah might be fulfilled: "The land of Zebulun and the land of Naphtali, toward the sea, across the Jordan, Galilee of the Gentiles. The people that sat in darkness have seen a great light. And for those who sat in the region and shadow of death, light has dawned." From that time, Jesus began to preach, saying, "Repent, for the kingdom of heaven is at hand." Jesus calls the first disciples. As he walked by the Sea of Galilee, he saw two brothers, Simon, who was called Peter, and Andrew, his brother, casting a net into the sea, for they were fishermen. And he said to them, "Follow me, and I will make you fishers of men." Immediately they left their nets and followed him. And going on from there, he saw two other brothers, James, the son of Zebedee, and John, his brother, in a boat with Zebedee, their father, mending their nets, and he called them. Immediately they left the boat and their father and followed him. Jesus ministers to crowds of people. And he went about all Galilee, teaching in their synagogues and preaching the gospel of the kingdom and healing every disease and every infirmity among the people. So his fame spread throughout all Syria, and they brought him all the sick, those afflicted with various diseases and pains, demoniacs, epileptics, and paralytics, and he healed them.
and great crowds followed him from Galilee and the Decapolis and Jerusalem and Judea and from beyond the Jordan. The book of Proverbs, chapter 18, verses 17 through 20. He who states his case first seems right, until the other comes and examines him. The lot puts an end to disputes and decides between powerful contenders. A brother helped is like a strong city, but quarreling is like the bars of a castle. From the fruit of his mouth, a man is satisfied. He is satisfied by the yield of his lips. Father in heaven, give you praise. Thank you so much. Thank you for, introducing us to Jesus through the words of Matthew. Through the inspiration of the Holy Spirit, you guided the Apostle Matthew to write down these words that we heard in the first four chapters of Matthew's gospel. We just thank you. Help us this day and every day for the next number of days to get to know the heart of your son, Jesus. Help us to watch him. Help us to listen to him. Help us to get close to his heart so that we can know your heart even better. And by knowing your heart, by knowing his heart, our hearts may be conformed to you. We make this prayer in Jesus' name. Amen. In the name of the Father and of the Son and the Holy Spirit. I didn't mention Proverbs last couple of days, but Proverbs chapter 18, verse 17. I think this is just kind of wise. He who states his case first seems right until the other comes and examines him. There's something about that that's just kind of like, you know, there's a modern day proverb that says there's two sides of every story. And that's what this ancient proverb says essentially as well. We got introduced today to the beginning of the Gospel of Matthew. A couple things to note. As I mentioned, kind of the introduction is that chapter one, we have the genealogy of Jesus Christ. And so hopefully some of those names, you realizing this is really important. I don't know if we mentioned this before in this Bible in a year. There are four women who are mentioned by name, or at least referenced in the genealogy of Jesus, which doesn't always happen. And there's something really unique about those four women who are mentioned. For example, we have Mary. She's the ultimate one who's mentioned, obviously. But we have the first person mentioned is Tamar. Then the next person mentioned is Ruth. And the next woman mentioned is the wife of Uriah, who we know is Bathsheba. And I find it fascinating that here's Matthew, who makes it so clear. Now, we might have talked about this, a year ago almost now, when we were talking about brokenness in families. Because here in the genealogy of Jesus Christ, we have Tamar. Remember the story of Judah and Tamar? Judah was Tamar's father-in-law, and he had given two of his sons to Tamar. He was supposed to give that third son to Tamar, but these sons kept dying. And so Tamar took things into her own hands and basically posed as a prostitute. And Judah became the father of Perez and Hezron. And that's one brokenness. The next brokenness is Ruth. Remember Ruth's story where she lived with her mother-in-law, Naomi, in the land of Moab. She was a Moabite. She wasn't a Jewish person. And yet she said when Naomi, her mother-in-law, came back to the promised land, Ruth said, "Where you go, I will go. Your people will be my people and your God will be my God." And she met, while she was there, she met Boaz, and they became the great-grandparents of David. And then you also have David and the wife of Uriah, the queen mother of Solomon, who is Bathsheba. And we know the story of David and Bathsheba. And so we have these three women who are mentioned here reveal stories of brokenness. And yet it's in that brokenness that Jesus is able to, in the Father, the Holy Spirit is able to do something incredible with the conception of Jesus Christ, the incarnation of Jesus Christ in time and in this place. It's just amazing. Just so, I know we can go on and on. But I can hardly get through the genealogy without getting choked up. It happens virtually every time. So just think, Lord, this story we've been reading for this last year, which spans thousands of years with so many thousands, maybe millions of people who are waiting and longing for the fulfillment of this, finally here. This is where we get to that place of Matthan, the father of Jacob, Jacob, the father of Joseph, the husband of Mary, of whom was born Jesus, who is called the Christ. Something important to note about Joseph. So when Joseph found that Mary was pregnant, even though they're betrothed, he knew he wasn't the father. He, being a just man, it says, being a righteous man, he decided to divorce her quietly, because if he divorced her publicly, she would be exposed to shame, which is a technical term for that she would be put to death. Now, you'd ask the question, okay, so why would Joseph do this? Now, there are a number of theories. There maybe you even say there's three theories
One theory is that Joseph, he thought that Mary was unfaithful to him and that he didn't want to see her killed, but he thought she was unfaithful. There is another theory that goes back all the way to the early church that Joseph believed Mary. If Mary would have said, listen, I wasn't unfaithful to you, but an angel of the Lord came to me and told me that the child in my womb is the Son of God. Another theory is that Joseph believed in the purity of Mary, but he saw himself as being unworthy of participating in this raising of the Son of God. So there's these two theories right away. One is that Joseph didn't believe Mary. The other is that Joseph, I mean, think about this. Nazareth, a small town, less than 300 people in the town of Nazareth. Joseph would know Mary and he would know everyone she knows or everyone she knew, but also he would know the character of Mary, that this was a woman of virtue. This was a woman of purity. And believing her, he would think, I could not possibly be the foster father of the Son of God. No, there's a, and again, going back to this, early church fathers, they write about both, they take both positions. One is that Joseph didn't believe. The other is that he did believe and thought he was unworthy. There is a third theory, and the third theory is that Joseph believed Mary, but just didn't know what to do. Not that he felt unworthy, but just, I have no idea what to do. You can imagine his confusion. What do you do? Since he's a just man, yet he's unwilling to expose her to shame, where it's not a matter of, I believe her, don't believe her. It's a matter of, I want to follow the law, but at the same time, I believe this woman. And so what do? He divorces her quietly. So again, there's three theories and no one knows. You might know in heaven, that'd be great. But we're moving on because then the angel of the Lord appears to Joseph. Do not be afraid to take Mary, your wife, into your home, for this child is conceived of the Holy Spirit. And you're going to be the foster father, basically. You're going to name him Jesus. Now, in chapter two, we have the story of the wise men, and we have their classic or the traditional gifts every woman would give to a baby, gold, frankincense, and myrrh. But there is a deeper meaning here, obviously. The gold is symbolic in that sense of gold for the kingship of Jesus. Frankincense for the fact that he is a priest and he will actually be the sacrifice. And myrrh was what you would use to anoint the dead bodies of a human being. And so even at the moment of his birth, Jesus is recognized on these three levels. One is as king, another is as priest or sacrifice, and the third is, as Archbishop Fulton Sheen once said, the only baby who was born to die. I mean, everyone dies, obviously, but the fulfillment of his life would be in his death. At the same time, one of the things we highlight, and again, so great gold of the king, the frankincense of the sacrifice of the priesthood, and third, the myrrh, anointing at burial, anointing at death, we recognize that Jesus didn't just come to die. He also came to establish the kingdom. Remember, I mean, gosh, how many references in these first four chapters do we have to the Old Testament? We have quite a few. And here's a reference from Isaiah. Here's a reference from Jeremiah. We just listened to those people over the last couple of weeks. And we hear now this fulfillment. Jesus is there. Remember, the Assyrians came in. They destroyed the 10 tribes in the north, right? The kingdom of Israel. The Babylonians came in. They destroyed the kingdom of Judah. So what is Jesus doing? The first moment that he makes a public declaration, first moment he makes any public preaching in chapter 4, he says, repent, for the kingdom of God is at hand. The kingdom of heaven is at hand. Remember, the kingdom. Jesus is here to establish a kingdom. He's here to ultimately fulfill all of this in his death, but he is also the king, and he's here to reconstitute the kingdom. And this is massively important. And we see this revealed by what, in what way? Well, remember, you know now, you know the story, and you also know some of the geography. So what happens? Jesus begins his preaching, and where does he go? He goes to the north of the Sea of Galilee, to Capernaum by the sea, and Matthew points out, in the territory of Zebulun and Naphtali, saying, quoting the prophet, land of Zebulun, land of Naphtali, toward the sea, across the Jordan, Galilee of the Gentiles, people who sat in darkness have seen a great light. Why does he go there? Well, remember when the Assyrians came in from the north, the first tribes that they would annihilate would be the tribe of Zebulun and the tribe of Naphtali. So when Jesus is reconstituting the kingdom, remember the 12 tribes of Israel, where is he going to go? He goes to the place where all the destruction began in the first place. He goes to the land of Zebulun and the land of Naphtali. And what does he do? He says, the kingdom is here. And then he goes along the shore of Galilee and sees this guy, Simon, called Peter, and Andrew, his brother, and says, come follow me.
And he sees John and James, come follow me. And then he gathers how many more? Well, a lot of disciples, but only 12 apostles. And those 12 apostles are the beginning of the reconstituting of the kingdom, the reconstituting of the 12 tribes of Israel. The lost tribes of Israel are now being brought together under the king who was promised and is fulfilled in Jesus. And now this is the new kingdom, the kingdom that was lost, but now is reestablished in Jesus. This is just incredible. Isn't this? It's not just the stories. This is also the fact that here is Jesus who is fulfilling everything that God has promised in the Old Testament, everything God has promised in the story. Here is the story now. And this is amazing because here's Jesus who has not only fulfilled this as the king, but he invites you and me into being part of that kingdom. He establishes us as part of that kingdom through baptism, and we get to live that all of our lives and in eternity. So give our hearts to him, because remember what he said. He said, repent, so which means turn around, which means have a change of heart, a change of life, change of mind, change of actions. And so we repent and turn to the Lord, away from our sins and back to him. That takes grace, of course, not just a strong will. It takes God's help. And so, as always, we pray for each other. And I am praying for you. Please pray for me. My name is Father Mike. I cannot wait to see you tomorrow. God bless.

0: That was day 258 of Bible in a Year with Father Mike Schmitz. And now we'd like to share audio from the Ascension app with scripture expert Jeff Cavins answering a question about why the laws of Leviticus are so complicated and whether they could possibly still be relevant to us today.
1: Very good question. I know so often, and I make a joke out of it when I teach the Great Adventure Bible Study, the 24-week series, that when people want to read the Bible in a year, they start January 1st with Genesis, and then they go into February with Exodus, and boom, right around March, they quit because they're in Leviticus. They lost the story. They don't know what's going on. It's so foreign, you know, to us. But this is interesting. Hidden in this amazing book is a secret for you, and it's related to discipleship. It might surprise you that in Jesus' day, all the children started their Bible studies at about 7 years of age, and every one of them started in the book of Leviticus. You think, oh man, if I had started in the book of Leviticus, I would have never finished. But why? Why did they start in the book of Leviticus? Because Leviticus speaks of holiness. Now, let me paint the big picture for you, okay? Leviticus comes into play in Exodus chapter 32. In Exodus chapter 32, of course, prior to this, Moses is up on the mountain. He receives the law. There's going to be a covenant made with Israel, and that's in chapter 24. And as Moses comes down from the mountain, he sees this raucous party going on in the golden calf, and he breaks the tablets of stone. It's at that point that the Levites are ordained as the priestly tribe. Now, Leviticus fits in there. And if you don't know that, you don't know the surroundings, of course, Leviticus is a bunch of mumbo jumbo, and we don't know what to do with it. But Leviticus is the document that talks about how God brought them out of Egypt and sanctified them. Putting it this way, Leviticus is all about God discipling a nation. He's discipling a nation, okay? Now, the book of Leviticus is divided up into two sections, really. You have chapters 1 through 16, which is called the priestly code, and that is for the Levites. It's the priestly code. And then from chapter 17 on, all the way to 26 to the end, that is called the holiness code. Now, break it down even more. The holiness code and the priestly code, it really has as a common denominator holiness. And that Hebrew word is kadosh, kadosh, kadosh, holy, holy, holy. Holy means to be completely separate, to be a distinct people. Now, here's the takeaway from this, that, you know, one of the questions was, well, what does this have to do with me anyway? Well, the major theme is kadosh, holy, holiness. And six times in the book of Leviticus, God says to Israel, you be holy as I am holy. You be holy as I'm holy. You be holy as I'm holy. Six times God says this to Israel, okay? You be holy as I am holy. And then he goes on and says that you need to discern between the clean and the unclean, the holy and the unholy, right? And again, he says, do not obey the laws from the country you came from, nor the country you're going to go into, Canaan, in the book of Joshua later, but obey my commands. So hidden in this book, that the gold is still on the edges of the Bible, or if you have a Great Adventure Bible, it's still perfectly white on the side because we don't read it. Hidden in there is the key to discipleship. The foundation of discipleship is imitation. And God wants this nation who has been 400 years in bondage in Egypt to imitate him. You be holy as I'm holy and take this message to the world. Now, there's all kinds of different laws in there that some of them are retired because they are ceremonial laws, festive laws, and they are all wrapped up in Jesus fulfilling everything. But the moral law still stands, the Ten Commandments. And that's an important thing to remember.
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6: The nation was shocked and appalled when Massachusetts Governor Maura Healey signed H-5595, the radical abortion bill, which removed all limitations on abortion and cleared the path for abortion until birth. As the governor signed the legislation, the group of women in the room with her clapped and cheered at the opportunity to kill full-term babies. Now pro-lifers in the state are pushing back. An effort led by Massachusetts Family Action has begun to repeal the radical abortion law. The group is aiming to gather some 37,289 signatures by their October 23rd deadline. While Massachusetts is among one of the most left-wing and pro-abortion states in the union, few people are willing to defend such cruel and absurd abortion laws.
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0: Catechism in a Year is produced and funded by Ascension and distributed on radio through a partnership with Max Studios. The catechism used is the Ascension edition of the catechism, which includes the Foundations of Faith approach. You can follow along in any recent version of the Catechism of the Catholic Church. A reading plan and all Catechism in a Year episodes can be found at ascensionpress.com/CIY or on the Ascension app. Yesterday we covered the old law, which is good, but imperfect. Today we'll learn about the new law, the law of the gospel. This new law gives us the gift of the Holy Spirit and helps orient us toward heaven.
7: Hi, my name is Father Mike Schmitz, and you're listening to the Catechism in a Year, where we encounter God's plan of sheer goodness for us, revealed in Scripture and passed down through the tradition.

tradition of the Catholic faith. The Catechism in a Year is provided by Ascension, who produced and funded this program. In 365 days, we'll read through the Catechism of the Catholic Church, discovering our identity in God's family as we journey together toward our heavenly home. Today is day 258, reading paragraphs 1965 to 1969. One of the things, you know, we started yesterday by talking about the old law and how the old law is good, right? It is holy. It is, what does it say? It's holy, it's spiritual, it's good, but it's imperfect. Not imperfect in the sense that it's in any way defective, other than the fact that it doesn't give us the power to actually accomplish, to live out the law of God. Not only that, but it is a step on the way to prepare us, to prepare humanity for the deeper law, a fuller law. Now, today we're going to talk about the fact that this fuller law is not only the new law, the law of the gospel. Not only does it give us the Holy Spirit, not only Jesus Christ give us the Holy Spirit, but also the law, this law, the new law, goes beyond actions and tries to get to, when we live it out, it gets to the heart. It goes beyond the actions and gets to the heart. In this law of the gospel, so we say this, like this, it fulfills, refines, surpasses, and leads the old law to its perfection. So good. Again, that's paragraph 1967, that the law of the gospel fulfills the old law. It refines the old law. It surpasses the old law, and it leads the old law to its perfection, which is so incredibly important for us. The new law fulfills the divine promises by elevating and orienting them to the kingdom of heaven, which is just, what a gift, total gift for us. So in order to prepare our hearts for that, let us do what we always do, call upon the name of the Lord. Father in heaven, we give you praise and thank you. Thank you so much. Thank you for giving us not only the law, but giving us your Holy Spirit that we can live out your law. Lord God, when we get discouraged by our weaknesses and discouraged by our sins, when we see the old law or the new law even, and are intimidated by it, give us the grace of courage, the grace of perseverance. Give us the grace of hope, knowing that it's not up to us. It is up to you to give us the grace to move forward, and that you will to give us the grace to move forward. As long as we are open to it, Lord God, you pour out your grace and your strength and your courage, your hope into us. So help us to be open. Help us to continually call out to you, even after we've fallen, even after we've failed, to live up to this new law, the new law of grace. Help us to be open and never give in to discouragement or defeat, to never give in to despair or to the temptation to quit. Lord God, be with us now and be with us always. Be with us in our greatest moments. Be with us at our worst moments. And be with us now. In Jesus' name we pray. In the name of the Father, and of the Son, and of the Holy Spirit. Amen. It is day 258. We're reading paragraphs 1965 to 1969. The New Law, or the Law of the Gospel. The New Law, or the Law of the Gospel, is the perfection here on earth of the divine law, natural and revealed. It is the work of Christ and is expressed particularly in the Sermon on the Mount. It is also the work of the Holy Spirit, and through him it becomes the interior law of charity. As the Lord God said in the letter to the Hebrews and in the book of the prophet Jeremiah, I will establish a new covenant with the house of Israel. I will put my laws into their minds and write them on their hearts. And I will be their God, and they shall be my people. The new law is the grace of the Holy Spirit given to the faithful through faith in Christ. It works through charity. It uses the Sermon on the Mount to teach us what must be done and makes use of the sacraments to give us the grace to do it. St. Augustine wrote, if anyone should meditate with devotion and perspicacity on the sermon our Lord gave on the Mount, as we read in the Gospel of St. Matthew, he will doubtless find there the perfect way of the Christian life. This sermon contains all the precepts needed to shape one's life. The law of the gospel fulfills, refines, surpasses, and leads the old law to its perfection. In the Beatitudes, the new law fulfills the divine promises by elevating and orienting them toward the kingdom of heaven. It is addressed to those open to accepting this new hope with faith, the poor, the humble, the afflicted, the pure of heart, those persecuted on account of Christ, and so marks out the surprising ways of the kingdom. The law of the gospel fulfills the commandments of the law.
The Lord's Sermon on the Mount, far from abolishing or devaluing the moral prescriptions of the old law, releases their hidden potential and has new demands arise from them. It reveals their entire divine and human truth. It does not add new external precepts, but proceeds to reform the heart, the root of human acts, where man chooses between the pure and the impure, where faith, hope, and charity are formed, and with them the other virtues. The gospel thus brings the law to its fullness through imitation of the perfection of the Heavenly Father, through forgiveness of enemies, and prayer for persecutors, in emulation of the divine generosity. The new law practices the acts of religion, almsgiving, prayer, and fasting, directing them to the Father who sees in secret, in contrast with the desire to be seen by men. Its prayer is the Our Father. All right, there we have it. Four short paragraphs, paragraph 1965 to 1969. Ah, man, it's just, the first line is so bold, right? 1965, it says, the new law or the law of the gospel is the perfection here on earth of the divine law. It's perfection of the divine law. He revealed to us. It goes on to say, it's the work of Christ. And of course, it comes from, it's expressed particularly in the Sermon on the Mount, right? So we have the Sermon on the Mount in Matthew's gospel. We also have the Sermon on the Plain in Luke's gospel, but let's focus on Matthew. It's also the work of the Holy Spirit, which is so important for us. We mentioned this yesterday, is that the limitation of the old law, and maybe even the beginning of this episode, the limitation of the old law is that A, it was a preparation, right? That's the first thing. God has to start at level one in order to lead us to the highest levels. So it's a preparation. It's true, but it's the beginnings of this revealed truth. Next, the second limitation of the old law is that it doesn't give us the power to actually fulfill it. And yet, 1966 says, the new law is the grace of the Holy Spirit given to the faithful through faith in Christ. It's just so important. You know, remember that Hebrews, quoting the book of the prophet Jeremiah, talks about this, that God had promised this. He said, I will establish a new covenant with the house of Israel. I will put my laws into their minds and write them on their hearts, and I will be their God, and they shall be my people. How does God fulfill this? Here's the big question. How does God, I keep saying this, right? I keep making this claim that, oh, you guys, the new law is amazing. Because why? Because here in the new law, God gives us the power to live it out. Well, how does he do that? Where does he do this? Paragraph 1966, it's right there. It's so incredible. It says, it works through charity, right? Love. It uses the Sermon on the Mount to teach us what must be done. We got that, right? We mentioned this yesterday, mentioning it today, that Jesus says, Sermon on the Mount, many things. One of them, like, you heard it was said, you shall not kill your brother. But I say, anyone who grows angry with their brother is liable to judgment. Okay, so that's a deeper law that's trying to get to the human heart. Okay, so here is God on the Sermon on the Mount who teaches us what must be done. Okay, that's clear. How do we do it? Goes on to say, and makes use of the sacraments to give us the grace to do it. In that sentence, it just is so clear. This works through charity. The new law, grace of the Holy Spirit, works through charity, works through love. It uses the Sermon on the Mount to teach us what must be done and makes use of the sacraments to give us the grace to do it. Let's never, ever forget what is, and Jesus Christ is the source of grace, right? God is the source of all grace. We know that. We know this. How does he communicate that grace to us? Well, through the Paschal mystery, right? His life, death, and resurrection. How do we come into contact with the life, death, and resurrection of Jesus through the sacraments? So let's not forget pillar two. As we're moving on to pillar three and the call to live this new life and live this life in fulfillment, in joy, in freedom of following the new law, we can never forget that Jesus is the one who gives us the ability to do this, to live this life. And he gives us this ability to live this new life through the grace of the sacraments. Let's never forget that. Ever forget that, because or else what we find ourselves doing is find ourselves kind of wandering around saying, well, where am I going to get this grace? Here's this grace that's promised to me. And I'm kind of looking around for it. And I don't even know where to look. We look to the Mass, to the heart of everything in the Eucharist. We look to reconciliation and to be healed. We look to obviously to our baptism, but also to the times when we reclaim our baptismal graces by restating and professing our baptismal promises. And renewing those, all of these sacraments we talked about for weeks and weeks, that's the way we have access to the grace that God gives us in order to live this new life. Does that make sense? Now, there's a quote here right after that, in that same paragraph, 1966, from St. Augustine. And it says, if anyone should meditate with devotion and perspicacity on the sermon our Lord gave on the Mount,
You might ask the question, what? With devotion and what? With devotion and perspicacity. What is perspicacity, you ask? Great question, Camper. It is essentially, it's understanding, discernment, penetration. If you can meditate on the Sermon on the Mount with devotion, right? You have a heart oriented towards the Lord, and with understanding, if with that perception of what is really being said, then, so just so you know, perspicacity, there's the definition. So if anyone should meditate with devotion and understanding or perspicacity on the sermon our Lord gave on the Mount, as we read in the Gospel of St. Matthew, he will doubtless find there the perfect way of the Christian life. And this sermon contains all the precepts needed to shape one's life. It is remarkable. You know, I mentioned that this is this whole pillar, third pillar, when we start talking about here's how we live the moral life, that this is a challenge. I think sometimes we think of the challenge of certain areas. And let's just be frank here, the sixth commandment and the ninth commandment, right? The commandments regarding sexual behavior. At the same time, if we paid attention to the Sermon on the Mount and the number of times Jesus gives incredibly, incredibly difficult teachings in the sense of, oh, love your enemies, do good to those who hate you. If someone asks you to carry their burden for a mile, go for 2 miles. Like that's not stuff that we do. That is not what we naturally do. And in fact, I think we probably come across that more often than we come across any of the violations of the sixth or ninth commandments. And so this recognition that here is, man, if we go back, I invite all of us to do this, to go back to the Sermon on the Mount, right? It starts with Matthew chapter 5 and goes through Matthew chapter 7. And to read this, this is the teaching of Jesus. If you want to know, what did Jesus teach? Well, he taught love, you know, tolerance, kindness, including everybody. Well, that's wonderful. Yes and no. Let's go back. Let's do this. Let's go back and let's all of us reread the Sermon on the Mount. And let's reread it as if it were addressed to us right now. Not just kind of like, well, way back in the day, 2000 years ago, Jesus was talking to this random group of people that happened to be on this particular mountain and he gave this sermon. Like, hey, this is a good idea to do. But what if Jesus said, this is how I want you to live. Like talking right directly to you right now. This is how I need you to live. And to start there, my sense I would get is when I go back and do this, is I will be very deeply convicted. And I will see all of the ways that I don't do this. I'll see all the ways that, you know, it says here that in paragraph 1967, he's addressing the beginning, you know, the Beatitudes to those who are open to accepting this new hope with faith, like the poor, the humble, the afflicted, the pure of heart, those persecuted on account of Christ. And I ask the question, wait, can I see myself in them? Am I among their number? Or am I outside their number? I don't want to be outside their number. I want to be included among those that Jesus say are blessed. Blessed are you when? Blessed are they when? I want to be one of them, right? I want to be included in that. And so what that means in so many ways is let's go back to the Sermon on the Mount and let's allow Jesus to speak directly to us, not as, hey, this is a good idea if you think about it, do these things, but this is what I need you to do. And when we find ourselves, saying, wait, I can't do that. I don't have the ability in me to forgive like that. I don't have the ability in me to pray and to give alms and to fast like this. How can I move forward, Lord? And he tells us through the grace of the Holy Spirit. And so that's what we have to do. We once again rely upon for everything on the grace of the Holy Spirit. And where do we get the grace of the Holy Spirit? Once again, 1966, through the use of the sacraments to give us that grace, the grace of the Holy Spirit, to fulfill the new law. Anyways, I think that what a great gift it is. Tomorrow, we're going to continue talking about the law of the gospel in the next couple of paragraphs, and just so good for us to allow ourselves to be convicted. And so again, if you have time today or tomorrow, but let's just say it today, to reread the Sermon on the Mount, Matthew chapter 5, 6, and 7, and to allow Jesus to speak to your heart and allow Jesus to convict your heart. I'm going to pray that the Holy Spirit and our Lord convicts my heart and say, okay, God,
here's the great call, not to discouragement, right? Not to discouragement, but the great call to, once again, rely on God's grace to live out the life of faith, the life of grace, and the life of the Holy Spirit. Anyways, you guys, I am praying for you. Please pray for me. My name is Father Mike. I can't wait to see you tomorrow. God bless.

0: That was day 258 of Catechism in a Year with Father Mike Schmitz. And now we'd like to share audio from a video called The Shocking Reality of the Eucharist with Father Mike from the Ascension Presents YouTube channel.
1: Hi, my name is Father Mike Schmitz, and this is Ascension Presents. The church is returning again and again to the reality of the greatest gift that God has ever given us. I mean, we know this, right? That the scripture here, here's the Bible in my lap, here's scripture. This is God's word given to us. So good. We know that all the sacraments, all seven, are God's work in the world. But one of those sacraments, the Eucharist, is God's very presence. It's God himself in the world, which is incredible. So the church is saying, okay, Catholics, wake up to this reality. The whole world, wake up to this reality that Jesus Christ, our Lord and God, has given himself body, blood, soul, and divinity. He's truly present in the Eucharist at every single Mass. He's truly present. So what happened is, previous video, we talked about how in John chapter 6, Jesus makes it absolutely clear that when he says later on in Matthew, Mark, and Luke's gospel, this is my body, in St. Paul's letter to the Corinthians, when St. Paul is recounting at the Last Supper, when Jesus says, this is my body, this is my blood, that this truly became his body. This truly became his blood, that the bread and wine became Jesus Christ, body, blood, soul, and divinity. So we established this. Why? By looking at what? By looking at the Lord's words. This is my body. He didn't say this is like my body, or this looks like my body, or this is a symbol of my body, but also because of John chapter 6, where Jesus has what they call the bread of life discourse, where he makes it absolutely clear. He says, if you want to live forever, essentially, if you want to eat the kingdom of heaven, you must eat my flesh and drink my blood. And again, remember the Jews murmured about this. And then, so Jesus did, he made it very clear. He wasn't talking figuratively or symbolically. He was speaking literally. And in John chapter 6, beginning with verse 52 and then 53, Jesus reiterates again and again, amen, amen, I say to you, unless you eat the flesh of the Son of Man and drink his blood, you have no life within you. My flesh is true food. My blood is true drink. He iterates that five times. So then after this, it says, in verse 60, it says, then many of his disciples, this is the next teaching, then many of his disciples who were listening said, this saying is hard, who can accept it? Now, part of that is establishing or clarifying that they didn't interpret Jesus to be speaking symbolically or figuratively, because it's not a hard saying for Jesus to say, hey, eat some bread and think of me. Drink some wine and think of me. Like, that's not a hard saying. It's a weird saying, but it's not a hard saying. The disciples who were listening said, remember, the disciples are different than the crowd. These are people who left everything to follow after Jesus. And they're saying that this teaching that Jesus is going to give them in us, his flesh and blood, his body and blood as food that we must eat to have eternal life, that's a hard saying. Jesus' response is he asks the question. He says, does this shock you? Which I think the answer is yes, quite shocking, Jesus. This is a very shocking teaching. He goes on to say, what if you were to see the Son of Man ascending to where he was before? Question we all ask, where was he before? Answer, heaven, right? Basically, Jesus is making it very clear. He's saying, okay, so I'm giving you this really hard teaching. It's a difficult teaching. I get it. But also, do you know who I am? This is really critical. Do you know that I am the one who made the stars, like all gajillion, 100 billion per solar system, right? Like all of them. I made all of them. I made everything. I can take some bread and some wine and transform it into my body and blood. So Jesus he doubles down, triples down. He is not backing down. The next line, though, is one that Christians who don't accept this teaching is one they point to a lot. Jesus asks the question, does this shock you? What if you were to see the Son of Man ascending to where he was before? And the next statement he says is, it is the Spirit that gives life, while the flesh is of no avail. And a lot of times you'll have Christians who are not Catholic who'll point to that and say, see, Jesus is even saying the Spirit gives life. The flesh is of no avail. The flesh is meaningless. The flesh is powerless. The flesh doesn't do anything. Now, it's important we highlight this. Why does the Catholic Church for the last 2,000 years teach? And when Jesus says it is the Spirit that gives life, while the flesh is of no avail, why does the church consistently for 2,000 years, 100% of Christians up till 500 years ago, said that that doesn't undercut what Jesus had just said? Why? Well, because there's a word for the flesh, or there's meaning of the term the flesh. St. Paul talks about the flesh. St. John talks about the flesh. When Jesus here says that it is the spirit that gives life, but while the flesh is of no avail, Jesus says the flesh, meaning fallen human nature, is powerless, right? Fallen human nature is powerless to raise itself up because we need God's grace. Absolutely. The spirit gives life while fallen human nature is of no avail. Absolutely. Absolutely helpless without God's grace. Every time previously in John chapter 6, when Jesus is talking about flesh, he says, my flesh. So my flesh is true food. My blood is true drink. Now clearly in John chapter 6, verse 63, where Jesus says, it is the spirit that gives life while the flesh is of no avail. There's a distinction between him saying, you must eat my flesh and drink my blood to have eternal life. My flesh is true food, and the flesh, which is fallen human nature, being of no avail. Now, I hope that makes sense. Now, but it's not just this. It's not just the term my versus the term the. It's not just here is Jesus saying, you must eat my flesh and drink my blood, and the flesh is of no avail. How do we know, without a shadow of a doubt, that Jesus is not saying that his flesh is of no avail? Well, because every Christian acknowledges, what is it that saved us? What is it that brought about the redemption of the world? It's the incarnation. What's the incarnation? The incarne, right? Incarne, Spanish, meat, the enfleshment, the enmeatment of God. And the fact that in his flesh, Jesus Christ lived, he suffered, he died, he rose in the flesh. Every Christian acknowledges it was that. It is that, that incarnation. Jesus taking on flesh, living, loving, healing, suffering, dying, and rising, ascending to heaven in that flesh. That's what gives us life. That's what gives us redemption. That's what saved us. So it would make no sense for Jesus to say, my flesh is of no avail, because every Christian knows, not beginning with, but all the way back to the first centuries, there's a guy named Tertullian, and he says this. He says, the flesh is the hinge of salvation. Not referring to the fallen human nature, but referring to the flesh of Christ is the hinge of salvation. Because it's his body, his blood, his soul, divinity, given up for us on the cross, but also given up for us at the Last Supper and at every Mass that saves us. So, in response to our brothers and sisters who would look at that verse 63 in John chapter 6 and say, Jesus is undercutting, he's backpedaling by saying, it is the spirit that gives life while the flesh is of no avail. We know there's a difference between Jesus saying my flesh and him saying the flesh. There's also this recognition that it is truly the flesh of Christ, the body, blood, soul, divinity of Jesus Christ in the incarnation that has redeemed the world. Yeah, and that's what we get to receive at every Mass. That's incredible. Anyway, for all us here at Essentia Presents, my name is Father Mike. God bless.
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5: 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Sometimes we simply greet one another, hi, how are you? And we say,

0: of your church. 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
1: Thank you, and welcome. I'm Father Mitch Pacwa, and welcome to EWTN Live, where we bring you guests from all over the world. Before we speak to our guest, I'd like to mention that today is the feast of the conversion of St. Paul, where Christ goes out to him. And while he is doing what he's convinced is the work of God in persecuting the Christians, Christ reaches out to him, gives him a whole new sense of the vision of God, of the church that Christ has established, the salvation that he won, and of his own mission. And from that point on, he's going to start going out to preach about Christ to others. So it's a great feast for us, and we're happy to celebrate it. Now, we have a guest tonight, as usual, and he has helped people around the world learn to celebrate the liturgy with greater understanding. He's found that if the liturgy is celebrated well on the part of the clergy and the laity, it can lead to a nourishing maturation that helps to open up new aspects of our lives. So, to find out how we can accomplish that tonight, please welcome from St. Benedict's Abbey in Atchison, Kansas, Father Daniel McCarthy. Father McCarthy, welcome.
4: Thank you very much.
1: Now, you're Benedictine.
4: Yes.
1: And one of the vows of Benedictines is stability.
4: Yes.
1: That you belong to a particular monastery your whole life.
4: Yes.
1: You know, that's an important part of that, so that I think St. Benedict didn't want people just sort of roaming around and gallivanting.
4: That's right.
1: Yeah, but you are doing some of your work, a good deal of your work, outside not only the Abbey, but outside the country. Yes. What kind of work are you doing in Italy and such?
4: Well, I teach liturgy and the Latin language both in Rome and in London.
1: Oh, great.
4: In Rome, at the Pontifical Institute of Liturgy, that's housed at Sant' Anselmo, and in London at a Liturgy Institute London that we founded to offer the same courses in English during the summer in two-week sessions.
1: It's nice that you know, are teaching Latin. Mm. What some folks sometimes miss about language. There certainly is an element. Well, I don't

0: understand it. You know, people say, but there's an element of stability to the Roman rite that Latin provides.
1: Yes.
0: Wouldn't that be some of your own experience with the use of it in the liturgy and in writings?
1: Well, yes, and the fact, just to give an example, the opening prayer for Mass this week, not today on the feast day, but for the weekday, comes from 7th century papal liturgy.
0: 7th century, so that's the 600.
1: Well, it was the 785 to 786.
0: Oh, so 8th century.
1: I'm sorry, 8th century, papal liturgy.
0: Wow.
1: Well, there's some stability.
0: Yeah.
1: It's a beautiful prayer, it's ancient, it's been preserved, and we have it today.
0: See, that's one of the things in general about liturgy that is missed today, because we've seen so many changes for those of us who are older than 50 years. We've seen lots and lots of changes in the liturgy. So, well, are they just sort of making this up? And you say no.
1: There you have it. It's helpful to understand the origin of these prayers. Some of the prayers are new compositions based on ancient patterns, but very many of the prayers, I figure, just to estimate, that after the Second Vatican Council, they added about 800 new prayers to the Roman Missal. I say new, meaning most of them are from antiquity that had been lost to use and were reclaimed.
0: That's exactly right. Yeah.
1: So we have a memory, and Latin is a continuous thread in that memory.
0: Yeah, a lot of folks don't remember or never knew, but Pope Saint John the 23rd gave as his first encyclical a requirement that seminarians learn Latin well.
1: Yes.
0: Saint John the 23rd was very committed to that. Didn't stay, because in the next few years after he died, that was not the case. But it helps us to recover some of these roots. And not just the roots, but by 785, that's a stalk. You know, that's part of the trunk of the tree in our history.
1: Yes. And from the papal practice of liturgy at that time. So it comes with an authority.
0: Yeah. Now, one of the things that you do, one of the books that you wrote, is that you also then take those prayers and you engage those with reflection.
1: Yes.
0: Not just knowing the roots, but what do these prayers mean?
1: Yes.
0: Would you do something like that with this week's prayer?
1: Well,
0: the Collect prayer, yeah.
1: I'd like to very much.
0: Yeah.
1: Because you can take any prayer, and I always just take the current prayer, and they're so rich that you can gain so much from them just by reflecting on them. The prayer from last Sunday that's used on the weekdays of this week, the opening prayer of Mass, so it's the collect, we call it now.
0: Why do they call it a collect?
1: Well, that came in 1966 for the first time. Before that, it was simply called the oratio, the prayer. And then in 1966, they started calling it a collect. People say it's because it collects the prayers of the people. And the whole point is, the priest says, "Let us pray." And there's a silent pause for people to pray.
0: So it's pulling people together to focus on prayer after the penitential rite and the Gloria.
1: Yes. And then you have to give people enough time to make their own prayer. And then the collect collects all of those prayers together in one and offers the prayer of the church.
0: Okay. So given that that's why it's called a collect, help us through this week's prayer, this week's collect.
1: It begins, there's four simple lines. Almighty, ever-living God. So we address God. Direct our actions according to your good pleasure, that in the name of your beloved Son, we may abide.

0: Found in good works. That's it. Through our Lord Jesus Christ, it goes on.
1: And it's good for us to highlight that the conclusion of these prayers mm-hmm. is always through Jesus. We are speaking, therefore, to the Father.
0: Speaking to the Father.
1: In all these.
0: Through Jesus.
1: But always through Jesus, the mediator between us and the Father.
0: In the Spirit.
1: And the Holy Spirit is the one working inside of us.
0: Prompting
1: this
0: us to
1: is,
0: pray.
1: Is the theology of the Trinity is being lived in this.
0: Yes.
1: It's the experience of entering into the relationship with the Father, the Son, and Spirit.
0: Yes.
1: That's key to that conclusion.
0: Well, I'll read the conclusion then.
1: Yeah.
0: Through our Lord Jesus Christ, your Son, who lives and reigns with you in the unity of the Holy Spirit, one God, forever and ever.
1: Amen.
0: Amen.
1: So we're preparing for the Creed, but this is not just abstract. This is engaging the Father, Son, and Spirit in that prayer.
0: Yes.
1: That's an important part. And then the content. What do you draw from the petitions in that prayer?
0: I'd like to make just two comments.
1: Sure.
0: Because people, when they have the text, they can look at it more fully and reflectively. Direct our actions. God directs. We act. Sometimes people think that when we pray, we're asking God to do something. One of the beauties of these prayers is that the way God gives is to elicit our response, to elicit our cooperation in the divine gift, so that we become part of the divine gift.
1: And once again, we're in the relationship.
0: Yes.
1: It's not a vending machine.
0: No.
1: I put in a prayer, give me an answer.
0: Mm.
1: No, it's the relationship.
0: Yes. So direct our actions. God is directing, the initiative is divine. But then we are acting. God's initiative, our acting, our actions. That, in the name of your beloved Son, we may abound in good works. Who abounds in good works? We do.
1: We do.
0: So the prayer begins with divine initiative and ends with human action in the world. We abound in good works. So we are the gift.
1: It's exactly what St. Paul wrote in Ephesians chapter 2, mm-hmm. that we were created to do good works.
0: Mm.
1: You know, we do it by His grace,
0: yes,
1: but we're created to do those good works. Mm. That's right there in Scripture.
0: There you see how the prayer, then, is based on a deep reflection on Scripture, and then as over centuries, the church reflects on Scripture, it responds. The church responds with a prayer. And here you have mm-hmm. the response to the Scripture in the prayer of the church.
1: And I think for us to understand that when we say that this is an aspect of the relationship mm-hmm. that we have with God,
0: yes.
1: it is an interpersonal relationship.
0: Yes.
1: And that's what prayer is about.
0: Mm.
1: Again, it's not a vending machine.
0: Right.
1: Put in a quarter of a prayer and then you get something out, a candy bar. No, you're part of a back and forth. And that's very important in this.
0: And because it's prayer, we are the ones who are changed. And as we are changed, we become that gift. So we enter into that relationship and become that relationship for the world. We become God's presence in the world, abounding in good works.
1: And I think you bring out another very important aspect, that it's not just what we do. Sometimes it's easy to think it's what I do. It's in a relationship. It's who I am.
0: Yes.
1: And what I become, that's more important than just what I do.
0: Yes. There's another aspect to this prayer, if I may, not to make
1: Please.
0: It too complex,
1: no, no,
0: but
1: no.
0: It,

0: It's actually so beautiful. There's two phrases. Direct our actions according to your good pleasure, and that in the name of your beloved Son, in whom, the scripture says, in whom I am well pleased. Mm-hmm. So there you see in both of those the image of Christ. And we as the body of Christ are gathered and we offer this prayer. We do, in the name of your beloved Son, we abound in good works. And our actions are according to God's good pleasure.
1: Well, we see in the gospel twice the Father addresses the Son as his beloved Son.
0: Yeah.
1: And the second time at the Transfiguration,
0: yes,
1: he says, do what he tells you.
0: Yeah. One of the fruits of the renewal after Vatican II is that people are preaching from the scriptures.
1: Yes.
0: Homilies based mm-hmm. on the scriptures. Mm-hmm. Clearly a great benefit to the church. But just our conversation right here shows how the response of the church in the prayer is integral to that message.
1: Yes, exactly, exactly. And the purpose of your reflection mm-hmm. is to show these links yes. between that prayer and the scriptural background from which it came.
0: Yes.
1: The popes who wrote this prayer for the liturgy were imbued with sacred scripture.
0: Yes.
1: And so, of course, it should have one verse after another mm-hmm. coming to mind when we are imbued with the same scripture.
0: Yes, yes, that's a beauty of these ancient prayers.
1: Mm-hmm. Yeah, sometimes we think that they didn't know scripture. That's quite the opposite.
0: Well, there is a strange fact that the earlier the prayer, the more ancient the prayer, the less it gives direct quotations of scripture. The more recent the prayer, the more direct the scriptural quotations.
1: Why do you think that is?
0: Because I think the ancients had the practice of holy reading and meditating. They meditated on these scriptures so thoroughly that when they uttered their own prayer, it really was their own prayer, not simply piecing together of different elements of scripture to make a nice evocative image.
1: If I understand you correctly, it's as if their minds had been rewired by scripture to think in scriptural patterns
0: yes.
1: of thought. So it just came out, not, well, I got to make this more, I got to get a Bible verse. No, they just thought biblically.
0: Very naturally.
1: Yeah. You see that in the fathers of the mm-hmm. church. Sometimes they seem not to quote very exactly, not
0: That's
1: precisely,
0: right.
1: but it's because they're just imbued with the scriptural way of thought.
0: Well, today after the council with the renewal of the lectionary, we have so much scripture proclaimed in the liturgy mm-hmm. that I think it will only benefit the church and in our reflection on these scriptures.
1: I think so. Again, a lot of young people don't know that before the council,
0: yes.
1: there was 1 year cycle of readings.
0: And mostly,
1: so every year you repeated the same readings, mostly from the Gospel of Matthew.
0: And mostly only on Sundays. The weekdays yeah. typically didn't have their own scripture readings.
1: Yeah, yeah. There, you'd have an epistle and a gospel, mm-hmm. but it wasn't as much of the texts as we have now with 2 year cycle for the weekdays.
0: Yes.
1: And 3 years for Sundays.
0: Yes. 1 year for each of the three synoptic gospels, a year
1: right.
0: for Matthew, for Mark, for Luke. And then John is read every year.
1: Yeah, in so Lent good. And Eastertide.
0: Mm-hmm.
1: You know, I don't know, it's something, you know, from my own background, the Jewish communities
0: yes.
1: had two different cycles as well. That some communities had a 1 year lectionary cycle.
0: Yes.
1: And other communities had a 3-year cycle.
0: Oh.
1: So there was a variety among the Jewish communities, but we've done both.
0: We're
1: done exactly the same thing. But I think the 3-year cycle has been a benefit.
0: Uh-huh.
1: Now, in terms of then engaging these prayers in the liturgy, one of the things that I guess I would draw from what, as you've reflected deeply on this, then, and you've written about it, you have a book on the collects.
0: One just on the collects.
1: Yeah. It's called Appreciating the Collect, an Irenic Methodology, which what it looks like to me is you're asking us to take time before or after Mass or both to reflect and meditate on these prayers.
0: Well, I find it helpful. Mm-hmm. My father, of happy memory, would always say to my mom, now late, of happy memory as well, he would say, "Honey, I'm going to Little Rock Bible Study." So he'd go to the Bible study.
1: Mm-hmm.
0: And then later in life, they developed lectionary sharing.
1: Mm-hmm.
0: And you'd read the scripture readings for the Sunday liturgy and reflect on them.
1: Mm-hmm.
0: I suggest that a similar process of reflection also occur on the prayers. And they could easily be incorporated. So, for example, the conclusion of a session of reflection on the Sunday readings, it could conclude with the opening prayer
1: mm-hmm.
0: from the Sunday liturgy. And a bit of a reflection and opportunity to interact with the prayer, to reflect on it and respond in our own way.
1: Mm-hmm. I think that would be a good thing. I remember reading years ago some of the earlier books by Thomas Merton.
0: Yes.
1: He did a number of histories of the Trappists and some other reflective books. Mostly written in the 50s and early 60s. He would also have, reflections on collects.
0: Ah.
1: And I said, I'd never thought of that before.
0: Yes.
1: So that was a positive thing.
0: I think it was part of the liturgical movement. There were commentaries, like the Year of the Lord was a multi-volume commentary on the liturgies of each day, including some reflection on the collects. Mm-hmm.
1: One of the other reasons this is important, we've gone through a period, from about 69 or so until, through the 80s at least, where there were a lot of liturgical experiments that sometimes became pretty abusive.
0: Mm.
1: That they, were trying to make the liturgy relevant to modern experience, but they often were pandering to pop culture to do so, instead of letting the beauty of the liturgy elevate the culture. That's a totally different direction. You are obviously we bring up the quality of our reflection and our perspective. Let it be improved by the liturgy rather than water down the liturgy to most egregious example was the E.T. Mass.
0: Oh, I missed that.
1: You're blessed. I wasn't there either, but it made it to the news back about 1980, 81. But there are other abuses of the liturgy. And it drove people away because they weren't called to something better and more beautiful. So besides reflecting on the collect, what else would you recommend that folks do to let the liturgy elevate them and not water down the liturgy? Mm.
0: One, I would like to just mention another prayer. I don't have a text of it. But the prayer over the gifts,
1: Yes.
0: You know, when the gifts of bread and wine are brought forward along with an offering

0: for people in their need.
1: Mm-hmm.
0: The people who carry them also present themselves mm-hmm. with those gifts. We present ourselves before the altar with gifts. As you say, it's personal, it's relational. Mm-hmm. And then as the gifts are prepared, then this is the conclusion to that rite. And this prayer is given immediately before the Eucharistic prayer.
1: Mm-hmm.
0: The beauty of this prayer is it's all about an exchange. We offer ourselves fundamentally. Mm-hmm. We offer bread and wine and a gift for people in their need.
1: Mm-hmm.
0: And we pray that God give the Spirit and change these into the body and blood of Christ that we might share communion. And in sharing communion, we are changed. We're changed evermore into the body of Christ. So the whole action is a lovely exchange. It's completely interpersonal, relational.
1: Mm-hmm.
0: And again, God makes us the gift that God gives.
2: That's a wonderful sense. I remember Archbishop Sheen in a retreat he gave to priests emphasized that the reason bread and wine are such good symbols of ourselves is that to become bread, the grain has to be crushed and then mixed with water into a dough and then baked.
0: Yes.
2: And the grapes have to be crushed and fermented to become wine. And our lives are filled with times we get crushed, baked, and fermented by the events around us. And we're presenting all of those difficulties of life as this is who I am, Lord.
0: Our trials, our difficulties, our hardships borne patiently is how I believe Lumen Gentium talks about it.
2: Lumen Gentium being from the document on the church,
0: in
2: the Vatican Council. Constitution.
0: Yes.
2: In the church. Yeah. And how did Lumen Gentium put it again?
0: Well, I wish I had the quote.
2: Yeah.
0: Our hardships borne patiently, our works, our efforts, all of our difficulties, we offer.
2: Yes.
0: With the gifts of bread and wine and an offering for those in need.
2: I think a lot of times people were bringing symbols of their accomplishments, which is good. That's fine.
0: Okay.
2: You know, kids would bring basketballs if they're on a team, things like that. And that's fine. They're bringing their talents to offer. But it's also even your failures.
0: Our struggles.
2: Yeah. You know, the hard times. It's not only, you don't have something to offer only when you're a success.
0: We bring ourselves.
2: Exactly.
0: This is who I am. I simply bring myself. That's why it's so important to have people carry the gifts up toward the altar, wherever they're offered. They're walking toward the altar and they're presenting themselves. And in presenting themselves, they're also representing the entire community that presents itself.
1: Mm-hmm.
0: And then we'll present ourselves again in the communion procession.
2: In between that, though, it's good to remember that Christ takes that gift of bread and wine.
0: Yes.
2: And by the power of the Holy Spirit and the pronouncement of his word, they become his body and his blood. And this is what he also wants to do with us.
0: Yes.
2: To transform us into himself, to be the images of God.
0: Yes.
2: We need to take a little break. We've come to that point already. If you have some questions on these topics or other aspects of the liturgy, Father is a Benedictine. They are good at liturgy. It's not like someone like I. He teaches the liturgy, and you have other questions about the liturgy. Now is a great time to ask those questions. So please stay with us, and we look forward to hearing from you.

0: I think it's so easy in this day and age to be swept up in popular culture. There's a certain machismo that as men, we're expected to do certain things. We don't need anyone's help. We can do it alone. But the truth is, we all need support. I'm not sure it was one thing that attracted me to the Knights initially. I think it was a number of different things. I'd been raised Catholic, looking for other men who were on that same path and in that same journey. But what I found was that the Knights offered many other things. Security for my family, you know, through not only life insurance, but through a belief, a common structure that all brothers in the Knights share, a support for one another and a support for our family. And that's why I chose to become a Knight.
1: Mike Foss is a Knight of Columbus. 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
2: Have you heard about Church Pop? 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

0: Thank you. Welcome back. We are talking about liturgy tonight, and we'd like to start off with one of the questions we have from Annette. Annette, where are you calling from?
1: Soggy, California.
0: Where? Is that a name of a town?
1: No, it's just where we're kind of wet out here.
0: Wait a minute. You're not complaining, are you?
1: No, we needed it.
0: I know. You had a 5-year drought out there.
1: Yeah, that's right, Father.
0: What's your question?
1: Okay, my question has to do with the emphasis, you know, is on the Paschal mystery at the Mass, you know, the offering of Jesus. But how much reflection should we have when we're thinking about the suffering that God the Father must have experienced offering up his Son? I mean, it crosses my mind, but I don't want to, you know, shortcome that. I mean, I think it's an important thing to be thinking about, and I don't know if that's something that Father could comment on.
0: Let me ask you this, Annette. Stay on the line a second. Okay. Do you have children?
1: Oh, yes. Actually, I'm a teacher, too.
0: And you're a teacher. And so you, as a parent, you know, feel that kind of empathy for the suffering of your children when they go through difficulties, right?
1: Oh, yes.
0: Mm-hmm. Yeah. Mm-hmm. And so, you know, and you're wondering about, you know, did the father suffer in watching his son?
1: Yeah.
0: Okay, and this is something that we have to pay a bit of attention to, because there's a heresy that came up, third century, called patripassianism. It meant that the father suffered too. And that was rejected as a heresy because the father doesn't have a body or emotion, you know, only the son has a body. See, and that was the danger that was going on. And it gets at the reason for the incarnation, that God is impassible. He can't experience our suffering because he's pure spirit. But when God became flesh in the womb of the Virgin, then he could enter into the reality of suffering. But the Father, still being pure spirit, doesn't have that aspect. So that's why they rejected that idea of the Father suffering too. So that's why we don't emphasize it. There was a danger of a heretical teaching about God. It goes into the depth of, you know, does God experience suffering? And as pure spirit, no. But he does when he becomes flesh. And that's why they were very careful to not go in that direction. And that's why we don't bring that into the liturgy. We address things to the Father through Jesus.
2: Yes.
0: But we don't dwell on his suffering because of him being pure spirit. And remember, too, the emotional stuff. God doesn't have real emotions. Emotions are part of having a body. Christ wept for Lazarus. Christ felt hunger. Christ could feel other emotions. But, you know, that's because of the body. Pure spirits don't have emotion. And that's part of God's mercy to enter into human flesh. Did you have anything to add to that?
2: No, thank you very much. That's very clear.
0: Let's take a question from our studio audience. Okay. Ma'am, where are you from?
3: I'm from Loda, Illinois.
0: Good to have you.
3: Thank you very much. I want to take the opportunity to thank you. I was excited to hear that you were going to be on tonight. I had a niece and a nephew go to Benedictine, and my daughter is going there now. And when you enter the campus, you feel Christ's presence. And it's so exciting to see the students just be in the fullness of the spirit of the faith. It really is thriving there, and I couldn't be more pleased. She's a sophomore, and classes are going great. She's learning a lot, And I just want to say thank you, and so glad that we picked Benedictine in Atchison, Kansas.
0: It's a matter of fact, there are chapels in the dormitories where the Blessed Sacrament is reserved in tabernacles. And I've been around that campus. And there are kids praying there pretty regularly. Pretty regularly. So, but what tell us a little bit about
2: I want to thank your respondent here for the comment. Of course, Benedictine is co-sponsored by the Abbey and by the Sisters of Mount St. Scholastica Monastery in Atchison. So we're very proud to do this, and it's certainly a beautiful place to live.
0: Yeah.
2: I want to give a shout out, though. I think my confreres in the monastery have finished Vespers and are crowded in the TV room. And so I want to say hi to Abbot James Alvers and my confreres. Can I hear a cheer from Atchison, Kansas?
0: It's pretty long distance to hear a cheer, but I'm sure they're cheering for you. As a matter of fact, I was privileged to share their hospitality when I went to the graduation of a young man from there. I stayed at the monastery, and they were very, very gracious, which is exactly what I would expect from Benedictines, where you have a rule of hospitality.
2: That's right.
0: Yeah, the rule of St. Benedict. So it was great. They were really delightful. We have another caller. As a matter of fact, I think this gentleman called me earlier today on my radio show. Hello, Ray.
4: Good evening, Father.
0: You're Ray from El Paso?
4: Yes, I am.
0: Well, ain't you some? So, Ray called earlier on my radio show, and I said, you need to talk to a Benedictine about
2: good.
0: This. Ray, what's your question?
4: Father McCarthy, several years ago, Mother Angelica had a representative from Rome, and spoke on church architecture and said that the old style or the cross style churches were the acceptable ones and not the arch or circular forms. Does this still hold true, and would it be part of the liturgy?
2: Well, that's a very good question. Thank you for your question. I wasn't part of that original conversation, so I don't know what all they said then. The Council of Trent said nothing about church architecture, not one thing.
0: Is there much law on church architecture?
2: The Second Vatican Council said really almost nothing about church architecture, in part because the councils are more universal, and it's not up to a council to apply specifics, but also the church has lived in every age for two millennia, and there have been all kinds of valid expressions of the church over these centuries. There are more recent statements about church architecture. None of them specify, to my knowledge, that a cruciform or a circular or this or that is

0: is not permitted. Mm-hmm. As far as I know, in my research, I've looked to articulate the strengths of these different arrangements and perhaps the ways in which a particular arrangement doesn't fully articulate, doesn't fully express some aspect of the liturgy. To give an example, if a church is in the round with an altar in the center, where do you celebrate the liturgy of the word? If the altar takes the sole focal point of the architecture of the church, the lectern or the ambo will necessarily have a minor focal point. Granted, the altar is primary and is the destination of the procession to the Eucharistic banquet. But the liturgy of the word has its own dignity and it needs its own proper place for celebration. So I don't so much as say that a round church with an altar in the center is wrong. In fact, that was a model proposed at the Second Vatican Council. The Roman canon says, be mindful of one's standing around, circumstantium, one's standing around. And they proposed a central altar with the assembly standing around, right from the Roman canon itself, the Eucharistic Prayer 1 now. Mm-hmm. So it's not so much that it's wrong, but my question is, how can you develop a fuller expression for the liturgy of the word, for the lectern, for the ministry of proclaiming the word of God, just to give one example? I hope that's helpful.
1: Well, yeah, and let me ask, also just to mention, one of your books, among a number you've written, is called Come Into the Light. You have to order this online because it's printed in England.
0: Printed in England, but they have copies at my Abbey gift shop, so
1: okay.
0: KansasMonks.org has well, it.
1: This is more than a shout-out. This is also sales. But as the son of a used car salesman, I recognize it. but the thing that you do bring out are, for instance, the role of the amble, where the word from which the word of God is proclaimed.
0: Yes.
1: It brings out a doctrine in the Vatican Council liturgy constitution that there are two tables, the table of the word,
0: yes,
1: because we are not fed by bread alone, but by every word that comes from the mouth of God,
0: yes,
1: in Deuteronomy 8, verse 3, and the altar where the bread of life, the body and blood of Jesus, mm-hmm, Christ, is given to us. And to have both of those present, that's sometimes missed. The other thing, too, that I become concerned about some styles of, yes, architecture is that the focus becomes looking at each other. Mm. You know, the congregation is facing each other instead of together being oriented towards the Lord in worship together. Mm. That's something that would be, I think, very useful.
0: If I can respond to the table image.
1: Yes.
0: This came up in the discussion on the liturgy document at Vatican II. Mm-hmm. And someone suggested, let's have two tables. A table for the Eucharistic banquet and a table that provides a richer fare of the Word of God. Mm-hmm. And I think it was part of the movement to expand, to develop the lectionary, and a way of talking about a more fully developed lectionary was to talk about the table of the word. Now, after the council, you can go to some churches and see an altar table. Maybe it's beautiful stone, but it has legs and it's clearly a table. And then a smaller version of it with a bookstand on top as a table of the word. So there you have, very literally, and perhaps even in stone, two tables. The benefit of this, I believe, is that the Eucharistic liturgy is celebrated at the altar, the Eucharistic

0: Eucharistic table, and the liturgy of the word is celebrated in a distinct place, rather than conflating everything into a central altar. The weakness of it was also pointed out in the discussions at Vatican II. The Eucharistic table is indeed a table because there's a banquet, the meal the Lord gave us as his memorial. The table of the word is metaphorically a table because there's not a meal except metaphorically.
1: Right.
0: And there was a bishop who was concerned that the metaphor here be applied there, and it be taken to weaken our understanding of the banquet and the real presence of Christ.
1: Right. and sometimes the Eucharistic altar as a table so emphasizes banquet that it sometimes misses the sacrificial nature. It's a sacrificial banquet. And both of those aspects also have to be kept very clearly in mind. Christ is a priest offering himself as a sacrifice. And we talk about the sacrifice to the Mass. So it has that banqueting quality, but it's a sacrificial banquet. And that emphasis has to be kept in balance with the fact of being nourished by the Word of God.
0: Another point you bring up, I like to really begin teaching liturgy by saying, our liturgy is the self-offering of Jesus Christ to his Father in the Spirit. That's our liturgy. We participate in that self-offering. So in a sense, it's already done. All we have to do is enjoy the benefits of it.
1: Right.
0: But we also are called, and part of the gift is for us to participate, share in this.
1: Yes. Let's take another question. We have Deborah on the line. Hello, Deborah.
2: Hi, how y'all doing?
1: Fine. Where are you from?
2: Dripping Springs, Texas.
1: Ain't you something?
2: I have a question. If y'all were to write, if y'all were to put together a prayer book, what information from the Bible would you use in it?
1: Okay, so if we were to write a prayer book, what information from the Bible would we include? What would you want to include in that from Scripture?
0: Well, if I were writing a commentary on prayers.
1: No, she means a prayer book, a prayer book containing prayers.
0: Then I would find the prayers that are extant in the Bible. The Bible has lots of prayers in it. And they could simply be included in the prayer book, and we can make them our prayers today. What's that blessing from Leviticus? May the Lord bless you and keep you.
1: Leviticus 6.
0: You're a scripture scholar, so you know these. They can simply be brought right into a prayer book today, and they are used in the liturgy. And sometimes when the scripture is read in the liturgy, people respond, amen.
1: That's right.
0: Because it's a prayer. And they're accustomed to say amen to a prayer, even though the lector is reading a passage of Scripture.
1: And Deborah, I think I would also, I think that's a great addition. Another element I would add is to include some of the teaching about prayer that we see in Scripture. For instance, in Romans 8, when St. Paul says, we don't even know how to pray as we ought, but the Spirit prays within us with groanings too deep for words. Yes. Or that when the prophet Elijah is on the mountain and he meets the Lord, he meets him in a still, small voice.
0: Yes.
1: The prophet Samuel, speak, Lord, your servant is listening. Mm-hmm. That needs to be our attitude. And our Lord teaching us in Matthew 6 some of the attitudes we need to have before we pray, that we don't babble, but we, you know, simply pray the Our Father.
0: Yes.
1: You know, so that those are some things. Yeah. Well, let's take another call. We have Tom online. Tom, where are you calling from?
3: Oh, I'm calling from Pennsylvania.
1: Great. And your question?
3: I was just wondering if you could comment, like, I love the Latin masses, but, like, talking about the things you were saying about the beauty of the prayers and hearing them, like, when the prayers are in, you know, Latin, it certainly calls you in and it lifts you up and it makes it, you know, a lot more solemn. But, like, it's, you know, you don't know what's being said. So is there, I don't know, like, I go to this Carmelite monastery nearby and they say the Mass is in Latin and they're beautiful and I love them, but I don't know what they're saying.
1: Ah, Tom, that's why we did the change. What, you know, there's something of a combination that the Vatican Council's Constitution on Liturgy said, that Latin has pride of place in the Roman Rite.
0: Yes.
1: But they said that the vernacular could be used, you know, the modern languages tell people understand, but certain parts could be kept, like the Gloria, the Sanctus, the Creed, and the Agnus Dei continue to be sung in Latin because people can learn those.
0: Yes.
1: They're repeated, you know, every week. So they recommended a combination.
0: And this, of course, is the challenge. How do you celebrate the liturgy, also in the vernacular, with such beauty?
1: Mm-hmm. Yes. That's the other side.
0: Because the caller is attracted to this beauty.
1: Yes.
0: It's all there. How do you celebrate it well so that it inspires by its beauty?
1: Mm-hmm.
0: Part of it is understanding the prayers. That's part of the beauty, I would like to say.
1: And as someone who helped write a book with Father Reginald Foster on, you know, how you learn Latin.
0: Yes.
1: I like this, called The Mere Bones of Latin, or the Ossa Latinitatis Sola. You can learn some Latin to learn those basic prayers.
0: You may enjoy this. The first volume, The Mere Bones of Latin. The second volume will be The Bones' Meats Abundant, because you have to put meat on the bones.
1: Yes, you do.
0: And we are looking at the prayers of the letters of Cicero to family and friends, and understanding those as our meat.
1: Yeah, it's not just learning great style from Cicero.
0: Right.
1: But sometimes the content's very good too. That's what converted St. Augustine was reading Cicero. And, you know, he was just trying to learn good style, but he ended up learning, you know, wisdom of philosophy there. Mm. So, but you can learn a little bit of Latin.
0: Yes.
1: Having a bilingual prayer book.
0: Yes, it's very helpful.
1: Yeah.
0: And even before the council, they were producing those. The St. Andrew Bible Missal.
1: I had one of those since I was 9 years old.
0: And they produce them today as well. And since I know the Latin, I enjoy looking at them.
1: Right, right. But it was helpful even as a little boy to start picking up some of the Latin words, even before I started taking Latin classes, you know, because you can start to figure it out.
0: Yes.
1: You look at it, and parallel to each other.
0: Mm.
1: One other thing, too. You know, a lot of times people wonder, we have just about a minute and a half, but would you give any quick suggestions for how to help parents get their kids to participate more at Mass?
0: Oh my, in the monastery, I don't have opportunity to do this very much.
1: Yeah.
0: I think teaching them the sign of the cross, teaching them to bless themselves with the water, with the baptismal water, simply accompanying the children and responding to their concerns as they go. At a certain age, the children aren't really aware. And as they come into awareness and as they're ready, at Ealing Abbey in London, they have a Mass for the toddlers, and it's so adorable. They come out onto the carpet in the middle, and the priest gives a homily for them. And then at the Eucharistic prayer, they come and kneel at the altar up close. It's a low table so that they can see. So
1: that's, and another thing, too, real quickly, is that as parents, share your heart about what you are experiencing at Mass so that they know your heart as well and why you like it. Share that with them. Can you go to Daniel McCarthy osb.com to learn more about his book.

0: folks.
1: Yes.
0: And I want to thank you, Father, for being here with us. Appreciate it. If you would join me in giving a blessing to our audience, may Almighty God bless you and keep you and cause His face to shine upon you and lead you in all of your ways by His peace, the Father, the Son, and the Holy Spirit. Amen. You know, we can bring Father McCarthy here and, you know, talk about these very important things and all sorts of other topics only because this network is brought to you by you. That's how Mother Angelica set it up. So please keep us in between your gas bill, your electric bill, and your cable bill, and we will be able to pay our bills too. God bless you and thank you.

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1: This is EWTN Daily Saint, where each story reminds us that holiness is possible in every age. Saint Catherine of Genoa was a mystic and caregiver whose life was transformed by a profound encounter with God's mercy. Born in Genoa, Italy in 1447, Catherine entered an arranged marriage at 16, which led to a difficult life of deep interior sorrow and prompted her to turn to the world for comfort. Her conversion came after a powerful moment of grace. In confession, she experienced God's immense love. Repentant, she turned to prayer and penance and cared for the sick and poor in Genoa. Her mystical experiences reveal the soul's journey into union with God and describe purgatory as the soul's joyful purification in the fire of God's love. She died in 1510, leaving behind a powerful spiritual legacy. She was canonized in 1737. May the life of St. Catherine of Genoa inspire you to grow closer to Christ today. St. Catherine, pray for us. To sign up for the Daily Saint emails, please visit EWTN.com/Daily Saint.
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7: The month of September is devoted to Our Lady of Sorrows. It commemorates the profound union of heart that existed between the Mother of the Redeemer and the Savior, through which she experienced many interior sorrows as a consequence of His mission. We ask Mary to pray for us so that we can unite ourselves to her in her sorrow, in the hope that we will one day also share her joy in the triumph of her Son.
8: This is Father Joseph Mary of the Franciscan Missionaries of the Eternal Word. 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
9: 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Lord God, we are people who

0: You're an hour away from the holy sacrifice of the Mass. 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
4: Good evening and welcome to The Journey Home. I'm Marcus Grodi, your host for this program. Tonight's episode is one that I always enjoy when I'm able to invite back a guest to talk more in detail about things that they're doing or writing. And often it's a joy because it's always fun to be with a previous guest. I was going to say an old guest, but you know, you're younger than me. But to talk about how life has been treating you and a new project you're working on. So our guest tonight is Rod Bennett. He's a former Southern Baptist, author of Four Witnesses, and a new book, The Apostasy That Wasn't. Both these books are available through EWTN, and I encourage you to read both of them. I know that the Four Witnesses I've recommended so many times. So first of all, Rod, welcome back to The Journey Home, my friend.
5: Thank you. It's good to be here. A nostalgic experience.
4: Exactly. It's good to see you. That's the biggest problem is I don't see friends enough, you know, but technology allows us to get together.
5: That's right. Praise God. I'm very happy to be here.
4: It's good. And we'll get to your book to talk about that, although I want to make sure that we leave the real details of it for your discussion with Doug Keck or others on EWTN, but as I normally do in a program where I invite back a previous guest, let me get out of the way and invite you to give a summary of your journey.
5: Well, the short version, I suppose, is that the discovery of the early church fathers made me a Catholic. That's the very short version. The slightly expanded version is that I was always a history buff, always somebody that had a strong sense of living up to a legacy. You know, I loved to visit historic shrines and things like that when I was young. I always had a vivid sense that that the past was real. You know, there was maybe more real to the history buff than it is to the average person. But some of my most powerful, moving experiences early in life happened not necessarily in a religious setting, but in a historical setting. We see the Dome of St. Peter's here, but the Dome, Capitol Dome in Washington, D.C., the trips to the Lincoln Memorial, trips to Lincoln's grave. I mean, when I first visited Lincoln's grave, I was so overcome with emotion that I just could hardly leave. I could hardly walk. Thankfully, I was alone with Mr. Lincoln, and so that nobody saw how badly I wept there, you know. So that sense
4: I can tell by your accent that you're not from Northern Maine.
5: Well, you know, so Lincoln is a hero in East Tennessee, where I live and where some of my roots are. Very strong Unionist part of the South, one of the heroically Unionist parts of the South that stayed with the old flag even after the secessionist

0: the Union
1: really?
0: In East
1: oh,
0: Tennessee.
1: Oh, that's a neat story.
0: But it is a sense of this sense of having roots in the past, being the successor to somebody else's story who was just as real as you were. Yeah. They've just gone on to another plane at this stage of their existence. But that sense of having a past and having a responsibility to the past didn't square very well with a certain aspect of my Christian life as an evangelical Christian. I had wonderful experiences in the Jesus movement of the 1970s. Really, I think my real conversion happened in church camp in the 70s, where they brought, you know, hippies up to play the guitar and talk about Jesus. And so I have those early experiences too. But and of course the historicity of the Christian faith, the fact that these things happened in history, is also important in my religious journey in that sense. But there was this strange gap that I began to become aware of, that we as evangelical Christians, we talked a lot about Christ, we talked a lot about the early church, the book of Acts and all of these things. But then after that, our timeline stopped. And there was this long gap where nothing much seemed to have happened, and what little did was bad. And you get to, you know, after you leave the apostles at 100 AD or so, you get to 200, 300, 400, 500 AD, 1000 AD, and you've got Christians apparently around in the world. Jesus came to establish the Christian faith in the world. But where were the heroes? Where were the people that were living it out in those times? And I wasn't directed in that. My mind wasn't normally sent that way by my elders in evangelical faith.
1: You know, I remember the Pilgrim's Progress. It had been a long time since I read that. But it portrays, if I remember correctly, the main character with a big burthen on his back.
0: Right. Indeed, yeah.
1: Right. And I'm wondering if you're the same way, that's how we envision. If there were Christians in those long periods, they had this huge burden on their back of Catholicism.
0: Right. That was, the new book is called The Apostasy That Wasn't. And it's directed against this idea that something terrible happened. Yeah. In other words, that the Christ and the apostles established the church. Everything had a great foundation. But suddenly you found that there wasn't anything very inspirational to tell about 200, 300, 400 AD. That everything gets dark and everything went off the rails somehow. Now, in

0: This most powerful statement of the early fathers that you read that was a 2x4 that just took you up the side of the head and just said, wait a second here.
1: I don't know that I can narrow it down to one statement. I can narrow it down to one set of letters,
0: okay,
1: which you probably know already. St. Ignatius of Antioch, whom we believe may well have been baptized by Peter himself. There's reason to believe that that's the case. But certainly he was a contemporary of John the Apostle as a young person. His letters date from about 107 A.D., so that's a decade after the book of Revelation or the Gospel of John was written. Yep. So this is a man who's a contemporary of at least the later surviving apostles. And he wrote a whole series of letters to the churches of his day, the churches that St. John the Apostle, the gospel writer, had founded, those very churches. They knew Ignatius, and he was a man in good standing with them. He wrote to these churches, and the theme of all seven letters is, don't do anything apart from the bishops that the apostles established. The apostles left men in charge when they departed. They took care to leave approved men in charge. They didn't just toss a book out and say, make of it what you will. Found churches based on your interpretation of these books that we're leaving you. Ignatius drives home the point that the apostles left somebody in charge. In military terms, for those that were in the military maybe, there's a chain of command, a chain of custody with top secret documents. There's a chain of custody where, yes, I may have documents and books, but mainly I'm passing an authority down to you. And so the whole theme of these letters of Ignatius is, don't do anything apart from the bishop that the apostles established. And in those days, it was a pretty easy matter to trace that, the churches founded by John and all the other apostles.
0: When I was a Protestant pastor, actually I had written on my desk a little note just to remind me of what my call was, what I believe my call was. Romans 10:14 and following, in which Paul says, but how are men to call upon him in whom they have not believed? And how are they to believe in him of whom they have never heard? And how are they to hear without a preacher? And that's where my quote ended. Okay.
1: It doesn't really end there, though.
0: Yeah. Talk about the significance of the next verse when he says, and how can men preach unless they are sent?
1: That's it. That's what we're saying about the chain of command. If you examine these writings of the earliest fathers, you find that they're a little obsessed with making sure that they don't take this great work and just let it go to the four winds. They lay their hands. You know, the Apostle Paul says to Timothy, make sure to take care of this gift that I'm giving you by the laying on of my hands, the authority that I'm passing down to you. And who did Paul get his authority from? Jesus Christ. Mm-hmm. So this sense that the church is not just a response to, as an evangelical, we believe the church was something we created as a response to our reading of the Bible. Mm-hmm. And in reality, this period that we're talking about predates the collection of the Bible into one book. This is when there were churches who owned the books that later made up the Bible. But the churches were what mattered. The churches were the things established by Jesus and the apostles.
0: And in fact, so we're talking Ignatius, second century, early second century, but late second century when we have Irenaeus up in France at a time when now they're fighting heresies. The goal was not grab your Bibles and it was trust that which comes from a church of an apostle.
1: Yeah. It's difficult to make this point without seeming to denigrate the Bible.
0: Yeah, yeah.
1: It's very difficult to get this idea across. But we want to take care not to do that in every way. Right. But the Bible didn't just fall out of the sky. The Bible is something that we got from the churches of that time, the apostolic churches that the apostles had created, had built as churches in the sense of a group of people, a set of buildings even. In other words, they had places where they worshiped at that time. So the question of who you got the Bible from is important to somebody with whose history.

0: historically minded. Where did this book come from? Well, it has a history. And as a matter of fact, it was collected and authorized and given to us by those apostolic churches of those early centuries.
1: And why? When you read the New Testament letters and you're asking, wait a second, why did Paul write this letter? Why did he do this? And if you look at them all, what you find is, other than the Gospels, every New Testament letter, Paul is assuming they already have the faith.
0: Right.
1: But now he's writing a letter because he can't get there to speak, which is his normal way of conveying the gospel right. And his authority, but he can't get there. So just in case I don't get there, I've got to correct some problems in the churches.
0: That's right, yeah.
1: That's why the whole New Testament exists.
0: Well, that's it. There's another fact that was important in my journey was it came down on me like a thunderbolt at one point that historically speaking, the church that Ignatius of Antioch in 107 calls the Catholic Church, he uses, that was another shocker, was that he's already talking about the Catholic Church 10 years after the Gospel of John was written. But the church that Ignatius is writing to is a church that has been in operation. It was in operation, saving souls, preaching the gospel, doing good works, meeting, sharing, breaking bread. It was doing all those things for 10 years before the first New Testament book was even written. Now, that's something that will kind of bake your noodle, the idea that the Christian church existed without the New Testament for a matter of years.
1: Yeah. And in fact, what I remember, I don't know if you remember this from your background, but I remember at seminary, Protestant seminary, that was a big controversial issue, is whether some missing document, you know, cue or something that was passed on immediately that we've lost, that formed, because we didn't want to give credence to some kind of oral trustworthy tradition.
0: Right.
1: That was the foundation for everything.
0: The idea that there's an apostolic list of what books belong in the Bible. That's it also involves the Old Testament too. Which Old Testament to use is something that was determined by the early church. But at any rate, yes, this idea that the early church was operating and doing all the things that the church does, that any Christian church does, for years before the first New Testament book was written, for about 50 years before they were finished, all of the New Testament books were finished. And then for about 300 years before there was all those books were put in between two covers in a definitive canon that we use today. So the church, as a matter of sober fact, comes before, chronologically, before the Bible, the Christian Bible.
1: Well, I'm sure we've covered this in the past discussions, but did it ever cross your mind to ask the question, well, where did this thing come from back when you were an evangelical? Did you think much about that?
0: I think I did, yeah. Again, just because I was a history nerd.
1: Okay.
0: I remember puzzling over the issues of who decided. Like, for example, this is something that'll get somebody thinking. Your Bible has a contents page at the beginning. Well, that contents page is not part of the Bible. That's not something we've received from Christ and the apostles. Human beings, mere men, made that contents page up. That is, that list of which books belong in here and only which books don't belong in here. For everyone that's in here, there's another 10 candidates that could have made the cut and didn't. And so that is the contents page of your Bible infallible? If it isn't, then the whole book is not infallible.
1: As well as the maps.
0: Right. Do they still put maps in Bibles?
1: Well, sometimes. But the world changes so quickly now, map.
0: That's right.
1: But a couple questions. There's so much I'd love to talk to you about, Rob. Rod, and you've been a Catholic now for 20 years. Mm. Let's just first talk about the continuity of your faith from your childhood faith. What would you say is the really important things you'd want to emphasize that now you've been a Catholic? It wasn't that all of a sudden the Lord started working in your life. What would you want to emphasize as the most important continuities?
0: Well, some of the people that know me well know that I don't even like to use the word conversion very much in this context. I mean, it's a common usage that I converted to Catholicism, and this show is about converts. But I don't even like to use that term because conversion, that implies that we left a false religion and came into a true one. And in reality, the experience is more like leaving an incomplete version of the true religion, and it gets gradually more complete and fuller. In common with Cardinal Newman and many other great converts, I have a sense, more of a sense of continuity. Yeah. I have a sense that, taken to church as a child, I encountered the great Bible stories that are still an important part of my mental landscape. My imaginative world is the great drama of the Bible. So, you know, that obviously was a pure gain. And then the emphasis in evangelicalism on an encounter with the fullness of the Bible, that you should read the Bible yourself and interact with it, that the church, both the Catholic and the Protestant church, needs us as lay people to encounter the Bible ourselves and to interact with it. That was something that was a great benefit. And you know, most of my early, I'm not so much conscious of having converted to anything as I am conscious of some ideas that had to be left behind. Like I vividly remember being taken to church when I was about 6 years old or something. And I began talking about this being God's house. Little kids are told this is God's house. So we walked up to the First Baptist Church, and I was excited about going to God's house. And somebody, don't remember who, took the trouble to say, well, look, we don't really believe that God is in here. Okay? You're a little kid, and you're taking this very literally. Now, this is something we don't tell kids in the Catholic Church, because God really is in there. There is a special presence of God, a sacramental presence that's just as real as his presence in the Ark of the Covenant, in the manger at Bethlehem, that happens inside a Catholic church that's different from the generalized presence of God outside the church. I personally think it's not just the Catholic Church. I think God makes himself present in something short of sacramental ways in all Christian churches.
1: Yeah, the Catholic Church would say that we are certain, we believe with certainty that Christ is present in the sacraments in the Catholic Church. But God can work outside the sacraments.
0: Well, this book, which is present in all Christian churches, the fact that we all use basically the same Christian canon is a great sign to this fact. But this book that's present in all the Christian churches has the same name as our Lord and Savior himself, the second person of the Divine Trinity. We call this book the Word of God, and we call that baby in the manger at Bethlehem, we call him the Word of God too. So there's a sacramental presence that's in every Christian church, in every Christian home. But I remember being told, no, God's not in there. And I remember thinking, that doesn't seem quite right to me. Then a few years later, at the same church camp that I mentioned, I remember encountering for the first time the idea that Baptists don't believe that you can lose your salvation. We believe once saved, always saved. And I was much older. I was probably 11, maybe 12. I remember being told for the first time by Baptists that, oh, you need, if you're going to be a Baptist, you need to know that we believe once saved, always saved. And knowing almost no theology, I remember that struck me as bad teaching, bad doctrine. In other words, I remember at the time going, that doesn't square with what I know of this story up to now. So it's one or two ideas, human theology, most of it 16th century human theology, that I'm conscious of having dropped. But I wanted to drop it years before I ever thought about joining the Catholic Church.
1: I mean, it's a good example of where it's based on a truth that the fact that we believe in Jesus Christ is grace.
0: Yeah.
1: There are a lot of people that hear the exact same things, and for some reason in the mystery of God's plan, they don't respond.
0: Right.
1: You and I responded. And so we say that's a gift of God's grace.
0: Right.
1: But without the boundaries of the teaching church to make sure we then don't extrapolate that idea in the wrong direction, you end up with, well, if it's all from God, then there's nothing you can do to lose it.
0: Right.
1: And so that takes us off here. When the scripture says all over the place that you can lose it, you can turn, because we always have the freedom of the will.
0: Yeah, there's whole chapters about it.
1: Yeah.
0: But my point here in bringing up was simply just to say that all along the way, my process has been a process of clarification, bringing something more sharply into focus, and not so much of having left behind some horrible error and gone on to fullness.
1: And your point about the word convert and conversion is well taken. And we've always kind of been hesitant on the program even to continue using that word because we understand the significance. It's just a convenient word that's been used throughout history. Whenever someone comes from another tradition into the Catholic Church, we always call them, Newman called himself a convert. So it's always there. But we also recognize that it's just growing deeper in Christ. Is really what it is. It's growing deeper in Christ, and we're great. Appreciate it. We're going to pause there and just come back in a bit with some more questions for Rod Bennett. See you in a bit.

0: Hi, this is Trent Horn from Catholic Answers, and a lot of people ask me, how do you pray? I like the ACTS formula, A-C-T-S. First, we adore God, realize He's God, we are not. We're contrite, we ask Him to forgive us of our sins. We're thankful, we thank Him for the blessings and trials He's given us. And then we make supplications and ask Him for help in our own lives, doing all of this so we can grow closer to Him and spend eternity with Him.
1: On the next Catholic Connection with Teresa Tomeo.
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3: Welcome back to The Journey Home. I'm Marcus Grodi, your host, and Rod Bennett is a returning guest for the program. Again, he's the author of Four Witnesses and a new book, The Apostasy That Wasn't. We talked a little bit about the theme of your new book in the first half, and I don't want to miss the opportunity, though. I want to save most of it so you can have your meeting with Doug Keck on bookmarks. But in the gist of what's the point that you want to make in this book that's particularly important to say for our viewers today?
4: Well, many of the things that hold people back from examining the Catholic faith are not so much theological errors or theological problems or differences. They're historical myths. And Four Witnesses was aimed at one of the first great historical myths, and that is that the early church was more like an evangelical Bible study and not like a Catholic Mass. And encountering those writings of the early fathers was one of the first things you find. The Mass is there in a recognizable form, just as you'd find it in a Catholic church, in a little book called the Didache, which is the oldest, probably the oldest Christian book that isn't part of the New Testament. It probably written about 65 AD. Yeah. And there's a sketch of a description of the fact that Christians met for a Catholic Mass, and there it's laid out in a way that you can recognize. So the first historical myth that I tried to, well, I undermined in my own researches, but also tried to get across in the book, was this idea that the early church had no organization, no hierarchy, no officers, no rules, that it was more like a kind of a charismatic love fest than it was an organized religion, as the phrase goes. Well, Four Witnesses lays out the fact that in encountering all of these thousands of pages of early documentation about what the early church was like, I found out that almost all of the things I would have called Catholic distinctives were already there in full force. And this is, you know, in the 100s AD. So that was the first myth. The second great roadblock myth, the one that the apostasy that wasn't is aimed at, is the idea that the early church went off the rails. You probably at the time of Constantine. This idea that the church founded by Christ and the apostles went bust and had to be reformed later on by some latter-day prophet or wise man.
3: And as you said, there's all kinds of views on that. I remember reading a feminist theologian who felt that the church went off base when Mary Magdalene was supposed to be the start of the church, but those chauvinistic men pushed her aside and took over. So, I mean, there was
4: the great... about as far back as you can push the great apostasy right. Is into the life of Christ itself. That takes it. That's the argument from taken to the point of absurdity. Yeah, I thought St. Paul was pretty silly to make him the man that that pushed everything off the rails. Well, all I can say is if the church was that fragile, if killing the church was that easy, it must not have taken much killing. And I think the church founded by Christ was stronger than that. And in fact, he promises that the gates of hell wouldn't prevail against it.
3: And that he'd never leave it.
4: That it would be a city set on the hill and that it couldn't be hidden. Yeah. And so that's what the apostasy that wasn't was about. You know, in all this talk about the fathers, it's always important to me, knowing that people from other traditions are watching, I always like to take a minute and nail down what role we're giving to these early Christian writings. Is this meant to be a third testament? Are we giving the writings of these early Christian leaders, are we giving them the weight of Scripture? Are we taking them as an infallible authority? The best answer I've ever heard to that was given by John Wesley, the founder of American evangelicalism. I think the case can be made that he is the founder of what most people think of as Bible Christianity these days, as opposed to Calvinism or some of those 16th century variety. But Wesley, in describing the early meetings of the Methodists, he said, "We always gathered together, usually before dawn, to read the Scriptures and also to read the writings of the early fathers to get their understanding of the Scripture so that we wouldn't have to lean on our own understanding." And that gives the key of it. I've heard people, been challenged by people who didn't like what I'd written. One fellow wrote to me and said, "Well, you've just put the word of man ahead of the word of God. You've used the word of these church fathers to as your authority rather than Scripture." And I wrote back and said, "No, it's not a matter of preferring the word of the church fathers when it disagrees with Scripture. It's defaulting to the word of the church fathers when their interpretation of Scripture differs from your own." In other words, all of us have a human authority that we use to judge the word of God by. And unfortunately, in many places, it's me. In other words, I open up the Bible and I submit it to my merely human authority. Wesley is saying, with the fathers, we've got a touchstone to the very early ages. We've got snapshots of what the church looked like right after the apostles finished with it. And you can use those writings, not as more Scripture, but as everybody does, as a trustworthy interpreter of those Scriptures. Everybody picks an interpreter. Some are more trustworthy than others, and the early fathers are the best interpreters.
3: You hear it in Irenaeus and in the other fathers, this idea that Christ passed a deposit of faith on to his apostles. And as Paul said in 2 Timothy 2:2, Timothy was to choose others who could then teach others. So you have this deposit of faith being passed on. And then Paul says in Thessalonians that this tradition that's passed on is oral and written. So we have this deposit being passed on that has an oral element and a written element. So it isn't just the book that we have and the early church fathers. It's a rule of faith
4: right.
3: That's passed on. So when we look at, for example, Origen or Tertullian, who have good stuff and bad stuff, well, how do you determine? Who decides whether the part of Origen that's good or the part that's bad? It isn't just, well, how does it jive with Scripture? It how it jives with the rule of faith that was passed on, because right. That's how it helps us understand when we find Scriptures that don't jive.
4: Exactly. Well, also, there's a lot of this writing, many thousands of pages, much larger than the New Testament itself. And they policed each other pretty well. In other words, when one of them developed a quirk, as Tertullian did, his quirk was not really so much theological, although there was some minor theological deviation in there. Mainly, he was just a grouchy old guy who the church wasn't moving fast enough for him, and he was a guy that was impatient with human conservatism, you know. But the other fathers called him on it. So the idea is that you just pick your favorites. No, there's an enormous consensus. There are all these writers who are in communion with each other, who quote from each other, who are constantly referring to each other's writings. And even in the cases that you're talking about where one of them will go away from the consensus into some unexplored area, he gets called on it. So when you see that it isn't a Scripture, that nobody means the writings of the fathers to be a third testament, when you see that what it is a witness to how the Bible was interpreted by that early generation of men who'd had the apostles lay hands on them, many of them, that's when you can see what the proper role is meant to be. Every Christian has somebody like this. Many of us are semi-conscious of it. When I was an evangelical in kind of a house church type movement, I was often asked, I wasn't in an official leadership position, but I was often asked questions. And my touchstone that I never really told anybody, but when they got into areas that I knew were debated amongst evangelicals, my touchstone was Dallas Theological Seminary.
3: Okay. And mine would not have been Dallas, but there's a good example.
4: What
3: but
4: was yours? Gordon Conwell?
3: Gordon Conwell, yeah, but also J.I. Packer and the whole
4: everybody's
3: English,
4: got somebody
3: C.S. Lewis.
4: Like this.
3: That was my whole group.
4: Whether your people that you're thinking of are Oral Roberts or whoever it is, whoever you've got in mind as your trustworthy authority, what we're suggesting is that you use the fathers for that instead. Because they're closer in time, and they lived in one of the church's holiest ages, and most of them have some connection with the apostles.
3: In your book, you deal with a particular myth about a separation. We'll talk about that, particularly Constantine.
4: That's right. Well, if you believe that the church had to go off the rails somewhere for the Catholics to be so, to cast such a large shadow in history, you have to pinpoint it somewhere. And there's a surprising amount of consensus, even though you do hear flaky things like Mary Magdalene and all the rest of it. There's a surprising consensus amongst mainstream evangelicals that something terrible happened when the Emperor Constantine allowed himself to be converted in 313 AD, and then shortly after, as the story goes, made the Christianity the state religion of the Roman Empire. The idea is that this created a pressure to convert on pagans who were not really Christian at heart, but came in and brought a lot of pagan souvenirs with them, and it created a kind of a syncretistic hodgepodge. You got this hierarchy for the first time. You got these statues and saints and relics and all these other things that had more in common with pagan Rome than they did the New Testament Christianity. So it's a plausible story. There's no question that the moment when the church ceased to be underground and became official in Europe was a big moment. Nobody would deny that that's one of the big moments of church history. So if you don't know much about what really happened, you don't know much about the period, and it's amazing the degree. Dan Brown, the novelist who wrote The Da Vinci Code, wrote a whole book about what Constantine did wrong, and the most basic facts of it are wrong. Just the most simple facts, things you could have looked up on Wikipedia and got right and in 10 minutes. And it shows the degree to which people treat Constantine as a kind of a Constantine and all that. In other words, it stands in as a symbol for people of the moment when Christianity lost its innocence. And the truth is that almost none of it holds up to historical scrutiny.
3: There's a, I won't mention his name, but there's a very recognized Protestant theologian. I think he's gone so far off that he's that wouldn't be considered Protestant anymore. But his view of the early church is that there was this great diversity, freedom of thought, all the different camps. And then after Constantine, there was this orthodoxy imposed on Christianity that put it all in one little camp by the Nicene Council. And so everything, it ruined Christianity because all of a sudden it no longer allowed this wonderful work of the Spirit to provide all this diversity of thought.
4: Contradictory thoughts.
3: Yeah. I mean, there's again, and this guy should know better, but if you deny the real facts of the history of that time, you can spread all kinds of ideas.
4: Well, the scholar that you're thinking of, I'm pretty sure I know who you mean. His books have plausibility, and a lot of people find them compelling because a lot of people are not aware that there were lots of splinter groups and sects and divergent forms of Christianity in the early centuries. The question was, how large were these groups, and how important were they? And how much divergence in that sense? In other words, we've got people in America who sit in their basement at their keyboard and claim to be the true president of the United States, or the, that he's the actual, and yes, these people exist, but how seriously do people take them? In other words, how plausible are their claims? And if you look at the history of these times, and again, I want to emphasize, this is not a mystery. Many thousands of pages of writings from the early church in these decades and archaeological evidence You know, the oldest church in the world was uncovered within the last decade. And they scraped off the floor of it and found the mosaics. And they found, this is, I forget the years, 100 and, in the second century, a period when Christians are supposedly meeting in house churches and just, you know. And they found a church with mosaic floors, with a Eucharistic altar, with mosaics of Mary. In other words, it's not just words. It is possible to know the broad picture of history. In other words, yes, there are conspiracy theories and rabbit holes you can go down. You know, maybe they faked the moon landing. Maybe there was no Holocaust or whatever. You can follow those trails if you want to. But the broad picture of history is we know what the Christian church looked like in the first and second century. Yes, we don't deny that there were sects and splinter groups, that they existed. But how representative were these groups? Not representative at all. And to make them equal to the church that Christ and the apostles established, the churches that were still going on in the names of the apostles that had established them, the Church of Thomas, the Church of, you know, Peter, Philip, okay, is to take things that aren't really, you know, it's like they used to say in nursery, which one of these things is not like the other? The giant worldwide church that everybody knows and calls universal, or some splinter group that thinks Judas was the best apostle? And
3: You alluded to two key areas of our faith that are probably a bit different than the continuity of your own faith that you saw in the early church fathers, the Eucharist and Our Lady. Talk a bit about how 20 years later, the early church fathers, for example, recognized the continuity that was there concerning the Eucharist and Our Lady.
4: Yeah, there's a pattern of growth. It parallels the life of a convert, yeah. even though we've talked about using that word. 20 years in the Catholic Church has been a process of learning to flesh out things that I accepted when I first came in. In other words, they ask you on the night of the Easter Vigil, on the night of your acceptance, they say, do you promise that you believe and accept everything that the Church teaches as true? You can say that, and I did say it in all honesty, but I didn't know what it was, well, a good portion of it. In other words, it's like being asked to accept in advance an authority that you trust, that even the things he hasn't told you yet will make themselves understood. And they have over the last 20 years. The things I didn't understand about the Eucharist or the Marian devotion and things like that have opened up and flowered over 20 years.
3: But it's also a good example that the teaching of Christ that we find in the New Testament on the Eucharist, the teaching of Paul in 1 Corinthians on the Eucharist, the John 6 passages, weren't just merely escalated into the real presence of Christ after Constantine.
4: That's right, yeah. Well, the biggest argument against the Constantine theory is that so many of the things that Constantine gets blamed for were there from day one, just about day one. And that takes us back to my own journey, was discovering that a recognizable mass was there in 65 AD. Or Polycarp, after Polycarp was burned alive, martyred, his parishioners come, sneak in at night and gather up his bones, blackened bones, and carry him off to the church. And the letter we have that dates from the contemporary event, 150 AD, says, we went and gathered up his bones so that we could use them every year in celebrating in the church the anniversary of his going to heaven. Well, there's the Catholic veneration of, you know. Yeah. In other words, people get creeped out if they go to Rome and go in a church and find a mummified saint there, you know. Well, you might say that's some horrible medieval invention. Well, it was there pretty much from day one. Yeah. Because Polycarp is one of the earliest martyrs we have record of.
3: But we know that it was after Constantine that the pagan goddess beliefs are what eventually formed our belief in Mary.
4: Well, there's a really good thing. I remember the first time I heard, you know, one of the things as an evangelical you're concerned about is in the scriptures where it talks about the brethren of Christ, that Jesus had brothers after the flesh. You know, it says right there, you know. And I went to Catholic sources. Well, what are the Catholics? I don't know that I went to Catholic sources. I asked what the Catholics say about this. even then, I think I was sharp enough to know that they Catholics have probably read this verse, you know. But I said, what do the Catholics say about this? And they say, well, they've got some crazy theory that these were, that Mary was a consecrated virgin and that she, from before she met Joseph, and that these are Jesus's cousins. These are his, you know, that he had, there were two Marys in the story. This really long theory that seemed ridiculous to me. And whereas it seemed so obvious to me, the whole thing had been cooked up as a medieval way to glorify virginity and denigrate sex, even in marriage. And yet, when I started to study these things, you find the little book called The Proto-Evangelium of St. James. All of that stuff about Mary's consecration to virginity, all that stuff about the early temple vows and St. Joseph being an older man who took care of her as a guardian, all of that stuff is in this book, The Proto-Gospel of St. James, which dates from about 175, something like that. I was so sure that that stuff was a medieval answer to Protestants. Protestants had said, look, Catholics, look at this verse that disproves your Marian devotion. And then I heard the Catholics had this crazy theory. The theory may not be true. It may be, but it's not new. In other words, it's there in one of the earliest Christian documents we have. And that's how I realized that the biggest answer to Constantine myths and all the other things is, go back and look at what the early church was like 200 years before Constantine was born. And many of the things they accused Constantine of, I accused him of, are there in those earliest writings, right from the beginning.
3: Another important figure in the early church you mentioned there is Athanasius. Mm.
4: He's kind of the hero of my little book. He's sort of the Frodo Baggins of my story because he really was a dwarfish, hobbitish little fellow. And yet he's the man that saved Christianity, really, in the fourth century. And his life story, which I kind of tell in the new book, is the best proof there is that Constantine didn't change anything, that he didn't subvert the church, that he didn't pick his own favorite brand of Christianity. You may have to read the whole story because it's rather complicated. But Athanasius is somebody who straddles the age before Constantine and the age after. So in his life, we get a perfect picture of what Christianity was like before Constantine came on the scene and all what it was like after Constantine had died. And so it shows us the continuity that Constantine added nothing as far as theology or practice. Politically, he was important, but he didn't change the church. He certainly didn't create the Catholic Church.
3: And he was a powerful witness that defended our understanding of the relationship of the Trinity and the divinity of Christ.
4: Right. The myth is that Constantine tried to subvert the church and replace it with a changeling. Actually, there was an attempt to do this in these days called the Arian heresy. Arian with an I, named after Arius, who invented it, Christian heretic who invented it. It was an attempt to change Christian doctrine, particularly about the Trinity, which we could go into much deeper. But there was a serious effort made at the time, mainly of Constantine's successors, to change the teachings of the Catholic Church as Constantine found it. The effort was made for 100 years, and it failed. And that is the story of Athanasius, that there was really was kind of an attempt to have a great apostasy, but that the Catholic Church survived it and flourished afterwards and didn't change her teaching.
3: That famous statement by Newman from the introductory preface to his essay on the development of doctrine, when he says to become deep in history is to cease to be Protestant. I mean, that sounds like the subtitle of your journey, would you say?
4: Well, let's just say that the more you read, I don't think anybody can, you can honestly read the history of these early ages and not become a Catholic. I wouldn't go so far as to, I don't think Newman himself is saying that you're intellectually dishonest if you've read the Church Fathers and become Eastern Orthodox or High Anglican or something. But I think everybody who reads them will be changed by the experience.
3: Yeah, to me, I've always taken Newman's statement to mean that the deeper in history you get, the more uncomfortable you get with your presuppositions.
4: Well, especially the deeper in history you get, the history's not supposed to be there if you believe in this gap theory, yeah. This theory of the great apostasy. You're not supposed to go rooting around in there in that. because it's all a dead loss. The Holy Spirit was gone, you know. But if you do start looking into it, you will realize at the very least that the story is more complicated than you realize.
3: An awful lot of Christians, though, are troubled when they look at the history of the church and they see bad popes and bad bishops and bad Christians. And there were a few of them. And 20 years of being a Catholic, how have you felt about the badness that's within the Church of Christ?
4: Well, experientially, when you run up against some of it, you know, abuses that are so entrenched. You know, the worst abuses are not things like the sexual abuse crisis. The worst abuses are things that people are willing to defend, you know. Yeah. So some of this can be very disedifying. But we're talking to Bible Christians, we hope. Look at the Bible. We know for a fact, as Bible Christians, we know that the Old Testament synagogue was God's church in those days. Established by Him, the Davidic kingdom was established by God's own authority, and yet the Davidic kingdom was a train wreck. We can point to, you know, somebody, there have been 264 popes now. That might not be the right number. Mm-hmm. Pretty close. Of which good sources say that probably 20 of them were quote-unquote bad, and mostly they were bad in the sense of just being worldly, more like secular rulers. But only maybe 6 or 7 of them were actually scandalous. Well, read the history of the Davidic monarchy. The kings that followed David, David was promised that his kingship would last forever. And yet the kings that followed David, I mean, they burned their own people alive. They did child sacrifice. And yet what Christian of any stripe would say that the Old Testament, quote unquote, church was not founded by God?
3: Well, and our good Lord did tell us to take the log out of our own eye.
4: That's right.
3: Before we try and take a splinter out of anyone else's.
4: That's right.
3: So when we see flaws in the history of the church, well, we're flawed vessels. Rod Bennett, his book, The Apostasy That Wasn't, encouraged you to read that, as well as his former book, Four Witnesses. Rod, thank you for joining us again.
4: Always a lot of fun.
3: Wonderful pleasure to see you again. God bless you. I hope that revisiting Rod's journey and especially his talk about the early church fathers is an encouragement to you to get deeper in your faith. God bless you. See you next week.
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7: There's encouraging news out of Idaho. Federal appeals court has ruled that Idaho can fully enforce its pro-life abortion ban while a legal challenge moves forward. The Ninth Circuit put a hold on a lower court decision that would have created a much broader exception, allowing for abortions when a pregnancy, quote, threatened the woman's health, not necessarily her life. It's an important reminder that the fight for life doesn't end with the Supreme Court's decision in Dobbs. The question of abortion is now being fought in state legislatures, state courts, federal courts, and the ballot box. Idaho is standing for its unborn children. Pro-lifers must remain engaged. Protecting life requires perseverance.
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9: We have another call. Hello?
10: Hi.
9: Hi, where are you from?
10: I'm from Connecticut.
9: Wonderful. And what is your question?
10: I have an illness and I can't work.

0: and I feel no self-worth, and I feel empty inside. And there are some things that I do, but is there anything else I can do to feel good again?
1: Sweetheart, you're very blessed by God. Many people have illnesses that make them feel, well, unproductive. That's your most productive time of your life. See, those are signs we don't see. That's what I'm trying to get over to everybody. My productiveness is not in building a network. Productiveness comes from pain and suffering. Don't mean you always have to have pain and suffering, but getting up in the morning can be a pain. But God has put you in a position where you're like him. When he was on the cross, he was fastened by nails. He couldn't move. And when he did, he could breathe for a few seconds. But soon as his body fell, are we saying he was not productive? Salvation came from that cross. And you, my dear, have been chosen by God. How do you know? Many a priest will be saved because of your pain. Many people away from the church for years and years and years. And suddenly they get a grace of conversion. Somebody earned that. Maybe it was you. It isn't that you have to be a contemplative. But just know that from the moment you wake up to the moment you go to bed, every pain, every heartache, that empty feeling that we all get, that feeling of being unproductive, that's the world. Don't you let the world say anything to you about being unproductive. The Son of God was productive, and he lost everybody but his mother, one disciple, and an ex-prostitute. Not a good batting average. Except for his mother, you know. And she stood there like a woman, accepting everything he had and gave for you and me. Read your scriptures, say your rosary. No, you're important to the world. And when you get to heaven, you'll see all these people coming towards you. You'll say, "Whoa, Lord, who are those?" Say, "Well, those are all the people you saved." Me? Yeah.
2: For more about Mother Angelica, visit EWTNRC.com.
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0: Of the most blessed sacrament. Lord Jesus Christ, Son of God and Bread of Life, we adore you. For in a profound way in the sacred host, you are with us always until the end of the world. O glorious and majestic Son, shine upon us and draw us out of darkness into your own marvelous light. Warm us with your grace and cast your light into the darkness of our hearts. Give us right faith, certain hope, and perfect charity, that we may carry out your will in all things. Amen.
1: Behold the Lamb of God, who takes away the sins of the world. 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

0: In the name of the Father, and of the Son, and of the Holy Spirit.
1: Amen.
0: The grace of our Lord Jesus Christ, and the love of God, and the communion of the Holy Spirit be with you all.
1: And with your spirit.
0: Brethren, let us acknowledge our sins, and so prepare ourselves to celebrate the sacred mysteries. I confess to Almighty God, and to you, my brothers and sisters, that I have greatly sinned in my thoughts and in my words, and what I have done and what I have failed to do, through my fault, through my most grievous fault. Therefore, I ask the Blessed Mary, ever Virgin, all the angels and saints,

0: and you, my brothers and sisters, to pray for me to the Lord our God. May Almighty God have mercy on us, forgive us our sins, and bring us to everlasting life.
1: Amen.

0: Let us pray. O God, who willed that when your Son was lifted high on the cross, his mother should stand close by and share his suffering, grant that your church, participating with the Virgin Mary and the Passion of Christ, may merit a share in his resurrection, who lives and reigns with you in the unity of the Holy Spirit, God forever and ever.
1: A reading from the letter to the Hebrews. In the days when Christ was in the flesh, he offered prayers and supplications with loud cries and tears to the one who was able to save him from death. And he was heard because of his reverence. Son though he was, he learned obedience from what he suffered. And when he was made perfect, he became the source of eternal salvation for all who obey him. Verbum Domini. Save me, O Lord, in your kindness. In you, O Lord, I take refuge. Let me never be put to shame. In your justice, rescue me. Make haste to deliver me. Be my rock of refuge, a stronghold to give me safety. You are my rock and my fortress. For your name's sake, you will lead and guide me. You will free me from the snare they set for me, for you are my refuge. Into your hands I commend my spirit. You will redeem me, O Lord, O faithful God. But my trust is in you, O Lord. I say you are my God. In your hands is my destiny. Rescue me from the clutches of my enemies and my persecutors. How great is your goodness, O Lord, which you have in store for those who fear you, and which, toward those who take refuge in you, you show in the sight of the children of men.

Dominus vobiscum. Lectio Sancti Evangelii secundum Luca. Jesus' father and mother were amazed at what was said about him. And Simeon blessed them and said to Mary, his mother, "Behold, this child is destined for the fall and rise of many in Israel, and to be a sign that will be contradicted. And you yourself, a sword will pierce, so that the thoughts of many hearts may be revealed."

Today, we celebrate the memorial of Our Lady of Sorrows. You might wonder why the Church gives us a feast day dedicated to sorrow and suffering. At first, it might seem that the Catholic Church have somewhat of a morbid fascination with suffering and misery. But there's a great reason for today's feast, and I believe that the answer begins with something that we hear in today's Gospel. Simeon tells Mary, "And you yourself a sword will pierce, so that the thoughts of many hearts will be revealed." A sword will pierce your heart. These are difficult words to hear, especially when they are spoken to a young mother holding her infant son. But Mary was no stranger to fear, sorrow, or suffering. And our faith teaches us that sorrow in and of itself is not necessarily something we are meant to escape or avoid. Rather,

Sorrow has to be faced, understood, and transformed. And Mary knew sorrow. She knew fear and suffering. In fact, even before Simeon told her that a sword would pierce her heart, Mary had already encountered fear. Going back just one chapter in Luke's gospel, the angel Gabriel appeared to Mary, and his very first words to her are, "Fear not." You don't tell someone not to fear unless they're afraid. And yet, Mary teaches us how to combat fear with faith, hope, and love. Mary's life contained tremendous sorrow, but it also contained tremendous joy. When Mary visits Elizabeth, she sings her Magnificat. "My soul proclaims the greatness of the Lord, and my spirit rejoices in God my Savior." The swords are always there, but so is the song. She is able to sing about what God has done for her and is doing in her life. In this, Mary teaches us how to respond to our own sorrows. Mary says, "From now on, all generations will call me blessed." And that word blessed carries the idea of being happy, fortunate. Mary can speak about her happiness even while she's in the midst of and walking towards suffering. Why is that? It's because Christian joy is not the absence of suffering. Christian joy is knowing that suffering is salvific, and also that suffering and sorrow do not have the final word. We see this even more clearly in our first reading from Hebrews. It tells us that Jesus himself, while he was in the flesh, offered prayers and supplication with loud cries and tears to the Father. He cried out to the Father, not once, but three times, asking, "Let this cup pass from me." But then he finishes his prayer. "It's not what I want, it's what you want." Notice that the scripture does not say Jesus was given exactly what he asked for. The cup did not pass. Instead, Jesus learned obedience through what he suffered. Son though he was, he learned obedience from what he suffered. If our own Lord was not exempt from suffering and sorrow, then we cannot expect to be exempt either. So suffering itself cannot mean that God has abandoned us. In fact, it's quite the opposite. God can meet us precisely in our sorrow. One of the great gifts of our church is a devotion to the Seven Sorrows Rosary, which you can pray on a seven-decade rosary. If you want to learn more about the Seven Sorrows devotion, feel free to call us here at EWTN, and we'll be happy to send you some details. The first sorrow is Simeon announcing the suffering destiny of Jesus, which we heard in the gospel today. The second sorrow is the flight into Egypt. Herod's threats against the Christ child forces the Holy Family to flee. The third sorrow is Mary and Joseph seeking Jesus lost in Jerusalem. The fourth is Mary meeting Jesus as he carries his cross. She watches her son condemned to death, sees him take up his cross, watches him fall again and again, and she sees every step on the march to Calvary. In the fifth sorrow, we see Mary standing at the foot of the cross. She is there as Jesus is nailed to the cross, and she is there as he dies, and she feels every bit of that sorrow, but stands and stays. The sixth sorrow is Jesus being taken down from the cross and placed into Mary's arms. And the woman who once wrapped her little boy in swaddling clothes now helps wrap his body in burial cloths. And the seventh sorrow, Mary helps to place the body of her son in the tomb. For all who have lost children, you know something of this sorrow and have something in common
with Mary. But even in this bitter sort of sorrow, Mary has hope because she knows that this was not the end and that sorrow and suffering does not have the final word. Mothers represent protection, security, love, and peace. They are that comforting presence that we all need. Mothers bring us into the world, and in this, we begin to understand why the attack on motherhood is so tragic, why abortion is such a horror, a betrayal and an affront to the very meaning of motherhood. To deliberately destroy an innocent child who is utterly dependent on its mother adds even more sorrow to the many sorrows of our Blessed Mother. But even here, we must remember something important. That Jesus stands ready with his mercy. Jesus is ready to forgive. And we hear in the message given to Sister Faustina, Jesus told her that the greater the sinners, the greater right they have to his mercy. Because this, in all of Scripture, is a message of love. And love drives out fear. And love doesn't simply drive out fear, leaving a vacuum behind it either. It replaces fear with joy. Mary shares in the ordeals of her son and becomes part of his vocation. And she does the same for us. Mother Angelica once said, Mary increases the beauty of our soul. She helps make us more presentable to Jesus. Like all good mothers, she teaches us how to suffer without despair. When I was a child, I remember my very first bee sting. I was very young. I was probably about 5 years old. And there are a few things that stand out distinctly in my mind about it. First, I recall that it hurt a lot. It was probably the most pain I experienced in my young life. Then I recall running to my mother. Well, because Mom, of course, knew the cure. I remember some details about the cure because it had something to do with baking soda, and my mother mixed up a small salve and applied it to the sting, which drew out the apitoxin, which was causing the pain. And I remember sitting with my mother quietly, her talking with me, drying my tears, and eventually, peace returning to my life. The final victory did not belong to the bee. St. Paul tells us that the sting of death is sin. I don't think you can live very long on the earth without experiencing the pain of sin. The Catechism teaches us that sin is an offense against God and is opposite to the obedience of Jesus by which our salvation is achieved. So what happens when we experience that sting? Well, we cry out. And ultimately, it's our souls that are crying because sin separates us from God. Sin is not of God. It's a fallen human thing. It's a bad angel thing. It separates us from God, the God that we love. And I can't think of anything more painful than that. But when you experience that sting, you can run to our mother. Run to Mary. Because she knows sorrow. She knows pain. And she knows the cure. And where does Mary always point us? To her son, Jesus Christ. He is the healer. He meets us in the confessional, and through the ministry of the church, he draws out our sins, forgives them, and restores us to right relationship with God. And then we can know for ourselves that the final victory does not belong to sorrow, does not belong to sin, and it most certainly does not belong to death. We celebrate the memorial of Our Lady of Sorrows because Mary teaches us that sorrow is not the end, and that fear and sin and death does not have the final word. The swords are always there, but so is the song. And her song is ours as well. So let us imitate Mary and ponder

0: all these things in our hearts. Because in the end, thanks be to God, the final victory belongs to Jesus Christ. God bless you.
1: Rejoicing in our call to be the people of God, chosen to be His own, let us offer our petitions in confidence and love.
2: In thanksgiving for the presence and power of the Holy Spirit in the Church, that under His care, all Christians may continue to pray and work together for unity, we pray to the Lord. Let those who defend and promote abortion may be transformed by the renewal of their minds, and always defend the right of every person to life. We pray to the Lord. That the Lord will have pity on the poor, the sick, the lonely, and those who struggle with addictions. We pray to the Lord. For the Franciscan missionaries of the Eternal Word, that we may be heralds of the great King, calling every man to conversion and belief in the gospel. We pray to the Lord. For the souls of all priests and religious who have died, that through God's infinite mercy, they may praise Him forever in heaven. We pray to the Lord.
1: Lord God, we thank You for giving us Mary to be the bright star that leads us to the harbor of eternal life. Following her, we shall not falter. Trusting in her intercession, we are secure. Through the prayers of the Mother of God, may we reach the blessed harbor of heaven, and with the saints and angels, praise and thank You for all eternity. We make our prayer through Christ our Lord. Amen.

may be acceptable to God, the Almighty Father. Receive, O merciful God, to the praise of your name, the prayers and sacrificial offerings which we bring to you, as we venerate the Blessed Virgin Mary, whom you graciously gave to us as a most devoted mother when she stood by the cross of Jesus, who lives and reigns forever and ever.

It is truly right and just, our duty and our salvation, always and everywhere to give you thanks, Lord, Holy Father, Almighty and Eternal God, and to praise, bless, and glorify your name and veneration of the Blessed Ever-Virgin Mary. For by the overshadowing of the Holy Spirit, she conceived your only begotten Son, and without losing the glory of virginity, brought forth into the world the eternal light, Jesus Christ, our Lord. Through him the angels praise your majesty, dominions adore, and powers tremble before you. Heaven and the virtues of heaven and the blessed seraphim worship together with exultation. May our voices, we pray, join with theirs in humble praise as we acclaim.

You are indeed holy, O Lord, the fount of all holiness. Make holy, therefore, these gifts, we pray, by sending down your Spirit upon them like the dewfall, so that they may become for us the body and blood of our Lord Jesus Christ. At the time he was betrayed and entered willingly into his passion, he took bread and, giving thanks, broke it and gave it to his disciples, saying, "Take this, all of you, and eat of it, for this is my body, which will be given up for you." In a similar way, when supper was ended, he took the chalice, and once more giving thanks, he gave it to his disciples, saying, "Take this, all of you, and drink from it, for this is the chalice of my blood, the blood of the new and eternal covenant, which will be poured out for you and for many for the forgiveness of sins. Do this in memory of me."

0: Therefore, as we celebrate the memorial of his death and resurrection, we offer you, Lord, the bread of life and the chalice of salvation, giving thanks that you have held us worthy to be in your presence and minister to you. Humbly we pray that, partaking of the body and blood of Christ, we may be gathered into one by the Holy Spirit.
1: Remember, Lord, your church, spread throughout the world and bring her to the fullness of charity, together with Leo, our Pope, and Stephen, our Bishop, and all the clergy. Remember also our brothers and sisters who have fallen asleep in the hope of the resurrection, and all who have died in your mercy. Welcome them into the light of your face. Have mercy on us all, we pray, that with the Blessed Virgin Mary, Mother of God, with the Blessed Joseph, her spouse, with the Blessed Apostles, and all the saints who have pleased you throughout the ages, we may merit to be co-heirs to eternal life and may praise and glorify you through your Son, Jesus Christ.
0: Per ipsum et cum ipso et in ipso, est tibi Deo Patri omnipotenti, en unitate Spiritu Sancti, omnis honor et gloria, per omnia saecula saeculorum. 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

0: Rejoice when you share in the sufferings of Christ, that you may also rejoice exultantly when his glory is revealed.
1: For those who cannot now receive Jesus in the Blessed Sacrament, we offer the following prayer. I believe that you, O Jesus, are in the most holy sacrament. I love you and desire you. Come into my heart, I embrace you. O never, never leave me. May the burning and most sweet power of your love, O Lord Jesus, I beseech you, absorb my mind, that I may die through love of your love, who were graciously pleased to die through love of my love. Amen.
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0: Let us pray. Having received the sacrament of eternal redemption, we humbly ask, O Lord, that honoring how the Blessed Virgin Mary suffered with her Son, we may complete in ourselves for the sake of what is lacking in the sufferings of Christ, who lives and reigns forever and ever.
1: Amen.
0: The Lord be with you.
1: And with your spirit.
2: Bow down for the blessing.
0: Turn your people to you with all their heart, O Lord, we pray, for you protect even those who go astray. But when they serve you with undivided heart, you sustain them with still greater care, through Christ our Lord.
2: Amen.
0: And may the blessing of Almighty God, the Father, and the Son, and the Holy Spirit come down on you and remain with you forever.
1: Amen.
2: Go forth, the Mass is ended.
1: Thanks be to God.

archangel, defend us in battle. 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May God rebuke him, we humbly pray. And do thou, O Prince of the heavenly hosts, by the power of God, cast into hell Satan and all the evil spirits who prowl about the world, seeking the ruin of souls. Amen.

0: The Angelus.
1: In the name of the Father, and the Son, and the Holy Ghost. Amen. The angel of the Lord declared unto Mary, Hail Mary, full of grace, the Lord is with thee. Blessed art thou among women, and blessed is the fruit of thy womb, Jesus. Behold the handmaid of the Lord.
2: Be it done unto me according to thy word.
1: Hail Mary, full of grace, the Lord is with thee. Blessed art thou among women, and blessed is the fruit of thy womb, Jesus.
2: Holy Mary, Mother of God, pray for us sinners, now and at the hour of death. Amen.
1: And the Word was made flesh.
2: And dwelt
1: among
2: us.
1: Hail Mary, full of grace, the Lord is with thee. Blessed art thou among women, and blessed is the fruit of thy womb, Jesus.
2: Holy Mary, Mother of God, pray for us sinners, now and at the hour of death. Amen.
1: Pray for us, Holy Mother of God,
2: that we may be made worthy of the promises of Christ.
1: Let us pray.

0: strengthening people's faith in God by fully and freely proclaiming the eternal word. 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
1: Called to Communion with Dr. David Anders is coming up in 1 hour. 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

0: those old videos and to laugh again with mother and some of those early shows, and just to remember and recall the uniqueness that was and is Mother Angelica.
1: Absolutely. And you don't look a day over 39. I have to mention that to you. But but it really was, and it is an amazing work of the Lord, which every day it's reminded because of Mother's mission. And as we say, it was really the mission given specifically to Mother Angelica that we're just trying to carry on one day at a time, right?
0: Yeah, and others had to be called too. Mother didn't have the technical knowledge. She didn't have the legal knowledge and so many other things. And the Lord called us to be part of this great mission. And what a privilege it is to be part of this mission that is His network that's reaching so many souls.
1: Well, let's talk about degrees of purgatory and also suicide, prayer before the Blessed Sacrament, why people are so unforgiving, anger and confidence in God's mercy. Those are all the topics we'll be rolling through on this program. First up, degrees of purgatory. So Mother says there are degrees. Very interesting.
0: And what she's talking about here is that each person is unique, right? That we each have our unique needs. You know, she was the abbess of a cloistered community, and she knew that each sister had their own unique gifts and particular needs, mm-hmm. and each had to be addressed in a unique way. And I think that's a very important point. She didn't see a cookie cutter for every person. Right. They all have to fit into this particular mold. And that's, of course, what God sees, the one who has created us.
1: Absolutely. Let's see what Mother has to say about the degrees of purgatory.
2: And now we're going to go for calls. Hello?
3: Yes, Mother.
2: Yeah, where are you from?
3: This is Michael, and I'm calling from Bay City, Michigan.
2: Good. What is your question?
3: It's not Lucifer calling.
2: I'm very glad.
3: Although my mother might take exception at that.
2: Okay.
3: Sister, a few weeks ago you were talking about purgatory.
2: Yeah, nice place.
3: And when you related about the three little children, you mentioned the sad point of one of their friends. That he found out that she'd have to be there till the end time.
2: Yeah.
3: And so my question is there not degrees of punishment in purgatory?
2: Yes, because God is just. That's the children of Fatima, and a lot of people knock that out of the book. But I think if Our Lady said it, we'd read it, you know? Yeah. You got to have the courage to read whatever it is she said. So you ask yourself, what could that poor kid do? Well, I don't know. Don't ask me. But whatever it was, it must have been a terrible hardness of heart. See? Hardness of heart. Something. But there have to be degrees, you know? Degrees of purgatory, because not everybody dies with the same degree of sin. Some may not have any mortal sin at all, or maybe they've gone to confession often, and the sins are imperfections, but they're still not like the Lord. They don't have that purity of heart and mind to be able to face God. You see, that's what we don't understand. It takes a special grace to be able to face God. It's called the light of glory. And when you die and you're purified, only then are you able, are you capable of seeing God face to face, because He's so awesome. I think we can understand that a little bit. It's like looking at the sun. You cannot look at the sun without going blind. Your eyes were not made to look at the sun. Now, an eagle can. Okay, but you cannot do that. You would have to have something very special to be able to look at the sun. Well, then it should not be hard for us to know that I need something very special before I can see God face to face. My human nature, my human soul has to be ready, able, capable of seeing God face to face. That's a reason for purgatory. So I would think there are as many degrees as there are people. See? Because everybody doesn't suffer the same. No more than in heaven. We're not all on the same level. See?

0: we're in different levels, because our heart, the amount of love I have at death, is the amount of love I will love for all eternity. So even in heaven, there are degrees. St. Paul has a nice way of putting it. He said, well, some of you put up straw and wood and jewels and silver and gold. Well, that was his way of saying, we're not all going to be the same in heaven. Sorry, folks, but that's the way it is. See, you're not all the same here. See? You don't all like the same food. You don't all like the same weather. Some people think it's terribly hot here. It's only 101. If you're a southerner, you don't mind. If you're a northerner, the air you breathe is hot. See? But if you're a southerner, it's just part of your life and you take it, see? So there are degrees of everything. I don't like cold weather. I mean, really cold. And some of my sisters love it, you know. Oh, it's 10 below, wonderful. So we're not the same, thank God. See, we're all different, and so it is in purgatory.
1: Moving ahead, we've got two topics in our next section coming up, dealing with suicide and also the prayer before the Blessed Sacrament. An interesting coupling there, Father. But suicide, you know, there's been an incredible number of suicides over the last year.
2: Yes. It's such a sad thing, and you know, it's said that suicide doesn't end the pain, it just passes it on. And there's a truth about that, the devastation that it brings. The Church, however, is compassionate. It talks about the reality of the seriousness that we are obliged to accept our lives gratefully. God alone is the author of life and of death. Human life is sacred, so we don't have the right to take our own life. And yet there are a number of factors that the Church says that can diminish our responsibility. So we should not despair of those who have taken their lives. The Catechism says the Church prays for them.
1: Absolutely. And at the same time, we have to make sure people understand doing something like this and making a decision to do it is a very, very bad thing and can put you at risk for your eternal soul. Speaking of the eternal soul, we also have prayer before the Blessed Sacrament. Mother says you can't love people and wait for them to change. You won't end up loving anybody. And she talks about the power of praying in front of the Blessed Sacrament. I'm sure you would agree.
2: Yes, and I really like the conclusion that this lady came to, that first she's begging God to change her husband, and then suddenly she's changing, help me to love him more. What a beautiful change in outlook, and a more fruitful way to pray.
1: Right. Let's see what Mother has to say about suicide, and maybe the antidote to that is to prayer before the Blessed Sacrament.
0: Well, we have a call. Hello?
3: Yeah.
0: Where are you from?
3: I'm from Chicago.
0: Wonderful. What is your question?
3: Yeah, my sister's having difficult when we lost my mom, mm-hmm. and we just lost her this last November 21st, and we are having a little problem with her, with suicide. Mm. And she's trying to kill herself, and everybody talking to her, the family, and everything else. I don't know what we can do, if you have any, you know.
0: Well, it's a healthy fear on your part, and on her part, you know, psychologically, she has lost someone, and she's not able to accept it, see. But what we all need to do, we're going to do this now, huh? It's a very serious thing, suicide. Has nothing, absolutely nothing to do with compassion, and absolutely nothing to do with getting rid of pain. It has nothing to do with that. So, Lord God, we just praise and bless your holy name. We ask, Lord, that you look upon this, thy child, and take away from her all thoughts of suicide. For the fear in her heart is of something that only you can help, Lord. She fears life, Lord, without her mother. But she must depend upon you, Lord. Manifest to her your love, as you did to me. Give her that grace, Lord, to see how much you love her. And that she not only can go on without her mother, but she can become holy. she can enjoy life in a whole new way, a way that only you can show her, a way that only you can fill her. Lord, teach her and tell her that her mother, if she's in heaven, and I'm sure she is, she's praying for her. She does not want her to be suicidal, because she takes the risk of being separated from her mother forever. And so, Lord, teach her that her mother sees her and knows her and intercedes for her and still loves her. We ask this through the intercession of Mary, the great mediatrix of all grace. Amen. We have another call. Hello?
4: Hello, Mother Angelica.
0: Yeah, where are you from?
4: I'm from Maryland.
0: And what is your question?
4: Well, it's not really a question. It's two things that I wanted to mention to you. The first was about tolerance, what you were talking about tonight.
0: Tolerance.
4: It's about my husband and myself. And we knew before we got married that there was a lot about us that was incompatible. And over the years, I guess I went on a little spiritual growth, I guess you could say. My prayers used to be, God, change him. Just change him. I can't stand him, you know?
0: Yeah.
4: And it grew into a prayer that's now, Lord, please help me to love him more.
0: That's better?
4: Yeah, and instead of wanting to change him.
0: I think that's a beautiful prayer, because many times our intolerance is what makes us so impatient with other people. We have to love other people the way they are at this moment, knowing they have to get better, knowing they have to change, you see. You can't love people and wait for them to change. You won't end up loving anybody. See? You have to love people as they are right now, hoping they'll be better, but hoping you'll be better. And I think what helped you the most is that perpetual adoration you went to, see? When you go before the blessed, I can't say that often enough. No matter what kind of problems are in this world, there's only two things that are going to change you. Adoration before the Blessed Sacrament, prayer before the Blessed Sacrament, devotion to the Blessed Sacrament, processions to the Blessed Sacrament, and love for our sweet mother. If we don't get those two things back in our lives, in our churches, in our country, you can call it quits.
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1: And thank you so much for staying with us for part two of Mother Angelica answering the call. Of course, you had to stay. Let's see what Mother has to say about our upcoming topic, why are people so unforgiving? Father Joseph, any insights?
2: Well, I think we would all do well if we would observe the Eighth Commandment better, right? And Mother talks about just these articles that would come out about her, and she didn't recognize that person. She said, I would hate them too, you know? And so one of the articles under the Eighth Commandment, you shall not bear false witness, is to avoid rash judgment. And what the Catechism says, to avoid rash judgment, everyone should be careful to interpret, insofar as possible, his neighbor's thoughts, words, and deeds in a favorable way, not to immediately come to a negative conclusion.
1: Right, and I think, unfortunately, in the hyper-social media world lived in today, it's actually worse than it was when Mother talked about this on the live show, you know, that people are so quick to get defensive and to assign blame or motives to people. And, you know, and one of the things she says in the answer here, she talks about, you know, when you're dealing with your own unforgiveness, you have to drop it. Just leave it to the Lord. You can ask for forgiveness from that person. If they're not willing to give it to you, that

0: that's up to them, mm-hmm. but you have to forgive yourself and make sure you do your reparations and leave the rest to the Lord.
1: There's something about the distance of social media that brings about a less respect between persons. If you're with a person eye to eye, face to face, you're talking to that person, you just naturally have a greater respect. But if it's a distance, you don't really actually see the person, right. then there's more vitriol that often can come out.
0: Absolutely. That's why that great advice, I think, of praying for the people you have problems and issues with, it helps you forgive them. Let's see what Mother has to say about why are people so unforgiving.
2: Now, we have another call. Hello?
3: Hi, Mother.
2: And where are you from?
3: I'm from Portsmouth, New Hampshire. My name is Denise.
2: What is your question?
3: I was calling when you talked about forgiveness, mm-hmm. and it really bothers me that people don't know how to forgive,
2: yeah.
3: and sometimes they judge you and believe what other people say, and then you call to say, I'm sorry if I've hurt you or anyone else, mm-hmm. and they can't forgive you. Mm-hmm. I don't understand what to do with people like that, because I just recently tried to help someone, and I thought I was doing what that person wanted me to do, what we had discussed.
2: Yeah,
3: well, and it turned into something horrible.
2: Well, if you've asked for forgiveness and they refuse to forgive, then you have nothing else you can do. Our Lord said we should go back 3 times. Well, sometimes even after 3 times, you get someone else to go for you, you go back again. After that, you have to drop it and just leave it to the Lord. The important thing is that you forgive. You forgive their non-acceptance of forgiveness, of repentance. There's just nothing you can do. I would just go my way and pray for them. Misunderstandings are difficult things, because both sides think they're right. That's what causes a feud. And many times there's no reason for it, see? They go on from generation to generation, and nobody just sits down and investigates, you know, what is this all about? I remember one time in our order, we used to say a very long psalm at night. And finally, I thought to myself, I wonder why we say this. And I, you know, kind of went back, and found out that at a certain time in one monastery, they had an orchard and a very high wall, and some of the kids were coming over and stealing apples. And the mother abbess was very concerned that they'd fall off the wall and kill themselves, see? And so she started saying this long prayer at night, supposed to be for 9 days. In the middle of it, she dies, and we said it for 50 years, I think. And it just went on and on. Well, that's how sometimes people don't forgive. It just goes on. It goes on from one generation to the next. And if you ask the 6th or 7th generation, why are you so angry with this family? They don't have the slightest idea. Well, why are you doing this? They don't know. Racial prejudice is like that, see. Religious prejudice is that way, religious hatred. We don't know why. We live in it, we're trained to do that, and we don't know why. So you've done your best. You have asked forgiveness, you've given forgiveness. I would leave it to the Lord now, because sometimes the more you go, the more you do towards that, the worse it is. So I would drop it. And there are many things in life we just can't explain. There are many things people say. You know, if I saw or read things about me personally that other people read, I wouldn't like me either. I wouldn't, see, because they're terrible things. Stuff I never thought of doing. Some stuff not too bad, but I... So far I haven't thought of it. But see, you can't believe what you read. Did you ever have an article written about you? I have to admit, here in Birmingham and in Hansville and Coleman, they were really good articles. But most of the stuff written about me is so far-fetched that I don't recognize me. My sister said, "Who's that?" It's like the woman who called one day and she said, "Is it true?" I said, "What? That mother died this morning?" I said, "I don't think so." "Are you sure?" I said, "Yeah." "Well, how do you know?" I said, "I'm talking to you." See, it's just so rumors. You just wonder how people make up stuff, you know? So, you know, take everything you hear with a grain of salt and one-third of what you eat. Neighbors are different because you can't convince them sometimes that you didn't do what they think you did or you didn't mean it. And if you've asked forgiveness, just remember God forgives quickly and forgets. See? Your neighbor isn't always that way. He doesn't even believe in forgiving 7 times a day, let alone 70 times 7. It's only important to know, really, what God does. You can be sure that when you go to confession, it's gone. That, to me, is awesome.
0: And closing out our program, the topic, anger and confidence in God's mercy. Kind of an interesting pairing, those two, in the sense of anger versus God's mercy. But Mother knows exactly what to say, doesn't she?
1: Yeah, this caller is just 7 years old, as we'll see. I'm not going to spoil Mother talking about her own experience when she was 3 years old, but it's quite humorous, but also teaching, too. It's a teaching. She said that we keep thinking backwards. That's
0: right.
1: Such an important point for us, isn't it, Doug?
0: Right. No, exactly. And that's why Mother always talked about the idea of living in the present moment. And that idea of you know, dealing with the issue, Lord, and then moving forward as best you can, not getting mired in things mm-hmm. that you can't change, you know, retrospectively. All you can do is do the right thing going forward, and you know, go to confession, ask for forgiveness, do all the positive things to help you move beyond whatever this issue, big mistake, as she talks mm-hmm. about, you know, because God can forgive anything.
1: We're all fallen human beings. We fall, you know, we make mistakes, we sin. But that's not a reason to quit, right? That Jesus is a patient teacher. And so we need a certain patience with ourselves, too, to trust in the Lord's mercy and continue forward.
0: As Mother would put it succinctly, drop it. So this is anger and confidence in God's mercy.
2: Thank you. We have another call. Hello?
4: Hello.
2: Hi.
4: Hi.
2: How old are you?
4: 7.
2: And what is your question?
4: Sometimes I get mad at my brother, but then I freeze and then I pray and then I sort of like forget about it.
2: You forget to pray for your brother? Is that what you do?
4: No,
2: what is it?
4: I like say a prayer and then I just like forget it. Forget about like what I did to my brother.
2: Oh, well. See, when you get angry at some, you're 7, you're getting angry already? That's okay, sweetheart. I got angry when I was 3. I told my grandmother to shut up, that she was all the time talking. You know, I remember it today even. I mean, I've mentioned it several times, but see, if you get angry at your brother, and then you pray, and you ask Jesus to forgive you, then you need to forget. You need to apologize to your brother. Then you need to forget this past offense and go forward with renewed confidence. See, many times people make a big mistake. Once they do something, no matter what it is, then what happens is we keep thinking backwards. Why did I do that? And I shouldn't have done it. And why do I always do this? I saw it coming. I didn't listen. You're sorry? You told Jesus you're sorry? But it's a biggie. You went to confession. Drop it.
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5: 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This 50-part series was recorded on phonograph records in the 1960s, and the sound quality is sometimes compromised. But the Word of God, spoken by Archbishop Sheen, is solid and timeless. 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
6: Peace be to you. The whole world really has a hunger for God. As Augustine put it, our hearts were made for thee, O Lord, and they are restless until they rest in thee. When our blessed Lord saw a very hungry crowd, he said, I am sorry for the multitude. They have nothing to eat. What he gave them on that occasion is the subject of this lesson, and it brings us to the sacrament of the Eucharist. In order that we may keep the parallel and the analogy between the natural life and the supernatural life, it will be recalled that in order to lead a physical life, we must be born to it. In order to lead a supernatural life, we have to be born to it, and that is the sacrament of baptism. Then once we are born, we must grow physically. Spiritually, too, we must achieve maturity and accept responsibilities. That is the sacrament of confirmation. Now we come to the new element in life. If life is ever to live, it must nourish itself. If divine life is to live, it too needs its nourishment. That is the Eucharist. The Eucharist is the greatest of all the sacraments because it contains in a substantial way the person of Christ, who is the author of life. It is the one sacrament to which all of the other sacraments look. Imagine six arrows in a circle, all pointing to a center. The center is the Eucharist. The six arrows are the other sacraments. The Eucharist is the sun around which the other sacraments revolve as planets. All the other sacraments share in its power, and they perfect themselves in the celebration of the Eucharist. It is a sacrament that is so sublime that you

0: Human reason could never guess at it.
1: Divine love is far deeper than we know. Now, the aim of this spoken encyclopedia is not to tell you what you must believe, but to explain the faith to you. So we begin describing and explaining the Eucharist through the analogy of biology. All natural laws are reflections of spiritual laws. It is not the other way around. The spiritual is the voice, and the natural is the echo. Take, for example, the law of gravitation. That is a physical law which describes the way that all material objects tend toward the earth as its center and as their center. But in addition to that, there is the spiritual law of gravitation, by which all things are drawn to God. Material gravitation is really a reflection of spiritual. Now we come to another law, not in the physical order, but in the order of biology. And that law is very simple. It is the law of communion. To live, we must eat. All life lives through communion with some other form of life. There's nothing on this earth that does not obey that law in some way or other. You take, for example, plant life. Though it does not commune on another kind of life, nevertheless, it is dependent upon something else for its existence. So the plant life will go down to the earth for water and for phosphates and carbonates, and it also draws much life from the sun. If these chemicals were blotted out and the sun were blotted out so as to deprive plant life of communion, it would perish. You take plant life. That is, as we said, a communion with lower life, but when we get to animal life, the law becomes far more clear. There's still greater need of nourishment. It needs, of course, nourishment from the mineral order, like sunlight and air and so forth. But the nourishment of the animal comes from plant life. From the very moment the animal comes into being, there is a quest for nourishment. Its fundamental instinct is to seek food. The animal roaming in the field, the fish swimming in the ocean, the eagle in the air, all are in search of daily bread. Without ever knowing it, they acknowledge the law that life is impossible without nourishment, that life grows only by life, and the joy of living comes from communion with another kind of life. Now, when you come to man, the same law applies. He has a body, just as animals, and that body clamors for food, and more delicate food. Our body is not content as the plant to take its food from the ground, raw, uncooked, and unseasoned. It seeks the refinement that comes from a higher creature. And in doing so, it acknowledges that universal law of life, that every living thing must nourish itself. Life lives by life, and the joy of living is enhanced by communion with another form of life. But here we come to a difference. Man has a soul as well as a body. Does not his soul demand food? And since his soul is spiritual, does it not require some spiritual food? There's nothing on this earth that can completely satisfy this

soul hunger of man simply because it is an unearthly hunger. Everything in this universe demands a nourishment that is suited to its nature. A canary does not use the same kind of food as a boa constrictor because its nature is different. Man's soul is spiritual, and therefore it demands a spiritual food. Now, what will that food be? Well, that question was answered by our blessed Lord in the plains alongside of the shores of Galilee. And the occasion was, too, when men were hungry. Our blessed Lord saw thousands passing in a Passover caravan, hurrying on to Jerusalem. He marked that they were toiling up the hill in small groups. Some of them were very spent from long walks, particularly mothers dragging their children and old who longed for the refreshment of life. And our blessed Lord's heart goes out to them. He proposes to feed them. Andrew the apostle pointed to a boy who had 5 barley loaves and 2 fishes. These our blessed Lord took. Notice the way the gospel describes what our Lord did. And notice also the parallel between this description and the Last Supper. We are quoting the Gospel of Mark. And he took up the 5 loaves and 2 fishes and looked up to heaven and blessed and broke the loaves and gave to his disciples. With these 5 barley loaves and 2 fishes, our blessed Lord fed the multitude of thousands. It was indeed a miracle of multiplication. A grain of wheat multiplies in the ground, so the bread and fishes, by a divinely hastened process, are multiplied until, the gospel says, everyone had his fill. You suppose that if our blessed Lord gave out money instead of bread, that the gospel would have said that everyone had his fill? Well, the effect of this miracle was stupendous, because they saw the bread and the fishes increasing, and the people saw the possibility of making our Lord a king that would bring prosperity and plenty. So they sought to make him king. That's what people want. Even from God that walks this earth, economic prosperity. It was almost like the temptation of Satan on the mountain. Remember, Satan asked our blessed Lord to turn the stones into bread, to make himself an economic provider. And so the people now wanted our Lord to be a king, an economic, political king that would fill their gullets and their stomachs. And if he did that, he would have power, according to them. And our Lord, knowing that they wished to make him king, fled into the mountains alone. They could not make him king. He was born a king. It could very well have been that this flight from political kingship disillusioned Judas. Do you know that the first record that we have of the fall of Judas takes place when our blessed Lord here announces and promises the Eucharist? And the fall of Judas comes when our blessed Lord gives the Eucharist at the Last Supper.
It was the Eucharist that disillusioned Judas. Then Judas knew that our Lord was not going to be an economic king. We said that our blessed Lord left the multitude when they sought to make him king. And then the next morning, he's found at Capernaum by the people. They were curious how he got there. And when they asked him, his answer was to reprimand them because they were identifying religion with soup kitchens. And he said, and we quote the Gospel of John, "Believe me, if you are looking for me now, it is not because of the miracles you have seen. It is because you were fed with loaves and had your fill." By these words, our Lord indicated that they had not taken the miracle as a sign of his divinity. They were looking for him instead of to him. Our Lord continues then to reproach him. And these are his words. "You should not work to earn food which perishes in the using. Work to earn food which affords continually eternal life, such food as the Son of Man will give you. God the Father has authorized him." Our Lord is here setting in contrast two kinds of bread. The bread that perishes, the bread that endures to life everlasting. And he cautioned them against following him as a donkey following a master who holds a carrot. To lift their carnal minds to eternal food, he suggested that they seek the food that the Heavenly Father had sealed or authorized. This refers to Oriental bread, which was often sealed with the official mark of the name of the baker. In fact, the Talmudic word for baker is related to seal, just as hosts used in the Mass have a seal upon them, such as a lamb or a cross. So our Lord was implying that the bread that he would give them was sealed or affirmed by his Father, namely himself. They were not satisfied. And so they protested that maybe this miracle was not as great as it seemed. They wanted some further proof that the Father had authorized him. He gave them bread, yes. But that was not stupendous. They argued, had not Moses given them bread from heaven in the desert? Their argument now was, what proof is there that you are greater than Moses? They minimized his miracle, you see, by comparing him to Moses and by comparing the bread to the manna that was given in the desert. Our Lord had indeed fed the multitude only once, and Moses had fed the multitude for 40 years in the desert. So they made light of the gift. Our Lord took up the challenge. He said that the manna that they had received from Moses was not heavenly bread, nor had it come from heaven. Furthermore, it nourished only one nation for a brief space of time. And it was not Moses who gave the manna, it was his Father. And finally, the bread which he would give would nourish unto everlasting life. Then he told them that the true bread comes down from heaven. And they said, "Give us this bread." And he answered, "It is I who am the bread of life."

Now he makes the shadow of the cross appear. Bread must be broken. He who came from God must die on the cross. As a result of the sins of the world, these are his words. And now, what is this bread which I am to give? It is my flesh, given for the life of the world. Then the Jews fell to disputing one with another, how can this man give us his flesh to eat? Whereupon Jesus said to them, believe me when I tell you this, you can have no life in yourselves unless you eat the flesh of the Son of Man and drink his blood. Notice that he's picturing himself as one who gives himself, that is to say, gives himself in death. And the flesh and blood that he will give them is not just that flesh and blood that they see, it will be the flesh and blood that will be glorified, sent into heaven at the right hand of the Father. And he said that he would give it for the world. Now they begin to understand that these lambs that they saw were going up to Jerusalem to lose their blood were only a symbol of the Paschal Lamb, the Lamb of God. And then he said to them that they were to live by him as he lived by the Father. His words were, as I live because of the Father, the living Father who has sent me, so he who eats will live in his turn because of me. Our blessed Lord is here saying that the life that passes from Father to Son is now the life that will pass when he passes into his glory from himself to us. Was there anything strange about it? They knew that it was strange. They all knew what he meant, that he was the bread of life, and that we would have to nourish himself ourselves on his life. They understood that is the reason Judas broke. And some of the disciples left and walked with him no more, saying, this saying is hard, and who can bear it? Then it was that our blessed Lord turned to Peter, the rock, and said, will you also go away? And Peter the rock answered, Lord, to whom shall we go? Thou alone hast the words of eternal life. He meant what he said, they knew it. Our Lord would never have permitted his disciples to have left if they had misunderstood him. And now what he promised that day, he fulfills the night of the Last Supper. We will have occasion to talk of that at great length, but it suffices for the moment to recall that this particular night he gathered all of his apostles round about him. The next day he will die. He institutes a memorial of his death and of his resurrection and ascension. He who said that he was the bread of life, now, in the words of the gospel, took bread and blessed and broke it and gave it to them, saying, this is my body given for you. Notice he said over the bread, this is my body. He did not say, this represents my body, this symbolizes my body, this is a token of my body, but this is my body. And notice that he also said, given for you. Given on the cross. And then taking wine,

0: into his hands the chalice. He said, "Drink, all of you, of this. For this is my blood of the New Testament, shed for many to the remission of sins." Over the chalice of wine, he said, "This is my blood. Not this represents, but it is. And as the old covenant or testament was ratified with blood, so now he ratifies, as he said, the New Testament with his blood." Did our Lord mean what he said? We believe it. What makes our faith unique is this, that we do not pick and choose among the words of our blessed Lord. We do not fool around with them. When he said, "Whose sins you shall forgive, they are forgiven," we believe it. That is why there is the sacrament of penance. When he called Peter the rock, we believe it. And now when he said, "This is my body, this is my blood," we believe it. And so the law of communion continues through the universe. If the plants could speak, they would say to the animals, "Unless you eat me, you shall not have life in you." If the animals could speak, they would say to man, "Unless you eat me, you shall not have life in you." And Christ speaks to us and says, "Unless you eat me, you shall not have life in you." The law of transformation holds sway. Chemicals are transformed into plants, plants into animals, animals into man, and man into Christ. Christ, the divine pelican. According to the legend, the pelican wounds itself in order that it might nourish its young. So he gave his life to sustain our life. And the greatest joy in the world is communion with the very life of God. God love you.
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2: 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Saint Catherine of Genoa was a mystic and caregiver whose life was transformed by a profound encounter with God's mercy. Born in Genoa, Italy in 1447, Catherine entered an arranged marriage at 16, which led to a difficult life of deep interior sorrow and prompted her to turn to the world for comfort. Her conversion came after a powerful moment of grace. In confession, she experienced God's immense love. Repentant, she turned to prayer and penance and cared for the sick and poor in Genoa. Her mystical experiences reveal the soul's journey into union with God and describe purgatory as the soul's joyful purification in the fire of God's love. She died in 1510, leaving behind a powerful spiritual legacy. She was canonized in 1737. May the life of St. Catherine of Genoa inspire you to grow closer to Christ today. St. Catherine, pray for us. To sign up for the Daily Saint emails, please visit EWTN.com/Daily Saint.
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13: 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I do this for fun.
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0: Have you ever noticed that most people think that rules apply to others but not to themselves? They always consider themselves to be the exceptions. What ends up happening, however, is that everybody is exceptional so that the rules don't apply to anybody. The result is something worse than chaos. It's a loss of all the categories of respect and justice. G.K. Chesterton says that when the exception has become the rule, that is the worst of all possible tyrannies. When the cardinal, formerly known as Ratzinger, gave his final homily before the papal conclave, he said, "We are living under the tyranny of relativism." What is relativism? It's when there are no rules, only exceptions. The man who was about to become pope was echoing Chesterton exactly.
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2: We pray because we want to come into union with God. He wants to breathe His life into us, and we want to accept that life. Because in accepting that life, we begin to experience the abundance that He has in mind for us to receive. Pray to God. Lift your praises high to God and present to Him every supplication that you might find the grace you need for the present moment that He presents to you. Everything good comes from prayer, says Mother Teresa of Calcutta, and so it is true.
3: This is Archbishop Sok Villegas from the Philippines. Today, I want to talk to you about building bridges on faith matters. Why bridges? Because we have separated ourselves. We have separated ourselves because of our selfishness. We have separated ourselves because of our indifference, egoism. To whom should we build bridges? Three very important sectors of society, three favorites of Jesus. The first favorite of Jesus are the children and the youth. We must build bridges towards the youth and the children because they are our teachers in the faith. The Lord said, "Unless you become like little children, you will not be able to enter the kingdom of God." My dear brothers and sisters, teach your children. Make God a favorite word at home. The second sector we must build bridges for are the poor. The poor are not those only with empty stomachs. The poor you can also find in houses with overflowing refrigerators and pantries. These are the people whom Mother Teresa calls poverty of affluence, the poverty of convenience, the poverty of comfort. They have everything and they have nothing. The gospel belongs to them. You know where they are. Perhaps you are that kind of person. Open yourself to the Lord. Build the bridge. And what is the bridge? Just say to Jesus, "Lord, I'm giving you permission. Disturb me. Trouble me. Because the disturbance that comes from you can only make me a better person." Build bridges with the children. Build bridges with the poor. And last of all, build bridges with those who used to share our faith, who used to share our liturgies, who used to share our hopes and dreams as Christians, as sons and daughters of God, but have left the church, hurting, confused. At the gates of heaven, the Lord is going to ask you, "Did you build bridges for the poor, the sick, the forgotten, the lonely, and the marginalized?" And if you can say yes, you will hear those words, "Come, good and faithful servant, enter your everlasting reward." Amen.

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2: I'm Father Bernard McGuckian. Join us as we continue our series on the Sacred Heart here at the Colombier Chapel in Paris-Le-Monial in France.

Welcome to the interior of the Colombier Chapel here at Paris Le Monial in the Charolles area of eastern France. Here, one of the great treasures of the town is the remains of the saint Claude Lacolombier, who was canonized on the 31st of May 1992 by Pope John Paul II. This young Jesuit entered into the history of spirituality and Catholicism when he came here as the superior of the local Jesuit college. In the nearby convent, Margaret May was having these extraordinary revelations. The superiors didn't really know what to do. So Claude had a reputation for a deep spirituality. He had never had a single vision in his whole life, but he knew how to deal with people who had. So he came on the scene and he authenticated these visions. He assured Margaret Mary, yes, the one who is speaking to you really is the second person of the Blessed Trinity, Jesus himself, who had revealed his Sacred Heart.

is based on a letter written by St. Margaret Mary in 1688, 2 years before her death. She wrote this letter to Mother Saumaise, her former superior. In this vision, you can see the center of it is Jesus revealing his heart. Jesus doesn't speak in this vision to Margaret Mary. On his right is the Blessed Virgin Mary, who did nearly all the speaking, and strangely, Our Lady spoke at great length. On the right of Our Lady is St. Margaret Mary herself. And Margaret Mary received this vision while she was still alive. On the left of Jesus is St. Francis de Sales, who founded the Order of the Visitation in 1610. And beside him is Claude La Colombière. Under the feet of Jesus, you see symbols of riches pouring down the steps. On the left of the picture behind St. Margaret Mary, you have a number of visitation nuns who were known for their love of the Sacred Heart. Over on the other side, you have Jesuits who spent their lives promoting this devotion. Our Lady spoke at great length in this vision, and the image she used all through it was of a treasure. The treasure actually was the heart of her son. And her great concern was that this treasure was ignored by the whole world. Here was this extraordinary gift that God had become one of us. He had taken on himself our lives, our pains, our difficulties. He even gave himself a human heart. And this heart was broken through his love for us. But the image she used of a treasure was the treasure that we usually consider a treasure, money. And money usually comes in the form of gold or silver dug out of the ground. And she said that it was purified some way, and she said the extraordinary, terrible purification of the heart of Jesus insofar as it required anything. We're told in St. Paul's, in the Hebrews, that he learned obedience through suffering. But Our Lady wanted to make this treasure available to the whole human race that were ignoring it. And she said to these visitation sisters, your work is to give it to the whole world. But she also said you'll need help. You need help of theologians and scholars to help you explain the devotion. And she said, primarily, the call was coming to the Jesuits to do this. But it has always been understood, not only Jesuits. Any man or woman who tries to pass on the devotion to the Sacred Heart or tries to explain it to others will be enriched. But in the vision, she turned to Claude La Colombière, now dead 2 years, and said, as for you, faithful servant and perfect friend of my son, if it has been given to the Visitation Sisters to share this treasure, it's given to your group to make it known. Possibly the difference would be between business and economics. And this was the language Our Lady was talking. Business is dealing with the goods of the world. Economics is reflecting on it and trying to understand the meaning of it. But there's another important thing in that vision. Claude was described as the faithful servant and perfect friend. Well, if that was not tantamount to canonization, I don't know what is. Because the promise of the Lord at the end of our lives is, well done, good and faithful servant. And also Jesus said the night before he died, I do not call you servants, I call you friends. For Jesuits, this vision has been the basis of their commitment to devotion to the Sacred Heart. The Latin word is munus suavissimum, the delightful responsibility. And the order for well over 300 years now has tried, with all its human weaknesses and limitations, to make that wonderful, consoling doctrine of the love and the heart of Christ available to the whole human race. It has taken the form of the apostleship of prayer, where tens of millions of people around the world

make what's known as the morning offering. They offer their prayers, their works, their sufferings in honor of the Sacred Heart and for the conversion of others. This mosaic, for me, is an excellent realization of the message of St. Margaret Mary in her letter to Mother Somaise. And I think that few letters in the whole history of Christianity about a private revelation have had a more wonderful effect. Stay with us. After the break, we'll have a special guest who does wonderful work in honor of the Sacred Heart here at Paris Le Monial.

0: Welcome back to the beautiful Chapel of Colombier here in Paris Le Monial. I've been joined now by Father Bernard Pirus. Father, would you just tell us a little bit about yourself?
1: My name is Father Bernard Pirus. I'm French. I've been a history professor at the University of Bordeaux. Then I became a priest. I'm a member of the Emmanuel community and have been asked to be responsible for Paris Le Monial pilgrimages.
0: Father, many people have heard about St. Margaret Mary, but fewer have heard about St. Claude La Colombière.
1: When Margaret Mary had the apparitions of the Sacred Heart of Jesus here in the convent of the Visitation, it was taken very serious. The other sisters thought something was happening. Here at Paris Le Monial, there was a house of Jesuit fathers, so they spoke to the Jesuits about it. The Jesuits themselves then spoke about it to the Jesuit superior in France, so it was decided to send a young Jesuit here in order to check it out. They sent Claude La Colombière, who was considered to be a remarkable young priest. In the company of Jesuits in France, they were thinking he was a man with a big future. One thought he could become the most influential Jesuit in the Kingdom of France. They were confident in his judgment and the clarity of his thoughts. So he came here and met Margaret Mary, and immediately he understood that it was true. He understood that the apparitions were exact. It was what God wanted. What was going on here was something very important for the Church. The first thing he did was confirm Margaret Mary in her vocation and in her mission. That was his first action. Then Claude was followed by the Sulpician priests, and then by the bishops. So he was relieved that they believed the apparitions were true. We know that there had been some false apparitions, for example, in Spain and Portugal, that produced disastrous consequences in the 16th century. So people had that in memory and knew that there were false apparitions that were very dangerous. But Claude was believed. Christ had announced to Margaret Mary the coming of Claude, and Jesus told her that Claude was a faithful servant and perfect friend. When Claude got to know the apparitions of the heart of Jesus, he integrated them into his spirituality. He was changed by it, and he became a model priest according to the Sacred Heart, a priest who was a friend of God and a friend of man, a man who gave of himself just as Christ had given everything. He was the perfect model of a priest according to the Sacred Heart of Jesus.
0: After Claude died, Margaret was on her own. How did she manage then?
1: After the death of Claude, Margaret Mary was alone. But in reality, she wasn't exactly alone. First, because the Sisters of the Visitation believed the message and also the messenger. The message spread throughout Visitation monasteries in France. At that time in France, there were around 100 Visitation monasteries. The message of the Heart of Jesus immediately spread out. Secondly, before dying, Claude La Colombière had followers and he had formed a number of priests. He had spoken to them about the message of the Sacred Heart of Jesus, and those priests had confidence in the importance of the message. So they wrote books, and the Jesuits immediately shared the message of the Heart of Jesus.

0: What were the difficulties that these priests deal with?
1: In regard to the message of the heart of Jesus, there were two problems. Jesus shared all of his love, and so the message of the heart of Jesus is a message of love. But at that time, there was a movement that was very demanding. There were Jansenists. It was a philosophy that was hard and narrow. But it was not only the Jansenists. We now know that throughout the whole of Western Europe, possibly due to the nominalism of the Middle Ages, there were strains in theology that had hardened people. It was even found amongst the Jesuits. Speaking of love and saying that faith is about love didn't please everybody. So there were some people who thought this devotion was strange. They simply had a problem with love. The second problem came because Christ had physically appeared to Margaret Mary. He had shown his heart of flesh. He had even embraced Margaret Mary. So the question of adoring the heart of Jesus was a question related to the theme that Jesus is true God and true man. He is perfectly God, but also perfectly man, and he is the same person. So it is that person that we adore, so we can adore his heart of flesh. Claude Le Colombier was a man from whom a lot was asked. Jesuits had a big influence. They were the king's confessors, confessors of princes. They were part of the intellectual crowd of the country. We have to remember at that time, France was the country that was leading the intellectual debates, and Jesuits were very much tied to that. In that context, Jesuits would select within the company of Jesuits the best Jesuits, so they could speak with the princes or kings. So they held a lot of hope for Claude Le Colombier. A member of the Académie Française had even said that Claude was the man that spoke the best in the French language. So there was a lot of hope put in Claude Le Colombier. Claude was sent to Paray-le-Monial, and then he was sent to England to be the confessor of the Queen of England. At that time, there was a thought that the King of England could again become Catholic, but a conspiracy happened. Claude lost his good health. He was put in jail and returned to France. He came back to Paray-le-Monial, where he passed away. But what is very strange about the story of Claude Le Colombier is that we have a man that could have had an enormous influence. He could have been the confessor of the king. In France, it was the king who nominated the bishops with the assistance of his confessor. This man, who was among the most intelligent in France, found himself dying in a little provincial town with a life that appears to have been a failure. So from a human point of view, he did not meet what had been expected of him. But from a spiritual point of view, he had an absolutely enormous influence. It's a paradox, but it is the paradox of God. Why did he die in Paray-le-Monial? I think he died in Paray-le-Monial because I believe there are places for graces. I think that there are areas that are like the properties of God. One can see that in Lourdes. The city of Lourdes is a city that Mary is the landlord of. There are some areas like that, places that God has put his hand on. I think that Paray-le-Monial is a place that God put his hand on, probably a long time ago. In the Middle Ages, I think Paray-le-Monial was already a place of graces, and that's probably why it was good that Claude was here and his relics are here. Now, people come here to immerse themselves in prayer and devotion. Not only do people come to Paray-le-Monial, they come more and more. Devotion to the heart of Jesus in Europe, and particularly in France, saw a slowdown after World War II. You can go into all the churches of Europe and find statues of the Sacred Heart everywhere. Stained glasses with the Sacred Heart are also seen. But at some point, people stopped understanding what it means, so they stopped praying. There has been sort of a distance that has appeared between the people of God and Jesus. People don't understand anymore. But there has been a rebirth of devotion to the Sacred Heart of Jesus here at Paray-le-Monial that started around 1975. Among other things, it's due to the help of the Emmanuel community, but also thanks to other things that brought people back to the devotion. There are a lot of people who travel to Paray-le-Monial today. The world is a village, and there are people from around the world who come here. You can see in the streets people from all countries. Some of them tell us ahead of time that they're coming, so the chaplains welcome them

0: and do for them what they desire. But plenty of groups that we don't know come here also. We meet them in the streets too. We see Japanese people, Chinese people, South Americans in this little village of France. We take care of them if we can. It's intriguing that this town attracts them. It's a town where people feel like something is happening here.
1: Father Bernard shared some interesting aspects of the life of St. Claude with us. St. Margaret Mary and Claude became great friends in the Lord, and the Lord himself blessed this friendship, and it told them that their three hearts would be united forever. Short before the end of Claude's life, he was leaving the town to go to a place where the air was supposed to be better. Margaret Mary wrote a note to him telling him not to go if he could do so without being disobedient, because the Lord wanted them to glorify him here in Paris. Claude died on the 15th of February, 1682. Margaret Mary immediately sent a message to the Jesuit house that she would like to have the little note back because it was something prophetic. But the superior of the Jesuit house said he would give all the archives of the house in place of that one little note. To really know devotion to the Sacred Heart, you have to know both Claude and Margaret Mary, because their lives were so closely entwined. So thank you for watching, and may the blessing of Almighty God, the Father, the Son, and the Holy Spirit descend on you and remain with you forever.

0: Welcome back to Catholic Enlightenment. You may recall at the beginning of this series that we were trying to reclaim the word enlightenment, the word used during the so-called Age of Reason, often by people who were seeking to attack the Catholic faith. In this series, we've been trying to show how so much of what we value in our civilization has come from the Catholic faith and from Catholic minds. In this final part, we'll be looking at how the Catholic faith has shaped our understanding and use of music, and the great themes of forgiveness, and finally the lives of the saints, and how they too have impacted on civilization. I'm here with my good friend Father Marcus Holden. And Father Marcus, when people think of the Church's gift to civilization, I suppose music is one of the things that comes most immediately to mind. Perhaps you could elaborate a little bit. How has the Church shaped the use and development of music?
1: Yes, well, the Church is in a way formed through music and tends to music. We hear in the book of Revelation that there will be a new song, and our Lord, of course, prayed using psalms, sang psalms, as the Gospels tell us, in the Garden of Olives, in the Jewish temple and the synagogue. Psalms would have been sung. So this was continued through the Church and amplified. Indeed, St. Augustine of Hippo, the doctor of the Church, said that he who sings prays twice. So we know the early Christians used to sing, and Pliny the Younger talks about Christians singing to Christ as to a God, as noticed by the Romans of the early 2nd century. So Christianity developed music even from a very early time.
0: I suppose as the Middle Ages progressed, it's the monasteries that are particularly closely associated with the singing of chants. Would you like to say anything about how that helped to shape music?
1: Because from the early times, the monks would sing the Divine Office, the Psalms, seven times a day. And one of the key figures in the development of music is Pope Gregory the Great. It's from him that we get the name Gregorian chant that's so popular. People are buying CDs of this in all our shops and downloading chant to this day because people find it very prayerful and very relaxing. And it's immensely popular. We just could do with more of it in the Church. Interestingly, it was Gregory who sent the mission here to England. And when the monks arrived, as the beautiful stained glass window shows behind me, the Hardman Powell window above Pugin's tomb, they came with music, singing psalms. The stained glass behind me actually shows musical notation being brought for the first time to the Anglo-Saxons.
0: I'm just picking up on this issue of notation, because, of course, if music can't be written down, then it can very easily be lost. Would you like to say something about the Church's contribution to the writing of music?
1: Yes, but it's slightly anachronistic, the stained glass window, because we didn't have musical notation in that form in the time of Gregory the Great and St. Augustine of England. But it was developed through the Church. Guido Arezzo, about the year 1000, gave us the first staff notation, musical notation, which transformed the development of music and enabled so much of what happened in the next 1,000 years.
0: So we started with Gregorian chant, and perhaps you could just highlight one or two stages in the development after that, or after the single melody. What will be the next logical step?
1: Is where you get in the cathedral schools this more sophisticated form of music with people like Perrotin in Paris, developing polyphonic forms where the voices are harmoniously blended to create a fantastic sound. But this is brought to its perfection much later with high polyphony, when we have people like Palestrina and Victoria, great Catholic writers, writing for the Mass, writing for worship. And I suppose in England we were very proud of Thomas Tallis, who wrote masses for the Catholics when they were persecuted, that they would sing in 3, 4, and 5 voices in hidden places.
0: How many parts could Thomas Tallis get into his music?
1: Well, amazingly, the Spem in Allium, which is a piece that has 40 different parts, so 40 voices blending. And recently there's been the rediscovery of Strigio's Mass, which in the Agnus Dei has 60 voices.
0: Extraordinary.
1: It's a highly complex form of sound that's glorious, and it's for worship.
0: And of course, what, if you're just going on into later centuries, are there any other forms of music particularly influenced by Catholicism, or like the Catholic faith has appropriated and adapted in any ways?
1: Well, there's the development of the choral tradition, which is something beautiful, particularly in Northern Europe and in England. Thomas Aquinas and others wrote Latin hymns in the Middle Ages that were sung as part of of the divine worship of the church. But there was a particularly Germanic influence in the development of choral singing from congregations as well, which is impressive. Some people say this is a Protestant development, and it's true that in some ways it was used by Protestantism and Anglicanism, and they brought it to a great beauty, and we still use some of those hymns that are completely compatible with Catholic theology. But there were 1,400 hymns in Germany long before the Reformation that we know of.
0: Also, there are other forms of music later on, things like thinking of the connection we have in England with the oratory, and the oratorio, I suppose, what immediately comes to mind as a musical form developed specifically out of a Catholic congregation.
1: There's a direct link, isn't there, between oratorio, this form of music, where we have Handel's Messiah and Elgar's Dream of Gerontius, and the oratorians, because it was in Philip Neri's oratories that these musical forms developed. But they tell a story with singing different styles.
0: I had an extraordinary experience just a few years ago. I went to the Hollywood Bowl for a classical music concert, and they were singing Mahler's Eighth Symphony. What I hadn't appreciated, it's full of these Catholic themes. So to be in this California night, listening to 300 singers and musicians singing about the Holy Spirit in the Hollywood Bowl was quite an extraordinary experience. So I think even into modern times, Catholic themes are inspiring new musical forms.
1: That's right, and even opera that people love develops out of a Catholic civilization and is influenced by the oratorio before it. And many of the great composers of fairly modern centuries, like Beethoven, Mozart, they all come forth from this Catholic world of music. They write music for the Mass, for worship. People still love it today.
0: Just passing now quickly onto the theme of forgiveness, because this is also something specifically associated with Catholic Christianity. And you mentioned languages, and I was fascinated to learn recently that the very word forgiveness comes from a Saxon word, forgivein, which also means to give in marriage. So there's interesting connotations there. Would you like to say a little bit about how the Church has inspired the theme of forgiveness?
1: Yes, this is crucial for the whole history of civilization. From the simple

0: this relationship that's mended by forgiveness to whole nations who have to learn to forgive one another. It's a crucial gift of the Catholic Christian faith to humanity, from our Lord forgiving the thief on the cross, to examples of forgiveness throughout the scriptures and early Christianity. I can think, for instance, particularly of the Emperor Theodosius, who came to beg for forgiveness to St. Anselm because he caused a massacre in Thessalonica. Christianity brought this need for repentance and the need to forgive. And it's what we pray in the Our Father, isn't it? Forgive us our trespasses as we forgive those who trespass against us. We underestimate the transformative effect of that prayer and of this motif.
1: Well, thank you for joining us. And if you want to know more about the subjects we've been discussing during these programs, Father Marcus and I have produced this little book. It's called Lumen, the Catholic Gift.

We hope the topics we've been discussing will give you confidence in defending and spreading the good news about the Catholic faith. We hope the light that we have all received will spread ever more throughout the world. We hope we one day be able to join us again, but in the meantime, from Father Marcus and myself, may God bless you.

0: Join us as we pray the rosary for those who cannot afford their minimum basic needs of food, health, and housing. 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
1: Welcome to The Rosary is a Place with Father Benedict Rochelle and Simonetta.
2: In the glorious mysteries, we have not only Christ's victory in this world, but the coming of the Holy Spirit and the promise of eternal life.

0: In the name of the Father, and of the Son, and of the Holy Spirit. Amen. I believe in God, the Father Almighty, creator of heaven and earth, and in Jesus Christ, his only Son, our Lord, who was conceived by the Holy Spirit, born of the Virgin Mary, suffered under Pontius Pilate, was crucified, died, and was buried. He descended into hell. The third day he rose again from the dead, and he ascended into heaven, and is seated at the right hand of God, the Father Almighty, from whence he shall come to judge the living and the dead.
1: I believe in the Holy Spirit, the Holy Catholic Church, the communion of saints, the forgiveness of sins, the resurrection of the body, and life everlasting. Amen.
0: Our Father, who art in heaven, hallowed be thy name. Thy kingdom come, thy will be done, on earth as it is in heaven.
1: Give us this day our daily bread, and forgive us our trespasses, as we forgive those who trespass against us. And lead us not into temptation, but deliver us from evil. Amen.
0: Let us offer the next three Aves, that we will have an increase of faith, hope, and love. Hail Mary, full of grace, the Lord is with thee. Blessed art thou amongst women, and blessed is the fruit of thy womb, Jesus.
1: Holy Mary, Mother of God, pray for us sinners, now and at the hour of our death. Amen.
0: Hail Mary, full of grace, the Lord is with thee. Blessed art thou amongst women, and blessed is the fruit of thy womb, Jesus.
1: Holy Mary, Mother of God, pray for us sinners, now and at the hour of our death. Amen.
0: Hail Mary, full of grace, the Lord is with thee. Blessed art thou amongst women, and blessed is the fruit of thy womb, Jesus.
1: Holy Mary,

0: Mother of God, pray for us sinners, now and at the hour of our death. Amen.
1: Glory be to the Father, and to the Son, and to the Holy Spirit.
0: As it was in the beginning, is now, and ever shall be, world without end. Amen.

0: The first glorious mystery, the resurrection. Our Father, who art in heaven, hallowed be thy name. Thy kingdom come, thy will be done, on earth as it is in heaven.
1: Give us this day our daily bread, and forgive us our trespasses, as we forgive those who trespass against us. And lead us not into temptation, but deliver us from evil. Amen.
0: Hail Mary, full of grace, the Lord is with thee. Blessed art thou amongst women, and blessed is the fruit of thy womb, Jesus.
1: Holy Mary, Mother of God, pray for us sinners, now and at the hour of our death. Amen.
0: Hail Mary, full of grace, the Lord is with thee. Blessed art thou amongst women, and blessed is the fruit of thy womb, Jesus.
1: Holy Mary, Mother of God, pray for us sinners, now and at the hour of our death. Amen.
0: Hail Mary, full of grace, the Lord is with thee. Blessed art thou amongst women, and blessed is the fruit of thy womb, Jesus.
1: Holy Mary, Mother of God, pray for us sinners, now and at the hour of our death. Amen.
0: Hail Mary, full of grace, the Lord is with thee. Blessed art thou amongst women, and blessed is the fruit of thy womb, Jesus.
1: Holy Mary, Mother of God, pray for us sinners, now and at the hour of our death. Amen.
0: Hail Mary, full of grace, the Lord is with thee. Blessed art thou amongst women, and blessed is the fruit of thy womb, Jesus.
1: Holy Mary, Mother of God, pray for us sinners, now and at the hour of our death. Amen.
0: Hail Mary, full of grace, the Lord is with thee. Blessed art thou amongst women, and blessed is the fruit of thy womb, Jesus.
1: Holy Mary, Mother of God, pray for us sinners, now and at the hour of our death. Amen.
0: Hail Mary, full of grace, the Lord is with thee. Blessed art thou amongst women, and blessed is the fruit of thy womb, Jesus.
1: Holy Mary, Mother of God, pray for us sinners, now and at the hour of our death. Amen.
0: Hail Mary, full of grace, the Lord is with thee. Blessed art thou amongst women, and blessed is the fruit of thy womb, Jesus.
1: Holy Mary, Mother of God, pray for us sinners, now and at the hour of our death. Amen.
0: Hail Mary, full of grace, the Lord is with thee. Blessed art thou amongst women, and blessed is the fruit of thy womb, Jesus.
1: Holy Mary, Mother of God, pray for us sinners, now and at the hour of our death. Amen.
0: Hail Mary, full of grace, the Lord is with thee. Blessed art thou amongst women, and blessed is the fruit of thy womb, Jesus.
1: Holy Mary, Mother of God, pray for us sinners, now and at the hour of our death. Amen.
0: Glory be to the Father, and to the Son, and to the Holy Spirit.
1: As it was in the beginning, is now, and ever shall be, world without end. Amen.
0: O my Jesus,
1: forgive us our sins.
0: Save us from the fires of hell.
1: Bring all souls to heaven, especially those in most need of thy mercy.
0: The second glorious mystery, the Ascension. The Ascension of Christ. Our Father, who art in heaven, hallowed be thy name. Thy kingdom come, thy will be done, on earth as it is in heaven.
1: Give us this day our daily bread, and forgive us our trespasses, as we forgive those who trespass against us. And lead us not into temptation, but deliver us from evil. Amen.
0: Hail Mary, full of grace, the Lord is with thee. Blessed art thou amongst women, and blessed is the fruit of thy womb, Jesus.
1: Holy Mary, Mother of God, pray for us sinners, now and at the hour of our death. Amen.
0: Hail Mary, full of grace, the Lord is with thee. Blessed art thou amongst women, and blessed is the fruit of thy womb, Jesus.
1: Holy Mary, Mother of God, pray for us sinners, now and at the hour of our death. Amen.
0: Hail Mary, full of grace, the Lord is with thee. Blessed art thou amongst women, and blessed is the fruit of thy womb, Jesus.
1: Holy Mary, Mother of God, pray for us sinners, now and at the hour of our death. Amen.
0: Hail Mary, full of grace, the Lord is with thee. Blessed art thou amongst women, and blessed is the fruit of thy womb, Jesus.
1: Holy Mary, Mother of God, pray for us sinners, now and at the hour of our death. Amen.
0: Hail Mary, full of grace, the Lord is with thee. Blessed art thou amongst women, and blessed is the fruit of thy womb, Jesus.
1: Holy Mary, Mother of God, pray for us sinners, now and at the hour of our death. Amen.
0: Hail Mary, full of grace, the Lord is with thee. Blessed art thou amongst women, and blessed is the fruit of thy womb, Jesus.
1: Holy Mary, Mother of God, pray for us sinners, now and at the hour of our death. Amen.
0: Hail Mary, full of grace, the Lord is with thee. Blessed art thou amongst women, and blessed is the fruit of thy womb, Jesus.
1: Holy Mary, Mother of God, pray for us sinners, now and at the hour of our death. Amen.
0: Hail Mary, full of grace, the Lord is with thee. Blessed art thou amongst women, and blessed is the fruit of thy womb, Jesus.
1: Holy Mary, Mother of God, pray for us sinners, now and at the hour of our death. Amen.
0: Hail Mary, full of grace, the Lord is with thee. Blessed art thou amongst women, and blessed is the fruit of thy womb, Jesus.
1: Holy Mary, Mother of God, pray for us sinners, now and at the hour of our death. Amen.
0: Hail Mary, full of grace, the Lord is with thee. Blessed art thou amongst women, and blessed is the fruit of thy womb, Jesus.
1: Holy Mary, Mother of God, pray for us sinners, now and at the hour of our death. Amen.
0: Glory be to the Father, and to the Son, and to the Holy Spirit.
1: As it was in the beginning, is now, and ever shall be, world without end. Amen.
0: O my Jesus, forgive us our sins. Save us from the fires of hell. Bring all souls to heaven, especially those in most need of thy mercy. The third glorious mystery. Scripture tells us explicitly that Mary was at the coming of the Holy Spirit. She really did not need to be there, because long ago the Holy Spirit had descended upon her at the Annunciation. She had lived her life in the presence of the Holy Spirit. One may meditate on the fact that she is there for us, that she is there that we may know how much we need the Holy Spirit in our lives. But she is also fittingly there for herself, for this is the great fulfillment of her mission in life. The Holy Spirit had overshadowed her, and now he overshadows the disciples of her Son. He overshadows us. Our Father, who art in heaven, hallowed be thy name. Thy kingdom come, thy will be done, on earth as it is in heaven.
1: Give us this day our daily bread, and forgive us our trespasses, as we forgive those who trespass against us. And lead us not into temptation, but deliver us from evil. Amen.
0: Hail Mary, full of grace, the Lord is with thee. Blessed art thou amongst women, and blessed is the fruit of thy womb, Jesus.
1: Holy Mary, Mother of God, pray for us sinners, now and at the hour of our death. Amen.
0: Hail Mary, full of grace, the Lord is with thee. Blessed art thou amongst women, and blessed is the fruit of thy womb, Jesus.

0: Pray for us sinners, now and at the hour of our death. Amen.
1: Hail Mary, full of grace, the Lord is with thee. Blessed art thou amongst women, and blessed is the fruit of thy womb, Jesus.
0: Holy Mary, Mother of God, pray for us sinners, now and at the hour of our death. Amen.
1: Hail Mary, full of grace, the Lord is with thee. Blessed art thou amongst women, and blessed is the fruit of thy womb, Jesus.
0: Holy Mary, Mother of God, pray for us sinners, now and at the hour of our death. Amen.
1: Hail Mary, full of grace, the Lord is with thee. Blessed art thou amongst women, and blessed is the fruit of thy womb, Jesus.
0: Holy Mary, Mother of God, pray for us sinners, now and at the hour of our death. Amen.
1: Hail Mary, full of grace, the Lord is with thee. Blessed art thou amongst women, and blessed is the fruit of thy womb, Jesus.
0: Holy Mary, Mother of God, pray for us sinners, now and at the hour of our death. Amen.
1: Hail Mary, full of grace, the Lord is with thee. Blessed art thou amongst women, and blessed is the fruit of thy womb, Jesus.
0: Holy Mary, Mother of God, pray for us sinners, now and at the hour of our death. Amen.
1: Hail Mary, full of grace, the Lord is with thee. Blessed art thou amongst women, and blessed is the fruit of thy womb, Jesus.
0: Holy Mary, Mother of God, pray for us sinners, now and at the hour of our death. Amen.
1: Hail Mary, full of grace, the Lord is with thee. Blessed art thou amongst women, and blessed is the fruit of thy womb, Jesus.
0: Holy Mary, Mother of God, pray for us sinners, now and at the hour of our death. Amen.
1: Hail Mary, full of grace, the Lord is with thee. Blessed art thou amongst women, and blessed is the fruit of thy womb, Jesus.
0: Holy Mary, Mother of God, pray for us sinners, now and at the hour of our death. Amen.
1: Glory be to the Father, and to the Son, and to the Holy Spirit.
0: As it was in the beginning, is now, and ever shall be, world without end. Amen.
2: O my Jesus, forgive us our sins, save us from the fires of hell, bring all souls to heaven, especially those in most need of thy mercy.
1: The fourth glorious mystery, the Assumption of the Body and Soul of the Blessed Virgin Mary into eternal life. Since the very earliest centuries of the Church, Christians in East and West have rejoiced in the knowledge that Mary, who had no sin, did not have to pay the price of sin, human death. She passed from this world by a process that scarcely can be called death. The ancient Church called it her falling asleep, the dormition. This dormition and passage into eternal life, this assumption of her whole being to be with her beloved Son, is the great promise to us that we also will someday be assumed. Christ rises from the dead and goes back into eternal glory, completely by his own power. Mary does not. She is a creature. Like each of us, she must be called. She must be assumed. And so her assumption is what we hope for. We will not rise from the dead by our own power. But we will believe that in the last day, body and soul, we will be assumed into eternal life. Our Father, who art in heaven, hallowed be thy name. Thy kingdom come, thy will be done, on earth as it is in heaven.
0: Give us this day our daily bread, and forgive us our trespasses, as we forgive those who trespass against us. And lead us not into temptation, but deliver us from evil. Amen.
1: Hail Mary.

0: full of grace, the Lord is with thee. Blessed art thou amongst women, and blessed is the fruit of thy womb, Jesus.
1: Holy Mary, Mother of God, pray for us sinners, now and at the hour of our death. Amen.
0: Hail Mary, full of grace, the Lord is with thee. Blessed art thou amongst women, and blessed is the fruit of thy womb, Jesus.
1: Holy Mary, Mother of God, pray for us sinners, now and at the hour of our death. Amen.
0: Hail Mary, full of grace, the Lord is with thee. Blessed art thou amongst women, and blessed is the fruit of thy womb, Jesus.
1: Holy Mary, Mother of God, pray for us sinners, now and at the hour of our death. Amen.
0: Hail Mary, full of grace, the Lord is with thee. Blessed art thou amongst women, and blessed is the fruit of thy womb, Jesus.
1: Holy Mary, Mother of God, pray for us sinners, now and at the hour of our death. Amen.
0: Hail Mary, full of grace, the Lord is with thee. Blessed art thou amongst women, and blessed is the fruit of thy womb, Jesus.
1: Holy Mary, Mother of God, pray for us sinners, now and at the hour of our death. Amen.
0: Hail Mary, full of grace, the Lord is with thee. Blessed art thou amongst women, and blessed is the fruit of thy womb, Jesus.
1: Holy Mary, Mother of God, pray for us sinners, now and at the hour of our death. Amen.
0: Hail Mary, full of grace, the Lord is with thee. Blessed art thou amongst women, and blessed is the fruit of thy womb, Jesus.
1: Holy Mary, Mother of God, pray for us sinners, now and at the hour of our death. Amen.
0: Hail Mary, full of grace, the Lord is with thee. Blessed art thou amongst women, and blessed is the fruit of thy womb, Jesus.
1: Holy Mary, Mother of God, pray for us sinners, now and at the hour of our death. Amen.
0: Hail Mary, full of grace, the Lord is with thee. Blessed art thou amongst women, and blessed is the fruit of thy womb, Jesus.
1: Holy Mary, Mother of God, pray for us sinners, now and at the hour of our death. Amen.
0: Hail Mary, full of grace, the Lord is with thee. Blessed art thou amongst women, and blessed is the fruit of thy womb, Jesus.
1: Holy Mary, Mother of God, pray for us sinners, now and at the hour of our death. Amen.
0: Glory be to the Father, and to the Son, and to the Holy Spirit.
1: As it was in the beginning, is now, and ever shall be, world without end. Amen.
2: O my Jesus, forgive us our sins. Save us from the fires of hell. Bring all souls to heaven, especially those in most need of thy mercy.
0: The fifth glorious mystery, the coronation of the Blessed Virgin as Queen of angels and saints. Our Father, who art in heaven, hallowed be thy name. Thy kingdom come, thy will be done, on earth as it is in heaven.
1: Give us this day our daily bread, and forgive us our trespasses, as we forgive those who trespass against us. And lead us not into temptation, but deliver us from evil. Amen.
0: Hail Mary, full of grace, the Lord is with thee. Blessed art thou amongst women, and blessed is the fruit of thy womb, Jesus.
1: Holy Mary, Mother of God, pray for us sinners, now and at the hour of our death. Amen.
0: Hail Mary, full of grace, the Lord is with thee. Blessed art thou amongst women, and blessed is the fruit of thy womb, Jesus.
1: Holy Mary, Mother of God, pray for us sinners, now and at the hour of our death. Amen.
0: Hail Mary, full of grace, the Lord is with thee. Blessed art thou amongst women, and blessed is the fruit of thy womb, Jesus.
1: Holy Mary, Mother of God, pray for us sinners, now and at the hour of our death. Amen.
0: Hail Mary, full of grace, the Lord is with thee. Blessed art thou amongst women, and blessed is the fruit of thy womb, Jesus.
1: Holy Mary, Mother of God, pray for us sinners, now and at the hour of our death. Amen.
0: Hail Mary, full of grace, the Lord is with thee. Blessed art thou amongst women, and blessed is the fruit of thy womb, Jesus.
1: Holy Mary, Mother of God, pray for us sinners, now and at the hour of our death. Amen.
0: Hail Mary, full of grace, the Lord is with thee. Blessed art thou amongst women, and blessed is the fruit of thy womb, Jesus.
1: Holy Mary, Mother of God, pray for us sinners, now and at the hour of our death. Amen.
0: Hail Mary, full of grace, the Lord is with thee. Blessed art thou amongst women, and blessed is the fruit of thy womb, Jesus.
1: Holy Mary, Mother of God, pray for us sinners, now and at the hour of our death. Amen.
0: Hail Mary, full of grace, the Lord is with thee. Blessed art thou amongst women, and blessed is the fruit of thy womb, Jesus.
1: Holy Mary, Mother of God, pray for us sinners, now and at the hour of our death. Amen.
0: Hail Mary, full of grace, the Lord is with thee. Blessed art thou amongst women, and blessed is the fruit of thy womb, Jesus.
1: Holy Mary, Mother of God, pray for us sinners, now and at the hour of our death. Amen.
0: Hail Mary, full of grace, the Lord is with thee. Blessed art thou amongst women, and blessed is the fruit of thy womb, Jesus.
1: Holy Mary, Mother of God, pray for us sinners, now and at the hour of our death. Amen.
0: Glory be to the Father, and to the Son, and to the Holy Spirit.
1: As it was in the beginning, is now, and ever shall be, world without end. Amen.
2: O my Jesus, forgive us our sins, save us from the fires of hell, bring all souls to heaven, especially those in most need of thy mercy.
0: Hail, Holy Queen, Mother of mercy, our life, our sweetness, and our hope. To thee do we cry, poor banished children of Eve. To thee do we send up our sighs, mourning and weeping in this valley of tears. Turn then, most gracious Advocate, thine eyes of mercy toward us, and after this our exile, show unto us the blessed fruit of thy womb, Jesus. O clement, O loving, O sweet Virgin Mary, pray for us, O Holy Mother of God,
1: that we may be made worthy of the promises of Christ.
0: Let us pray. O God, whose only begotten Son, by his life, death, and resurrection, has purchased for us the rewards of eternal life, grant, we beseech thee, that meditating on these mysteries of the Most Holy Rosary of the Blessed Virgin Mary, we may imitate what they contain and obtain what they promise, through the same Christ our Lord. May the divine assistance remain always with us, and may the souls of the faithful departed, through the mercy of God, rest in peace. Amen. May the Holy Virgin bless you with her loving child, this day and forever. In the name of the Father, and of the Son, and of the Holy Spirit. Amen.
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7: There's encouraging news out of Idaho. federal appeals court has ruled that Idaho can

0: and fully enforce its pro-life abortion ban while a legal challenge moves forward. The Ninth Circuit put a hold on a lower court decision that would have created a much broader exception, allowing for abortions when a pregnancy, quote, threatened the woman's health, not necessarily her life. It's an important reminder that the fight for life doesn't end with the Supreme Court's decision in Dobbs. The question of abortion is now being fought in state legislatures, state courts, federal courts, and the ballot box. Idaho is standing for its unborn children. Pro-lifers must remain engaged. Protecting life requires perseverance.
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10: 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I'm your host, Deacon Harold Burke Sivers, and you're listening on the EWTN Global Catholic Radio Network. Great to be here with you, and on the heels of our celebration yesterday of the exaltation of the Holy Cross, today we have the Our Lady of Sorrows. We know at the foot of the cross, Mary went through a tremendous agony, and something that no parent, would ever imagine. All of us who have kids believe that our kids are supposed to outlive us, right? That's the way it's supposed to be. But Mary has to endure what sadly many parents endure in our day and age today. They have to watch their children suffer and die, and so Mary shows us how to suffer well. Every human being is going to suffer. Everyone. It comes down to, what do you do with it? How do you find meaning in it? And the thing is, we focus so much on the pain, we focus so much on the distress and the sorrow that's being caused by the suffering, that we think it's meaningless. And what we don't want to do as people of faith is to adopt what's called an

0: as people of faith. We're not like the culture that avoids suffering because they believe it's meaningless. It's about, as people of faith, following the example of our Lord and Savior Jesus Christ and the suffering of our Blessed Mother that we look at today. You know, it's about finding meaning in the suffering that's unavoidable. As I said earlier, everybody's going to suffer. It's a matter of what do you do with it? How do you deal with it? How do we find meaning in it? And that's what I think. That's what our Lord and Blessed Mother does. Our Lord, of course, by suffering on the cross. And what's the meaning in that? Doing the Father's will and conquering death as both the priest that's offering the sacrifice and the victim, which is sacrificed. You know, and that's what makes the sacrifice so perfect. It is God that is both priest and victim. And so he had to conquer death to eliminate the biggest obstacle the biggest obstacle to going to heaven and the biggest the greatest result or the worst result of the fall of original sin is separation from God forever. And Jesus broke down that barrier and opened the door to true freedom and true life with the loving act of his sacrifice. That's the thing. He did it out of love. So when we look at the cross, it's an act of love. We have to look through the pain to see the love. You know, and that's what Mary, I think, teaches us today in Our Lady of Sorrows. You know, standing there at the foot of the cross, watching her only son suffer and die. You know, and to experience that pain, that she didn't experience in giving birth to Christ, but she experienced watching him suffer on the cross. I just can't imagine. I know as a parent that one of the worst things that you can do is to watch your child suffer. Even when they're sick, like a flu or something like that, even worse. I know parents who've had children who have had cancer, and the kids are going through chemo. And it's hard to watch them suffer. And the only thing that you wish as a parent is that you could take their place, you know, that they didn't have to suffer, that you would rather take their place and suffer rather than have them suffer. And imagine that same feeling Mary had at the foot of the cross, watching her son suffer an agonizing, excruciating death. And an embarrassing death too. One that stripped him of his. Remember, he was crucified naked. So the Romans wanted to maximize the pain and the embarrassment to strip you of any ounce of human dignity and respect that you had left. And so, you know, Mary has to watch the indignity of her son, but also there was present to see the cost of salvation. That's why I think her intercession is so incredibly powerful. She recognizes, look what my son did. Don't waste this opportunity. You know, open your heart to him. Place your suffering within my pierced soul and lay your heart next to my immaculate heart. You know, and I'm going to talk about that because I had to do that. So I'm going to talk about my experience of doing that personally in the midst of some difficult suffering that I went through myself. You know, and so, and in fact, what that did, that took my devotion to Mary up to a whole nother level that I still keep to this day. You know, I have a special place in my heart for the Blessed Mother because of the way she helped me with my suffering. And so, would love to hear from you today on Our Lady of Sorrows, how our Blessed Mother shows us how to endure suffering and to suffer well. Right, not to minimize suffering, the impact of suffering, but to recognize that every single person at some point in their life is going to suffer. How do we do it well? We'd love to hear from you today. Send us an email, beacon@ewtn.com. One thing that I know I don't have to suffer in doing is bring you this show every day. That's because I have an amazing crew behind the scenes that help us out each and every weekday. I'm talking about Matt Kabinski, who screens your calls, Michael McCall and Pedro Quiles, who help us out on social media, and the man himself, our producer, Ace McKay. Ace, how are you doing today?
1: I'm good, man. I love when we talk about

0: parents, like, especially when it comes to watching them go through things that we know they have to walk through, right? Where, I mean, I always say, Lord, don't let me get in your way, and then show me how to help them, because they may not know when to ask for help. And even if my help is from experience, let it come across as a suggestion. Hey, have you thought about, rather than, well, you should just do it this way. Because I think that's where all of us, doesn't matter our age, we don't tell me what to do. You know, don't show me how it's done. It's the, I can do this, you know. And I think that's the thing that at least I try, because I got teens and adults, kids, and the adults definitely don't want my opinions. The teens are definitely fighting every input, you know. So to me, it's the, okay, well, what do you think about that decision? Or what do you think about how your friends are handling that? Because again, it gives me a scope of where they're at. And then also from my perspective, I think from other parents too, how do you pray for your kid? And understanding where their head and heart are, to me, that's the part that helps us to be a better parent.
1: Yeah, and understanding that teenagers going through that difficult period think their parents don't understand them.
0: Yeah.
1: You know, oh my goodness, you're so old, you don't understand what I'm going through. Well, yes, they do, because we've all gone through that.
0: Yeah.
1: You know, but they see us as so far removed from their current experience. And, you know, that's why we have to stay on top of the different trends that are going on in the culture as parents. We have to look at the impact of social media. We have to look at the impact of AI. You know, we have to look at the impact of pornography and mm-hmm. how to help our young people navigate through these things, especially if they have friends that are not people of faith that are embracing these hedonistic tendencies in the culture and will ultimately lead them down a very destructive path. But of course, they're young, they think they're indestructible, they can't see that. So it's our job to help our kids, you know, to help them build up that virtue,
0: yeah.
1: that virtuous muscle memory, so that they can have the courage to stand up for the convictions and truths of their faith. And when their friends see that, like, oh, come on, man, but in their hearts, their friends are like, I wish I had that kind of fortitude.
0: Yeah. Well, and I think sometimes, as hard as this is, my wife and I have had this discussion many times, sometimes you have to let them fail. You have to let them, and obviously within reason, you know, not anything that causes death or dismemberment, but when it comes to certain things, okay, you want to do that? Okay. All right. Well, let me know how I can help. And if they choose to do it their way and it implodes, then they learn from it. And at the same time, maybe next time they will take our advice.
1: Yeah, exactly. Because, you know, they see, you know, they say, well, my mom said this, or my dad said, oh, I'm just going to go do this. And when what you said comes to fruition, ooh, that puts a little thing in the head. Maybe next time I'm going to listen.
0: Yeah.
1: Our Lady of Sorrows, today on Beacon of Truth, we're going to talk about the sufferings of the Blessed Mother and what we can learn in our own lives. We'd love to hear from you. Send us an email today, my friends. 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
2: 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St. Catherine of Genoa was a mystic and caregiver whose life was transformed by a profound encounter with God's mercy. Born in Genoa, Italy in 1447, Catherine entered an arranged marriage at 16, which led to a difficult life of deep interior sorrow and prompted her to turn to the world for comfort. Her conversion came after a powerful moment of grace. In confession, she experienced God's immense love. Repentant, she turned to prayer and penance and cared for the sick and poor in Genoa. Her mystical experiences reveal the soul's journey into union with God and describe purgatory as the soul's joyful purification in the fire of God's love. She died in 1510, leaving behind a powerful spiritual legacy. She was canonized in 1737. May the life of St. Catherine of Genoa inspire you to grow closer to Christ today. St. Catherine, pray for us. To sign up for the Daily Saint emails, please visit EWTN.com/Daily Saint.
1: Yep.
0: the gate on that echo on the snare.
1: God. Yeah.
0: And it just reverberates into the room.
1: Yeah. Kind of like a classic hip hop vibe for sure. Mm-hmm. Love the guitar too. Yeah. See, just enough chorus.
0: Yep.
1: On the guitar, not to take the edge off of it. Still funky. It's not watered down.
0: Yeah.
1: We still that crispiness of the strings. Oh yeah, horns now.
0: This is what I like to call a breathable song, because it's like everybody's just kind of, all right, you go. All right, now you go, you know, and you just inhale, exhale.
1: Yep. Nice. Love that bass work, man.
0: Oh, yeah.
1: Being a drummer, just staying in the pocket, you know, accenting
0: with
1: a couple of cymbal hits and stuff. Yeah.
0: He's not even doing fills in the transition to the changes. He's just going straight to the beat.
1: Yep. Yep. There's a little something there.
0: Yeah.
1: Yeah, but again, not enough to take away from the rest of the song. I love that. I think it shows the spirit of cooperation. You know, when we work together,
0: mm-hmm.
1: we're not fighting against each other, when someone's not trying to impose their ideas or way of thinking, like my way's better than you, let me show you why you're wrong,
0: right?
1: But we all just listen to each other, you know, and okay, I hear what you're saying, what's a way that we can take the best ideas and come together. I think that's what a lesson we can learn from musicians in our culture today. Learn how to listen to each other, because man, we are not listening to each other right now. It's so much anger and vitriol and resentment, politics within the church, everywhere.
0: Yeah.
1: You know, I think musicians can teach us a little bit of life lessons.
0: Yeah, we all have the same 12 notes left for interpretation.
1: Yes, it's what do you do with those notes? How do you arrange those notes?
0: Yep.
1: You know, to come to a melody that's harmonious.
0: Yes,
1: you know, in our life. So yeah, love that. I'm Deacon Harold Burke, simply listening to Beacon of Truth. And today we're celebrating the Feast of Our Lady of Sorrows. How can our Blessed Mother teach us how to suffer well? Would love to hear from you today. Send us an email, beacon@ewtn.com.
0: Well, tomorrow morning as you start your day, of course, Fathers Know Best, a great way for us to check in with some of the great teachings and trusting to what not only the liturgy has said over the years, but different ways as we talk about ways of interpreting God's word, interpreting music, as we kind of mirror that a little bit into that, learning from Father Benedict Groeschel, Father Larry Richards. These are some of the great teachers and fathers that can help us to know best of God's word. Check it out. 4 a.m. Eastern, Monday through Friday, right here on EWTN Radio.
1: All right, my friends, Our Lady of Sorrows on the heels of the exaltation of the Holy Cross. And we know that at the foot of the cross, there was Mary, his mother, who we're celebrating today. There was also Mary Magdalene and Mary, the wife of Clopas, and of course, the Apostle John. But today we're focusing on the sorrows of the Blessed Mother. Of course, we'd love to hear from you. 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So this whole journey of the sorrows of Mary starts with the prophecy of Simeon in Luke chapter 2. So this is when, of course, Joseph and Mary bring Jesus to be circumcised. Which is the fourth joyful mystery, the presentation in the temple. And we all know that Simeon was there in the temple. He was promised by the Lord that he would not die until he sees the Savior, you know, the hope for the future of Israel. And so they bring the child Jesus in. Simeon, you know, is given an elocution that this is the one. This is the family. This is the child. And so Simeon circumcised Jesus, took him into his arms, and Simeon blessed both Mary and Joseph. But then the prophecy is only for Mary. Notice that something important here. So Simeon, it says Luke chapter 2, verse 34 says, Simeon blessed them, Mary and Joseph, and said to Mary his mother, not to both. Why? Because when this prophecy comes to fulfillment at the foot of the cross, Joseph will not be there. This is one of the verses that allude to the fact that by the time Jesus dies on the cross, begins his public ministry and dies, Joseph is deceased. The scriptures don't tell us that for 100% sure, but this is one of the sure signs for me that by the time Jesus starts his public ministry for 3 years and then offers his life on the cross, that Joseph is deceased. And another indication to me is that at the foot of the cross, Jesus gives care of his mother to John. Would not have done that if her husband was still alive to take care of her. So we can surmise by this point that Joseph is dead. And so that's why the prophecy, I think, here is only for Mary. And that prophecy is, behold, this child is destined or set for the fall and the rising of many in Israel. All right, for the falling and the rising of many in Israel, you know. So Jesus, in a sense, is going to be a lightning rod. You know, his whole goal is to bring people together, right? To unite people to the Heavenly Father. But he's also going to be a source of division, you know. And Jesus even says this himself. You know, do you think I've come to bring peace? I've come to bring the sword. You know, father against mother against daughter, father against son, mother-in-law, son, daughter-in-law, that whole thing. You know, because why? He's the truth. John 14, 6, the way, the truth, and the life. And sometimes that truth divides, right? Sometimes that truth divides. And so for the fall and the rising of many, and for a sign that is spoken against. Right? A sign that is spoken against. This is, again, the events leading up to his crucifixion. And this is the important part. And a sword will pierce through your own soul also, that the thoughts of many hearts may be laid there. Or another translation from the Greek could be that the thoughts out of many hearts may be revealed. You know, this is something. This one verse, I think, is powerful. And I think this verse could act as a bridge with those who don't understand why Mary is held in such high esteem for us as Catholics. So it says, a sword will pierce through your own soul also. Of course, that's the sword of suffering. So we talk about the seven sorrows of Mary. Well, this is the first one. This prophecy by Simeon. That a sword will pierce through your own soul also. Why? Not because God loves to see you suffer and see you in pain. That your pain is not going to be meaningless. You know, your suffering is not going to be for naught. Why? This is powerful. That the thoughts of many hearts may be revealed. Now, that is a powerful prophecy. So Mary will go through the suffering so that the thoughts of many hearts may be revealed. Whose hearts are they talking about here? The thoughts of many hearts. Whose hearts? She's the only mother. Whose hearts are going to be revealed through the pierced soul of the Blessed Virgin Mary? All of our hearts. So Simeon is prophesying that it's through the suffering and through the Immaculate Heart of Mary, if we lay our hearts through the pure soul of the Blessed Virgin Mary and lay them next to her Immaculate Heart, that we can find a path and find meaning in the suffering that we're going through, because Mary understands, right? And so in my own life, you know, many of you know a little bit about my story, that my mom was an incredibly important part of my life. She lived with us the last few years of her life. When she died, I was at EWTN. I was about to film, I think, my third television series when I got the news that she died. And after I went home, and, you know, I had the great opportunity of preaching at my mom's funeral, and of course, doing the burial as a deacon, I could do those things. And so, of course, Father let me give the homily and let me do the incensing of my mom, before we took her to the gravesite, and I did the interment for my mom. And after that, I had such a heaviness because it still felt like my mom, like whenever time I go home and go into her room, it still felt like she was there. It still smelled like her. All her stuff was still around. And I had to do, as the oldest child, I had to do practical stuff like the will and the pay her last bills and all that kind of stuff. And it was very difficult. I miss my mom immensely, and I remember at one point almost being inconsolable until the readings came along at mass for the presentation in the temple. And I heard this prophecy of Simeon, like was the first time I've ever heard it in my life. The sword shall pierce through your own soul also, that the thoughts of many hearts may be revealed. And I thought, oh my goodness, Mary understands what I'm going through. It's not just a matter of losing someone that you love. You lost she lost a child. I lost a parent. Mary understands why Jesus came out of his mother. I came out of my mother. So Mary understands what it's like to lose someone like that. So then I thought, what if I did what Simeon suggested? Laid my broken and bruised heart and laid it through the pierced soul of the Blessed Mother. And I began to do that in Eucharistic adoration. So I remember looking at the monstrance in adoration and just praying to the Lord through the intercession of the Blessed Mother for healing for my heart, praying for the repose of my mom's soul, and looking up at the monstrance and recognizing that Mary was the first monstrance, that she held in the tabernacle of her womb the body, blood, soul, divinity of Jesus. And I began to feel peace and consolation in that fact. And so the more I began to do that, to lay my heart to the pure soul of the Blessed Virgin Mary, and to understand that she understands what I'm going through, and that she had to endure something like that herself, started to give me a whole sense of consolation and really amped up and increased in a very beautiful way my devotion to the Blessed Mother. So personally, I lived out this prophecy of Simeon to great benefit in my life. I ever since that time, I've become a daily rosary prayer. Back then, I think I was maybe doing the rosary, at mass, before mass once a week or something like that, but it really started to amp up my devotion to the Blessed Mother. All right, Our Lady of Sorrows, that's what we're talking about today. Would love to hear from you. Send us an email, beacon@ewtn.com.
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4: This is a Day to Know Moment with Sandra McDevitt. Did you know a Catholic priest saved a Torah during Kristallnacht, November 8, 1938? That was when Nazis in Germany smashed windows in Jewish businesses and burned synagogues. As flames raced through the Cologne synagogue, Monsignor Gustav Meinitz ran through the yelling crowd rescuing the Torah, the first five books of the Old Testament. He concealed it in his home under penalty of death until the war ended. The Torah was scorched and the ink on the letters ran, making it unusable. The Diocese of Cologne undertook its renovation. Only when the last five books of Moses had been written with a quill pen was the Torah returned to the Cologne Synagogue. I'm Sandra McDevitt for EWTN Radio.
2: The month of September is devoted to Our Lady of Sorrows. It commemorates the profound union of heart that exists

existed between the mother of the Redeemer and the Savior, through which she experienced many interior sorrows as a consequence of his mission. We ask Mary to pray for us so that we can unite ourselves to her in her sorrow, in the hope that we will one day also share her joy in the triumph of her Son.

0: Dunkin' Boogie.
1: Yes.
0: By Kool and the Gang, right?
1: Yes. Yeah. Great song.
0: Yeah. Yeah, that is a great song. This has little embellishments of that in this groove here.
1: Yeah.
0: Yeah. Nice. Mm. Sometimes you just gotta have these guys just have a little funk in your life.
1: That's right. Make when you're in the car, the bottom of your car has to rumble a little bit.
0: Yeah, there you go. Speaking of funk, you know, I was about a month ago I was on tour with Dr. Marcus Peter and we were talking about, you know, traveling around the world of different foods.
1: Mm-hmm.
0: They were like a little bit funky,
1: right.
0: You know, like a little bit odd, you know, like durian or, you know, I've had tarantula, you know, the things, foods like that. Do you have any foods that are funky like that? That you eat?
1: I mean, as a vegetarian, a lot of people would probably say a lot of my food is funky. the thing that's funny, I think, is like I've never really been an adventurous eater. Probably the most adventurous was when I was in Ecuador. I was there with the missions group, and I had cactus for the first time. Mm. I'd never been in a setting for that. But what was interesting about it is they served it in a soup. So to us as Americans, you know, in a foreign land, to us, it looked like potato soup, but as we ate it, the cactus had very much like a pear consistency, which kind of threw me off. And I'm not a pear eater because of the consistency. So it was like, all right, interesting. I've worked hard today and I'm starving, so I'm going to eat it so I don't insult these people who have clearly made this amazing meal. But they also, this was where it got funky, was you know how you go to like restaurants or wherever, and sometimes they'll have like popcorn or peanuts at the table.
0: Oh,
1: and you
0: sure.
1: can just kind of munch on them. Well, they had done that. They had set popcorn in these little bowls across the table. Of course, we come in starving from a day of work and everybody's, you know, inhaling this popcorn. The popcorn was actually supposed to be a sprinkle on the cactus soup. So I was like, now once you added the popcorn and then it kind of, you know, gave you the crunch that you didn't get from the cactus, which is, you know, the consistency thing, it did like take it to another funky level. But yeah, that's probably one of the funkier things I've ever eaten.
0: Yeah. Wow. That's awesome. I know. And there's some places in the Southwest, like New Mexico, Southern Arizona, even East Texas that serve a kind of a cactus soup like that. And I think they even call it a pear, like one of the things that are one of the cacti that are edible is called a pear cactus, I believe. So yeah, that's awesome, man.
1: Yeah. So there you go.
0: I'm Deacon Harold Burke Sivers, listening to Beacon of Truth. And today we're celebrating the feast of Our Lady of Sorrows. How does our Blessed Mother teach us how to suffer well? That's what we're talking about today. Would love to hear from you. Send us an email, beacon@ewtn.com.
1: 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You also get caught up on anything that's going on, anything that's big. There's always something happening. You can, of course, share shorts and, of course, tell others about your faith through YouTube. 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
0: All right, my friends, Our Lady of Sorrows, how does our Blessed Mother teach us how to suffer well? Because every single person is going to endure suffering, and I think the Blessed Mother can be a powerful witness and a conduit through which we can lay our suffering hearts next to her beautiful, immaculate heart through her pierced soul, as we just

0: heard in the prophecy of Simeon, and would love to hear from you today. 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So we just talked about how Simeon's prophecies that Mary's soul will be pierced through and her heart torn open by the pain of watching her only son suffer and die. And I shared with you just a few minutes ago about my own story about my suffering with my mom. And I did just what Simeon was talking about, laid my heart next to Mary's Immaculate Heart through her pierced soul. And not only did I begin to find healing, it also brought me much closer to the Blessed Mother. So I think the lesson for us is this. By making ourselves vulnerable before the heart of love through the pierced soul of the Blessed Virgin Mary, we can truly unite our hearts to the heart of Christ and make more fully ours what our Lord accomplished on the cross, right? And the whole point is to draw us into a relationship of intimate, personal, loving, and life-giving communion. That's the whole point, to draw us into the very heart of love. And so our hearts united with Mary's hearts point toward Jesus' sacred heart, you know, which brings us into the heart of the Father. You know, I think that's the pathway. I think that's what Mary can do for us, especially when we're suffering. So the Virgin Mary embraced God's plan of salvation in obedience to the Father's will. You know, I'm sure when she was married to Joseph, they brought Jesus in for the presentation, and Simeon gave that prophecy. You know, it says Mary said she kept all these things in her heart. So she remembered, although I'm sure she did not fully understand what Simeon was talking about, but she remembered and did not forget. And I'm sure that as she was going through the suffering, she goes, this is what Simeon was talking about. This is the prophecy. You know, this is all part. So she knew, because it was prophesied, that this was all part of God's will. So sometimes we have to understand that embracing pain and suffering is also a part of God's will. Remember, our Lord himself in the Garden of Gethsemane, you know, prayed that the Lord take the cup away from him, the cup of suffering. But he said, whatever your will is, Lord, that's what I want to do. And that should be our answer. I'm going through this pain. I'm going through this incredibly difficult period right now in my life, Lord. But obviously, God is not vindictive. You know, God is not, he doesn't enjoy. He's not sadistic, right? He's not. He doesn't place suffering on us because he loves to watch us suffer and enjoys watching us suffer. You know, he's not a sociopath. The fact is that suffering is a part of life. And the Lord is showing us a pathway on how to embrace suffering, how to look at suffering. So Christ's life was an offering, literally a sacrificial offering to God. And Mary's whole life was also an offering to the Father that she united with the sacrifice of her son on the cross, of course, who sacrificed himself for the sins of the whole world. Jesus says, remember, the Father loves me because I laid down my life. For I do as the Father has commanded me, so that the world may know that I love the Father. Right? So Jesus lays down his life again out of love. And we can never emphasize this enough, that Jesus' death on the cross, whenever we look at the crucifix, we are looking at an act of love. Not an act of torture, not just an act of suffering, but an act of love. I love you so much that I'm willing to die for you. I love you so much that I'm offering my life as a sacrifice for yours. You know, and this is something that parents understand when it comes to their children. This is something that Mary very much understands, you know, as kind of that conduit, you know, of suffering between us and her son. So Mary's faithful witness to the fact, she's a faithful witness to the fact that even in the darkest hour of our lives, that God's love knows no end. That even in the hardships of everyday life, you know, some of you that are listening and watching the show right now, you're taking care of an elderly parent, which could be a burden in your life, or a sick child, or a child that maybe has that's palsy, that maybe has a muscular dystrophy or something like that, or you may have lost a spouse. You know, the hardships every day. Maybe you're in chronic pain. You woke up this morning in pain. You're in pain right now. You're going to go to bed tonight in pain and wake up tomorrow and repeat it all again, day after day, month after month. You know, and you just ask yourself, why? And I think Mary, well, although we may not get the full answer in this life, but at least we can have Mary as a way of understanding how to endure this suffering, and maybe even learn what God wants to teach us through that suffering. So she teaches us that in the hardships of everyday life, that God's love knows no bounds, that even in suffering and death, that God's love holds nothing back, right? And so when we talk about the what's classically called the Seven Sorrows of Mary, and typically when you see artwork, for example, if you go to Avila in Spain, you know, the walled city still has a big wall around it in Avila, and you go to the monastery of St. Teresa of Avila, you know, in the downstairs museum, there's an incredible, beautiful artwork there. And one of the pieces of art shows seven swords piercing and penetrating the heart of the Blessed Mother. So it's a beautiful picture of the Blessed Mother, her eyes raised up. I think she's either raised up to heaven in prayer or looking at her son on the cross. Tears coming down from her eyes, and her arms are like open, I'm open to you, or Lord help me. Like, you know, we raise our hands in prayer to God, you know. And then those you see those pictures, those swords piercing her heart. So what are these seven sorrows of Mary? You know, one, of course, is the prophecy of Simeon. And then the flight into Egypt. You know, they fled out of fear because Herod was killing all the children, male children, 2 years and younger. Of course, losing Jesus in Jerusalem when Jesus stayed back in the temple after his parents had left and started their journey back to Nazareth. You know, the fourth one is meeting Jesus on his way to Calvary. So we pray the Stations of the Cross, the 14 stations. This is one of the stations Jesus meets his mother. The fifth sorrow of the seven sorrows is standing at the foot of the cross, you know, which we see that in Matthew's gospel and John's gospel, you know, Mary there at the foot of the cross. In fulfillment of Psalm 22, by the way, our Lord being taken down from the cross, which is where we get the beautiful Pietà, statue by Michelangelo, and the many depictions of our Blessed Mother holding the body of her dead son in her arms. And then the seventh sorrow of the Blessed Mother is the burial of Christ, right? The placing Christ into the tomb, you know, and then having to walk away and leave him there, you know. I remember it was a very strange feeling walking away from my mom's gravesite, knowing that we have to leave her there, you know, that we won't see her anymore at home. We won't see her anymore in the hospital, you know, that this is where she's going to be now, you know, and just that feeling of, you know, that feeling of separation. I just can imagine that amplified in the heart of the Blessed Mother, you know. And so we can see ourselves and our stories in these different seven sorrows of Mary. You know, if the flight into Egypt, for example, when Mary has to leave and go to another country, you know, we see the plight of immigrants, you know, who are leaving their countries because of war or famine or persecution or corrupt governments or natural disaster. You know, they leave their country of origin to go to another country to find a better life for their kids. You know, so we see, you know, the sufferings in immigrants. Jesus being lost in the temple. Sometimes there's children that are missing. We see human trafficking, kids that get caught up in all of that. Kids that are no longer practicing their faith. Just like Mary's heart was broken because she thought she lost her child, there's so many parents who feel that they've lost their child to the culture. They did everything they could. They raised their kid in the faith and sent them to Catholic school and youth group and went to mass and all the confirmation, and they still left the faith. So that kind of suffering, and again, it's losing, like Jesus was lost in a temple, but remember, it was only temporary for 3 days. God is faithful. I think there are things we can do as parents to help, to help our bring our kids back. But that's another talk for another time. And I think Mary at the foot of the cross, without Joseph being there to console her, because again, we can surmise at this point that Joseph is deceased. So losing your spouse, and having to go through life by yourself. After this person has been such a tremendous part of your life for so long, for so many years, and then Mary, of course, at the Jesus being taken down from the cross after he dies, losing a child, or the death of a loved one. It's just so we can definitely see ourselves in our story, in our lives, in the suffering of the Blessed Virgin Mary, which is exactly why. To bring it back full circle now, I think this is exactly why Simeon gave the prophecy. The prophecy was to Mary, but the prophecy was also to all of us. That one of the ways we can endure and deal with the suffering and even begin to find meaning in it is by laying our broken and bruised hearts through the pierced soul of the Blessed Virgin Mary next to her Immaculate Heart. Again, which leads to the Sacred Heart of Jesus. How can we do this when we're in pain? It's hard. Can't sugarcoat it. Can't just say, well, just offer it up. Oh, come on. I mean, when you're in the midst of terrible suffering, and you can say the words, but what does that actually mean? Well, let's be real. How about the pain, not just physical pain, but say mental pain, mental anguish, that someone did something to you. That you're experiencing PTSD from a traumatic event of the past. How do you pray for that person that did that to you? Jesus says we are to love our enemies, but how do you pray for the person who assaulted you? How do you pray for the person who got you hooked on drugs and alcohol? How do you pray for the person who got you into human trafficking? How do you pray for the person who drove drunk and killed your spouse? Because all you want to feel in those moments are anger, hatred, and resentment, which are natural human emotions. So we don't deny the fact that we feel anger and frustration and pain. We don't deny that. But we can't let that overwhelm us. We can't let that be the way forward. We can't close our hearts to the healing that God wants to give us as long as we're holding on to the anger and resentment. It's precisely in these dark moments when we're looking for answers, when we're looking for meaning, that leads us to Mary's pierced heart and soul, that leads us to the light of Christ. So out of the darkness of suffering and into the light of Christ, and I think a conduit for that is the Blessed Virgin Mary. So she helps us to understand that we have to wait on God and have complete confidence in his mercy and love, right? Remember, what does she say during the Annunciation? Let it be done unto me according to thy word. So there's an openness and a receptivity to the love of God. So reflecting again on the seven sorrows, they're Saint through Saint Alphonsus Liguori, I think he wrote a book called The Glories of Mary. There were graces and promises that Saint Alphonsus talks about in that beautiful work. So, you know, if you're looking for something to read in adoration and you want to get closer to the Blessed Mother, The Glories of Mary by St. Alphonsus Liguori, I think, would be a great place to start. You know, and so there are certain, according to St. Alphonsus, it was revealed to St. Elizabeth of Hungary that the request of Our Lady, that at her request, Our Lord promised four principal graces to those devoted to the seven sorrows of Mary. Okay, so what are some of the, again, this is private revelation that St. Alphonsus is telling us through St. Elizabeth. So what are these graces, these four principal graces for those who may have a devotion to the blessed, to the sorrowful heart of Mary? Number one, that those who before death invoke the Divine Mother in the name of her sorrow, so invoke the sorrowful heart of Mary, will obtain true repentance of all their sins. All right? So again, the if you die in a state of unrepented mortal sin, where you just don't care, you know, that is how you get to hell. All right, so God doesn't throw anybody in hell, condemn anybody to hell. That's not how it works. We choose hell. Hell exists because we make the free will choice and decision to say no to God's invitation to love and to life, to intimacy and communion. We're free. God gives us free will. We can be free to say no to his invitation or to say yes. But if we say yes to his invitation at the moment of death, and we call on our Lord, we call on our Blessed Mother in the name of her sorrowful heart, that and obviously by doing that, we are, you know, showing a heartfelt sorrow, a true sorrow for our sins, you know, that we will obtain true repentance, that we will be truly repentant of our sins. Not that the sin will be forgiven. Only Jesus can do that, right? But that we will experience true repentance for our sins, that we will be truly sorry before the Lord for the sins that we've committed during our lifetime. You know, so that's the first promise of the graces to those devoted to Mary's sorrowful heart. The second one is that the Lord will protect all who have this devotion in their tribulations and will protect them, especially at the hour of death. So we'll receive divine protection, you know, because remember, the devil, even up to the time of death, may be wanting to separate us, you know, working to separate us, to give us a sense of hopelessness, that you're going to die right now. There's nothing to look forward to. There is no, have you been lied to your whole life? And now you're going to find out that, you know, that there's nothing, you know, those temptations, you know, that we call on, invoke the name of the sorrowful heart of Mary, that the Lord will come to us and with his protection, that the Blessed Mother will cover us with her mantle of love as well during those times of maybe doubt toward the end of our life. The third grace is that the Lord will impress on our minds the remembrance of his passion. You know, so during that time of death, that the Lord will recall that his own passion. Remember, there is no resurrection without crucifixion. So that the Lord will remind us at the hour of death that this is the way to life, that what we're going through now is only temporary. It's only going to last for a little while, but we're going to spend eternity in the joy of the Lord. And that's something to look forward to, that in Christ's sufferings, we see the meaning of our own sufferings. Then finally, the grace that St. Alphonsus Liguori says through St. Elizabeth is that the Lord will place such devout servants in Mary's hands to do with them as she wishes and to obtain for them all the graces she desires, right? And so through the intercession of the Blessed Virgin Mary, Mary will go to her son and help grant us the graces that we need to be able to spend eternity with the Lord. So beautiful, beautiful, again, private revelation, but beautiful reflections by St. Alphonsus Liguori. So Our Lady of Sorrows teaches us how to find meaning in suffering by uniting our wounded hearts to hers. You know, because suffering, surrendering to God, as Mary teaches us to do, is never easy. Letting go is never easy. Letting go of the pain and saying, God, this is for you. Mary, I'm offering this through your Immaculate Heart, you know, through your pure soul. And so we have to look to the Blessed Mother. I think what she teaches us today in this Our Lady of Sorrows is to look to the Blessed Mother's example of what it means to make a gift of our life, you know, to make a gift that our lives, even in suffering, have meaning and have purpose. You know, Mary's example of faith and trust teaches us that, you know, we have to take our hands off the steering wheel and let God drive. You know, we have to empty ourselves of sin so that God can fill us with his love. That we must die to the ways and the thinking of this world so that Christ can live in us. And so I think some beautiful things we could take with us as we reflect deeply on Our Lady of Sorrows today. All right, my friends, tomorrow's Wednesday. You know what that means? Word of God Wednesday. We're breaking open God's Word for the 25th Sunday in Ordinary Time. Remember, you can stream today's show and all of the EWTN radio offerings by visiting Podcast Central at EWTN.com/radio or by downloading the EWTN app. And until we're together again, may Almighty God bless you, keep you, and protect you. The Father and the Son and the Holy Spirit. Amen.
1: Welcome to Spirit of Stewardship. Jeremy Belsky is your host for real life stories, encouragement, and ideas to enhance your own gifts of work, wealth, and wisdom in response to God's blessings for you.
2: I'm Jeremy Belsky, and today's topic is deciding which charities to support and how many. Let me guess, in your stack of mail, the request for charitable support outnumbers bills and letters from family and friends. This should come as no surprise, especially once we realize the proliferation of nonprofits through the 90s and into today. It's no longer just your church and local food bank. As Americans, we have the awesome opportunity to support the charitable sector like never before in our history. What does this mean, and how are you to decide which charitable institutions to support? It means that the dollars split up to serve the varied and worthy charities of our choice, through God's will for you. How are you to do that? First, pray for God's guidance in your charitable intent. Second, I'd like to share with you an example that works for a married couple. The husband's preference is to support 5 charities that mean the most to him and whom he feels he can make a greater impact by contributing more money to these few charities. The wife's preference is to support 15 to 20 charities and give a little bit to each of them. She finds it important to give to those in greatest need, specifically the poor in third world countries, because the money can do more good where the need is greatest. Conclusion? Neither preference is wrong. The important thing is that you are giving back in just proportion to the effect God has blessed you. Again, pray on this. I'm Jeremy Belsky, your host for Spirit of Stewardship.
1: To learn how you can better share your talents and resources, contact your local parish priest. Your level of involvement in the church now positively impacts our faith in the future.
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5: The power of prayer simply means that words have an effect. 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
7: Family, a prayer that we pray together is a powerful prayer. 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Today we pray for alcoholics. Almighty and ever-living God, we thank you for the gift of life. We pray for those who struggle with alcoholism. Bring people into their lives to befriend and guide them. Heal the wounds of the past and give them gifts of prayer so that they may find their consolation and refuge in you. For our hearts are restless until they rest in you. Heal them in mind and body and soul, giving them freedom from their addiction. Show them the way and lead them to life. Amen.
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0: Hello, everybody, and welcome to Catholic Lives. Today, we are very lucky. No, make that doubly lucky, because we don't have just one guest, but two. In fact, they're a couple. They're journalists who are now engaged in the publishing business. They are Chet and Margie Espino. Before we make them speak, let me give you a little background about our guests. Last year, a book that Chet wrote came out. It's entitled 88 Days in India, A Pilgrimage of Faith, Hope, and Love. This book chronicled the ordeal of the Espino family brought about by the unexpected illness of Margie while visiting India. Chet, while nursing his wife, chronicled all the email updates that he sent to friends and friends sent back to him. And this became material for a book. This and other things about this amazing couple in our interview today. Chet and Margie, thank you for joining us.
1: Thank you for having us.
0: Chet, one thing that struck me about the book is that you opened in your dedication and then you finally ended it with a final statement. And both were really very positive spiritual messages. To what do you attribute that? Where is that wellspring of hope and faith coming from?
2: The more I look back to it now, it's been quite some time. The stronger my conviction is that from the very beginning, from the time that I found out what happened to Margie in India, throughout our trip, I was buoyed by the Holy Spirit, which was at work in me. I realized that that kind of thing is not really humanly possible to handle. I sought for help the stronger I became. I could look back to it and cringe at the thought that if I had tried to you know, be manly in a sense and relied on my strength, I would have failed miserably.
0: All right. I'll be remiss, ladies and gentlemen, if I didn't read to you precisely those statements that I referred to. But for the rest of the book, you'll have to get a copy and then read their beautiful story yourselves. So Chet says, I offer this book in thanksgiving for the love that God has placed in my heart for Margie. And ended it by saying, I pray to God for the grace to receive his rich message in all its fullness in this holy exile. So you said not humanly possible and also not always humanly available, right?
2: That's right.
0: It's a very rare and unique experience. Let me now turn to Margie because she really went through the most unique experience as well. I bet the doctors and the scientists are still, investigating the miraculous healing that Margie went through, but that was really so much to bear, what she endured, right? When it already became clear, Marge, what had happened as you pieced the events together from stories of the family, reading Chet's book,

0: Margie's impatience, the usual, and that
1: cranky me. Yeah, I
0: was that scary. Has changed now.
2: Well,
0: I hope so.
2: In a big way, yes. But impatience, yes. But we all have that. I was referring more about the time when she was. I was talking from zero base, no, when she was not communicative at all, from coma. And when she was starting to come out and display her usual, you know, her antics, her usual trademarks, and yes, being impatient was one of them.
0: For the benefit of our viewers, Chet, can we tell them exactly what Margie went through, the series of illnesses that she had, starting with the
1: aneurysm.
2: Margie was on a short trip to India. Work-related. Mm-hmm. She's an editor of a newspaper in the Philippines. And the day before they were scheduled to fly back home to Manila, she had aneurysm. Vein popped, vein in the brain popped. And 16 days later, when she was recovering quite well, that in itself was quite a miraculous recovery. There was a second bleed in her brain, got her back to the ICU just when we were preparing to go home. When that was addressed, she had two episodes of hydrocephalus, building up of fluid in the brain that kept us pretty much in the ICU. And finally, there was meningitis, an infection in the brain, which was probably the worst, the most life-threatening condition she was ever throughout her stay in India.
0: And then there was that nasty bed sore that
2: gave
0: her a lot of pain.
2: It also made management of her as a patient very, very difficult, because we were dealing with that deep gaping wound when we were addressing issues in the brain, and you have this.
0: I can just
2: wound.
0: Imagine the kind of despair that you probably felt at several points during those 88 days.
2: Despair.
0: How did you deal with it?
2: Falling into despair and questioning why it happened, when it happened, from probably the second day, when I wasn't very busy anymore with the things that I had to run after. I made a constant effort not to ask why it happened to us, why it happened. Because precisely, I realize that if you start thinking that, you fall into despair, and that's when everything falls apart. It's when everything crumbles, no? I just really basically resorted to prayer, and offered it, never questioning why did you allow this to happen to us? Why us? None of those questions, there was no time for it. Mm-hmm. And the answers I could come up with humanly would have been potentially damaging, mm-hmm. would have destroyed whatever composure I had back then. So I basically devoted myself, my time, my physical strength to caring for everything that Margie needed.
0: All right. Margie, many families have been touched by your experience, and they really admire those virtues, the faith and the hope that you kept alive during those times. Did it help that even prior to that, you already had a strong family, a family of faith, a happy home life? Did it matter? Was it a big help at that point when crisis hit you, that you already had that, you were anchored?
1: Definitely. Before Chet and I got married, the only thing I ever wanted was a man who would go to mass every Sunday. But it was so difficult to find, really, of all my relationships, a single guy who would, a very simple request to God, a man who would hear mass every Sunday. None came except for one, and that was him. So, there. Yes, definitely. It helped a lot. Although, as I said, I had no memory, but I guess, as I said earlier, God sheltered me from everything.

0: that happened, mm-hmm. and definitely took care of me.
1: And that is no small blessing.
0: Gave me a man who took care of me, and then, you know, everything, even my family members and all my friends, all pulled together to pray for me. So didn't want me to go. I hope go to him.
1: I like how your editor in the Philippine Daily Inquirer described what Chet did for you, that he loved you back to life. That was really
2: I thought
1: it was
2: a bit too much because you know, it was a need.
0: But it's true, right? It's true.
2: Okay. But faith is everything, like I said, you were asking, in the relationship. It is everything. Sometimes it gets to a point where, well, in the married state, there is a third party, there is God. And the things that I have to do in a very difficult situation like that, I realize I'm not doing for Margie alone. It was in a very real sense, loving God in the way He wants me to love Him through Margie.
1: All right. One thing that I also remember from the book was your devotion to Saint Joseph and how his life resonated with yours. A quick answer on that before I ask the two of you to give some messages to our viewers.
2: Yes. When I left for India, the day after I received the news of what happened to Margie, it was the first Sunday of Advent. It was a particularly lonely trip going to India. It was late at night when we got a stopover in Thailand. It was very dark. And I, as early as then, just even before getting to India, I started meditating on Saint Joseph, who I thought was also called to a very strange land, a foreign land, and he was caring for his wife. It was all I was thinking of, how Saint Joseph carried himself, relied not on his strength, but on his faith. And he was able to care. It must have been very difficult for him to not have any, to have a donkey to help him and little else.
1: Thank you, Chet and Margie. We will continue with our interview with Chet and Margie Espino. Stay with us.

0: whole experience, it's kind of what makes us, like, as individuals and as a family. It's like, without that experience, it's not complete. We're not complete as a family if you don't factor in the whole experience.
1: Life can just go away in a snap.
2: It taught me not to take my parents for granted.
0: You're the best parents ever, and you're a model for us.
1: Thanks for teaching us the value of prayer and the value of family.
2: Thanks for all.

0: You're back with us on Catholic Lives, and with us are Chet and Margie Espino. We have just heard from your kids, and they are great children. What kind of raising did you give them? My goodness, they have embraced the whole ordeal and look at it as a blessing the way their parents do.
1: It wasn't a walk in the park for the children. It was very difficult. I could only imagine. Given that, no, our eldest, Mark, was 16 when it happened. Patricia was 15 and Catherine was 12. Given that stage, no, they were teenagers, it was actually very courageous of them to have handled it the way they did. Surely it was a very prolonged ordeal for them. No, we were away for 3 months. There were weak moments,

0: But on the whole, as I mentioned in the book, I'm very proud of how they conducted themselves, how they struggled to cope. They were not always able to cope as children, but the way they tried was very admirable.
1: I'd like to hear from the mom. There was a part in the book when you were doing your therapy, and every hard movement you would offer a prayer for each child.
2: That was after I arrived from India. The therapy was really very painful, but never mind that. I'm over that. I'm still going through therapy, but never mind those painful days. The kids, well, they also went through some, one of them went through her dark ages, which we call it now, but she's over it. You know, I cannot cry till now. I don't know what.
0: She's incapable of negative emotions.
2: Yeah, I always tell Chet, I'm so happy now. Not that I wasn't happy before, but I'm always just so happy now. I guess because I was given a lot of blessings, but I get so much blessings now. But going back to the children, I guess they grew up way before they were supposed to. In some ways, of course, not in a lot of ways also. But I'm so proud of what they went through and how they were able to go through it.
0: Not all children go through something like this. And I think, we all develop our character through the difficulties that we go through.
1: The unfortunate thing is that some people go through it and only find the negative things in it.
0: Yes. Precisely. Now, to us, our experience in India is not a thing that happened, an experience that happened in the past that is done. No, it's in the past. No, it continues. It continues to set the tone for the way we live our family, our life, our family life. It is rich in learnings, in lessons to learn from how to go about adverse experiences, and the way I tell them that up to now, no, how their mother, and I was telling them this when their mother was in such a very bad state, when their mother was unsure of how she's going to progress, no? I told them it's not so important how quickly and how much Margie would recover from a very, very life-threatening stroke. And it's not important how fast and how much she recovers, but how much love we give along the way. And that happens up to now. No? She's very well in her recovery stage, and there are challenges to that. But happiness for our family is not to be found in sometime in the near future or in the far future, but it's in the here and now, how we live day to day.
1: You beat me to it. I was going to ask, what new things have been brought about by that experience? New insights precisely into living and loving between the two of you as husband and wife, and then with your relationship with the kids.
2: I love my husband so much more, appreciated him so much more now than before. I guess I took my husband for granted so much before. I didn't realize that I did. And I'm sorry for that. It's like, I really did, but I did. But now, really, I love him so much now. And gosh, it took me that India thing to make me realize how much I love my husband.
1: Now you can speak. The lady has spoken.
2: Nothing. You can say anything.
0: It has changed our lives.
1: Yes.
2: Lives, yeah.
1: New meanings that your marriage has taken on.
0: Yes,
1: I guess
0: I could look at it as being really especially blessed

0: going through something like this and proving for ourselves that true love within a family, the kind of love that comes from self-giving, and the kind of happiness that is found in giving, is not to us anymore a theoretical teaching about love, but it's something that we had the privilege of experiencing and proving to ourselves.
1: Hmm. Well said. There may be people out there, our own compatriots or in other countries, going through serious trials, maybe illness, maybe near death, hopelessness of some form. What would you tell them as a message, as a stroke on the shoulder, perhaps, coming from a couple who's been there and back?
2: Me, I really just believe to just trust in God. Just rely everything on Him. At the end of the day, really, that's the only thing you can do. You really just have to believe in Him. And you have to believe that you believe in Him.
0: That was my experience. The moment I got to India, I was wondering if the 17 years at the time we had together as a couple was ending, if that was it already. And I realized that the more I recognized my weakness and my inability to handle that situation, and that I needed help that spurred me to pray, the more I realized that I actually became stronger by realizing my weaknesses and not relying on myself.
1: So, after the email group, the network of prayer warriors for Margie, a book, what are the next steps?
0: That was another
1: a sequel?
0: Thing.
1: A movie?
0: A very important part of that was that I believe it was that community of prayers that was created by that email group that was formed to inform our families and friends.
1: Are you still in
0: about,
1: touch with the
0: well,
1: the
0: many
1: group,
0: of them we know,
1: with the group?
0: But when I was sending these emails, I was receiving emails from people I didn't know all over the world,
1: mm-hmm.
0: in India and
2: Australia.
0: Many parts of the world.
2: Yeah.
0: It was amazing, no? And I realized it wasn't only the prayers of our family members and our friends that turned things around for Margie. It was, in fact, a miracle that was brought about by the prayers of other people.
1: How wonderful how new technology can be used in nourishing
0: our
1: faith.
0: I was having my doubts of whether or not to bring my laptop to India. I said, it's not like I'm going to be able to work there.
1: Mm-hmm.
0: It turned out things would have been totally different without that link with the outside world. And there was in this case, up to now, I have no other explanation for that, again, than that it was the work of the Holy Spirit.
1: Perhaps it will remain a mystery for people who have not experienced it, but it certainly was a reality for Chet and Margie, for Mark, Patricia, and Catherine. This is the book, this is the couple, and you heard their beautiful story. Thank you for joining us. You've heard two special people talk about their own experiences and insights, living as Catholics and cherishing their faith. Thank you for joining us. I'm Chichi Robles. Until next time on Catholic Lives.

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6: Today, we're looking at Psalm 68. We're continuing our journey through Psalm 68. So, Psalm 68 is in Book 2 of the Psalms, Psalms 42 to 72, and Psalms 51 through 72 are written by King David. All right, we've already started looking at this psalm, but the prescript or superscript of this psalm says, Lemenzeach HaDavid Mizmor Shir. So in English, that would be, for the choir master of David, a psalm, a song. All right, so remember, this is the Sefer Tehillim, or the book of sung praises. This is the hymnal, right? This is the song book for the liturgical worship for the Israelites, and also for us as Catholics as well. So David wrote this psalm. It says, Lemenzeach, for the choir master. He wrote the psalm and then gave it to the choir master to put music to. So sometimes David would write his own music for the psalm. Remember, David was a composer. He's often shown with a lyre or a gittith. A gittith is an ancient lap harp from Goth. You know, not those big harps, you know, that the person sits down and plays, but this is one that sits in your lap. He's often depicted playing either a lyre or a gittith. But in this case, for this particular psalm, he gave wanted the music to be composed by one of the choir masters. So we see a list of all those choir masters in the scriptures. So these were superintendents of the musical guild of the Jewish temple that were appointed by the Levites, right? 1 Chronicles 15, 16 to 22, we can see a list of all of these guys. All right, so we're picking up here with this psalm, Psalm 68 at verse 11. So typical David, he started off saying, let God arise, let his foes be scattered, let those who hate him flee from his presence. All right, so David is using his conquest as a powerful military leader to show how God also comes into our life to disperse the anguish and the frustration that we're going through. And so at verse 11, he says, well, verse 10, because kind of verse 11 kind of continues from verse 10. He says, you poured down, O God, a generous rain. When your people languished, you restored their inheritance. So again, typical David, using analogies from nature and from created reality to created order to show how God works in the life of his people. So God poured down this generous rain. When his people languished, he restored their inheritance. So when they're going through a drought and when we're going through a spiritual drought, God gives us the tremendous torrential rain of his love, torrential rain of his spirit, of his merciful love. He brings that into our lives. And then verse 11, it was there that your flock began to dwell. In your goodness, O Lord, you provided for the poor. So that we should have confidence that the Lord will provide for us in our drought, in our hunger, in our thirst for knowledge, in our thirst for truth, in our longing for a deep experience of God's love. God will provide the rain. He will provide the nourishment. He will provide the poor with those things that will make them rich, not materially rich, but spiritually rich. Right, so David is confident in God's ability to bring this salvation to his people. And then he continues, the Lord announces the command. A mighty throng bears good tidings. The kings and armies are in headlong flight. while you were at rest among the sheepfolds. So again, David was a shepherd. So now as a military leader, he's using both military language and the language of a shepherd, both of which he has tremendous experience in, again, to talk about how God is going to exercise command and authority in our lives as well. So the Lord announces the command. Why? He's the king. He's the judge.

0: general. He's the ruler. And the mighty throng bears good tidings. Right, God rest ye merry gentlemen.
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2: Father Charles Connor explores the writings of Fulton Sheen and relates memorable details from his life on the spiritual legacy of Archbishop Fulton Sheen. 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

Welcome once again to the spiritual legacy of Archbishop Fulton J. Sheen. I'm Father Charles Connor, and as I've mentioned to you in previous episodes, I am very, very grateful to the Archbishop Fulton J. Sheen Spiritual Center, located in the town of El Paso, Illinois, the Archbishop's birthplace in 1895, for their loaning to us here at EWTN so many very, very interesting pieces of memorabilia pertaining to the life and to the career of this remarkable man who we are considering in this series. El Paso, Illinois, I recall visiting about 15 years ago, and just recently I inquired as to its population. It is now a town of about 2,500 to 2,600 people, I am told. I don't know what the specific population would have been in 1895 when Archbishop Sheen was born. If I find out between now and the end of this series, I will be delighted to share that with you. But we want to show you today two pieces of memorabilia. They are both copies of Look magazine that many of us remember from decades ago. One of them is from 1952, and the other is from 1954. The first one is December 29th, 1953, and it depicts Bishop Sheen and 12 other winners of Look's fourth annual television awards. This was a very common sort of thing in the early 50s. In a previous episode, we showed you a copy of Time magazine with Bishop Sheen on the cover. He was their man of the year. And this is not quite as prestigious an honor, but still nonetheless a very, very significant honor from Look magazine. The second copy of Look magazine is titled Religion's Best Sellers. It is dated December 14th, 1954. And on this front cover, you will find pictures of Dr. Norman Vincent Peale, who was pastor of the Marble Collegiate Church on 29th Street, corner of 29th and 5th Avenue in New York City, and Bishop Fulton J. Sheen, who of course then was an auxiliary bishop of New York and living in New York City himself. In 1954, these two gentlemen were miles and miles apart. By the late 60s, that had changed rather considerably. Dr. Peale invited then Archbishop Fulton Sheen to preach in the Marble Collegiate Church. Bishop, later Archbishop Sheen, did tremendous work in the field of ecumenism. He always felt that Catholics and Protestants should be brought closer together since they were all mutual followers of Jesus Christ. And he saw the divisions within Christianity as what he referred to as lovers' quarrels. Lovers' quarrels. And he kept saying that the closer we come to the heart of the one we love, Jesus Christ, the closer we will come to one another. And he, as a single person in the history of the United States, the history of religion in the United States, made tremendous inroads in ecumenism. As I say, he was a friend of Dr. Peale, America's minister to millions. He was a friend of Dr. Billy Graham, the famous television evangelist. And he was a friend of Dr. Robert Schuller of the Crystal Cathedral in Garden Grove, California. They were three big names in the history of religion in America, and they were all very, very great admirers of Archbishop Fulton Sheen and who he was and what he represented and what he did in the course of his life, because his life was centered on Christ. Jesus Christ, the incarnate Son of God, the theme of which we are discussing in these

current broadcasts, how Bishop Sheen developed Christ in his writings. That will occupy us now in this program. And if you recall last time when we finished the program, we were in the midst of discussing the miracles of Christ as proof of his divinity. And we want to continue now on that theme from the writings of Sheen, the books, the public addresses, and so forth. Continuing on with the miracles that our Lord worked, we mentioned that three of them had to do with raising from the dead, nine with nature, and 23 with healing. And of course, the point of these miracles has always been grasped, he said, by believing hearts. It was pre-announced that the Messiah was going to work miracles, and St. John in his gospel seems to consider these miracles absolutely consistent with the divinity of Christ. They were of an entirely different sort from the miracles one found in the Old Testament. Old Testament miracles were worked by God in answer to the prayers of his people and in answer to the prayers of his prophets. Now, the miracles of Jesus Christ were very, very public miracles. There was nothing secretive about them. They were performed in public places with many, many people present who later could verify those miracles. Our Lord's miracles, said Sheen, were inseparable from his person. If you tried to take his miracles out of the scriptures, the identity of Christ would be destroyed and the scriptures would be destroyed. And you know something? That's exactly what Thomas Jefferson did when he wrote his Bible. Jefferson was a deist. He decided to strip the Bible of everything supernatural, and so he took out all of the miracles of Christ, and then he gave us a pleasant story, and that became known as Thomas Jefferson's Bible. Now I ask you, what good has Thomas Jefferson's Bible ever done anyone? It's illustrative of the point that Bishop Sheen would make so many, many years after Thomas Jefferson. Without a doubt, of course, the most spectacular of our Lord's miracles was his resurrection, the very basis of Christian hope. We have five different distinct accounts of that story, four from the evangelists and a fifth from St. Paul, who had spoken to Peter and James about 3 years after his conversion to Christianity, and who also had maintained friendships with various of the apostles, various numbers of them. For Fulton Sheen, the events surrounding our Lord's resurrection were very straightforward. This is what he wrote. The fact is, our blessed Lord died on the cross, was buried in 100 pounds of spices, as was the custom, and a watch or a guard was set. In the history of the world, only one tomb has ever had a rock rolled before it and a soldier set as a guard to prevent a dead man from rising. And that was the tomb of Christ on the evening of Good Friday. Now, no teacher of Catholic doctrine, including Fulton Sheen, would ever be so naive as to discount objections, and many objections, to these miraculous happenings. Sheen presented two major arguments that he knew of from modern skepticism. The first argument was that the apostles contrived the entire story of the resurrection, that is, that they simply lied about it. And the second story is that these same men, in their disappointment following Christ's death and burial, had only imagined that they had seen him. They were hallucinating, if you will, in their grief. Well, to the first argument that they simply had made it up, Bishop Sheen raised the question, what chance would there have been of persuading the world of the truth of the resurrection if the resurrection never happened? The apostles had not only preached, but they had suffered as a result of their preaching. People do not do such things for events that never occurred. And as to the second, that they were deluded and so forth, Sheen noted that the apostles certainly knew the difference between a trance and a reality. The appearances of the risen Christ to them took place in the common everyday circumstances of life, and there could be no mistaking what they saw. The most astounding thing about the resurrection was that no one, most of all his closest followers, ever believed it would happen. And this is precisely why the women went with spices on Easter morning to anoint the body. Also, as Bishop Sheen noted, visions do not occur to different persons at the same time. They are a person's private dream, and no two persons dream the same dream simultaneously. And furthermore, a vision could never have rolled away a body from within a tomb, and if the body of Christ had never left the tomb, how would it be possible? How would it be possible for these deluded souls
to imagine the vision of an empty tomb. One almost gets the feeling that Bishop Sheen was compelled to respond to skepticism out of necessity. His primary concern was the teaching of the faith, especially the deepest spiritual implications to be derived from the greatest truths of faith. In our Lord's rising from the dead, much was answered, and this is what Bishop Sheen tells us now was answered. The cross had asked the questions, the resurrection had answered them. The cross had asked the question, how far can power go in the world? The resurrection answered, power ends in its own destruction, for those who slew the foe lost the day. The cross had asked, why does God permit evil and sin to nail justice to a tree? And the resurrection answered, that sin, having done its worst, might exhaust itself and thus be overcome by love that is stronger than either sin or death. Thus there emerges the Easter lesson that the power of evil and the chaos of any one moment can be defied and conquered. For the basis of our hope is not in any construct of any human power, but in the power of God, who has given to the evil of this earth its one mortal wound, an open tomb, a gaping sepulcher, an empty grave. If the story of Christ ended with that cry of abandonment on the cross, then what hope have we that bruised goodness and crucified justice will ever rise triumphant over the massed wickedness of men? He had a very, very compelling way of stating his case, to say the least. With the Paschal mystery, then, we had the inauguration of the new covenant. Mount Sinai had been the scene of the old covenant, Calvary the inauguration of the second covenant. In the first covenant, Bishop Sheen said, God dealt exclusively with one nation. In the new covenant, he deals with all of humanity. Justification was by the law in the old covenant. It is by grace in the new covenant. In the old dispensation, the emphasis was on carrying out what God had commanded. In the new dispensation, it involves a total transformation into Christ. The hopes of the old covenant were fulfilled in the new, while the longing of human hearts in the first instance found their realization in the second. In the new covenant and the new dispensation, God is constantly in search of humanity. The covenant that was ratified in the death and the resurrection of Christ was the key that opened the locked door. The door had been locked up until the coming of our Lord. The new covenant wrought by Jesus Christ, the God-man, in whom the hypostatic union of human and divine natures combined in one divine person, brought the old covenant to its perfect fruition. The hypostatic union, God became a man. Why did he do it? Stay with us, and we'll give you Bishop Sheen's answer.

Why the hypostatic union? Why did the co-eternal, co-existent, consubstantial Son of the Father assume a human nature and come into the world in time? Fulton Sheen offered several answers to that question. One reason was the infinite debt that had been incurred by humanity's sin. The problem, you see, was the finiteness of human beings and their inability to repay such a debt. The principle that Sheen used was a very, very practical one. Honor is in the one honoring. The Pope, for example, would receive a greater honor being visited by the President of the United States than he would receive by being visited by an individual citizen of the United States. The other side of the proposition is that sin is measured by the one sinned against. If the President of the United States had been sinned against by a lesser political figure, it could be said that a governor would commit a graver sin against the chief executive than the mayor of a city would commit against the chief executive. All of us have sinned against God, who is infinite. Therefore, our sin and our guilt is infinite. To further explain, Bishop Sheen took the example of a clock whose mainspring was broken. To return the clock to working order, the mainspring must be supplied from the outside, and the new mainspring must be placed into the clock. Men could not redeem themselves any more than a clock could repair itself. He said, if I were to take my hand and reach down and take a pencil, I have united my hand, which has its own nature, with the nature of the pencil. Both natures then are united in my person. The same could be applied, he wrote, to our Lord's divine person with its union of the divine and the human natures. God emptied himself and assumed our humanity. So much did he love us. And this is what Bishop Sheen wrote. He is a God who took his own medicine. He made man free. Man abused freedom and brought upon himself all of the ills to which he is heir. God came down and took upon himself a human nature so that he might feel every kind of torture of the human soul and every twisted pain of a human body. What the bishop was describing, of course, was the physical, the psychic, and the moral transference that our Lord made his own in the crucifixion. Physically, he assumed all of our pains, our sufferings, our emotions, our fears, trials, tribulations, and the like. Psychically, he knew all of the loneliness of humanity. He knew about mental illness, all the psychoses, all the neuroses that are part of the human condition, all of the darkness that is associated with atheism, all the doubts, all the skepticisms of the modern world, all of the anger of those who will curse him and blaspheme him and curse and blaspheme his church. And morally, he took each and every sin of the world as if it were his own. Many people would accept this reality and would make it the center of their existence. Others would not. Sheen compared this to a world-renowned doctor who discovered a cure that would help millions and made that cure readily available. Many would seek the cure, but other people wouldn't. They would question it. Well, how do we know? How do we know that this cure is really authentic? You're always going to get skeptics and doubters. Humanity was much the same. Nonetheless, wrote Bishop Sheen, if the sin of Adam had so many repercussions in every human being who has lived, shall we deny that the incarnation of our blessed Lord has had a greater repercussion? Can the sin of one man have greater effects and disorder in human nature than the incarnation of the Son of God has in ordering all humanity? Thus I say, everybody in the world is implicitly Christian. They may not make themselves explicitly Christian, but that is not the fault of Christ. He took their humanity upon himself. That is positively flabbergasting when you stop to meditate on it. How this man could express himself in words. Well, that statement was proven true in a number of instances in Bishop Sheen's life. For example, on one occasion he was walking through an airport and a young Jewish boy came up to him and began to give him a lot of travails and worries. And after Bishop Sheen had stood there and listened to the story for quite a while, he took a crucifix out of his pocket and he put it into the young Jew's hands. And he said, God, the Heavenly Father,
told Moses to put a sarab serpent up in the crotch of a tree, and all of your people who would look at that sarab serpent would be cured of the poison of snake bite. And in much the same way as your people looked upon that serpent, if you look upon this figure on this crucifix, you will be cured of so many of your own inner maladies. Several days later, Bishop Sheen was returning home, and he was walking through the same airport, and the same young Jewish boy was there. And he shouted to him, and he held up the crucifix with great, great glee and enthusiasm. It obviously had done the trick in some way, shape, or form. Still another episode involved Sheen's convert friend Claire Booth Luce, whom we mentioned to you, and her husband Henry Luce, who was the president of the Time Life Empire. Henry described himself as a Presbyterian of sorts, but really the religious fervor of his parents had never worn off on him. He was the child of Protestant missionaries. One day, Bishop Sheen was riding in a car with Henry and his wife, and Henry declared to Bishop Sheen that he absolutely could not accept the divinity of Christ. As far as he was concerned, Christ was just the same as anyone else of his time. He was a common Jew. And with that razor-sharp intellect of his wife, Claire, she retorted to her husband, "Yes, he was a Jew, but only on his mother's side." That wit was not lost on Sheen. Many years later, in his apartment on East 77th Street in Manhattan, he recounted the incident to Malcolm Muggeridge, that very, very famous British journalist and ultimate convert to the Catholic faith. They had a fascinating meeting in Archbishop Sheen's apartment, and it was transcripted, the conversation was, and published some years ago in pamphlet form. And he described that incident, as we say, to Malcolm Muggeridge. And he went just a little further and spoke about another context, one which proved, I think, the universal effects of Calvary. This is what Archbishop Sheen said to Malcolm Muggeridge. He said there was he was talking about when he was a patient at Lenox Hill Hospital some years before he died of heart ailment. He was describing this incident now to Malcolm Muggeridge. "There was a young Jew who used to come to see me when I was at death's door. And for no reason at all, I hadn't known him before. But every day that he missed, he apologized and said, 'I had trouble with my wife.' I thought it was domestic trouble. It was not. He said, 'She has cancer.' And he said, 'We've been to the doctor and we're preparing for an operation.' And I said, 'Sid, I want to give you something.' And I gave him a little crucifix. I put it into his hand. I said, 'I'm giving you an image of a Jew on his mother's side. Someday you will find out who his father was. That is, if you can ever develop any affection for this Jew on his mother's side.' And the next day he came back in the evening and he said, 'I went into the examination, the last examination before the operation. He said, I almost crushed that crucifix. I held it so closely. And he said, "She has no cancer." And now he has the crucifix. He is sick in the hospital, and he has it by his bed." Yet another example came in the course of a Jewish jeweler who Bishop Sheen had known in New York for many years. He got a call from him one day. He said, "You know, there were a group of religious sisters in here, and they gave me a huge box of silver crucifixes. They took them off their habits. They were not wearing them anymore. In fact, they were not even wearing habits anymore. They said all of that stuff separated them from the world." And the Jewish jeweler said to Bishop Sheen, "Would you like them?" He said, "Yes." And he came down to the jewelry shop to pick them up. And the Jew said to Bishop Sheen, "What's wrong with your church anyway? I thought the crucifix meant something to you." And Archbishop Sheen began to tell the Jew what was wrong with the church. And about 5 or 6 months later, he received him into the church. So you see then these fascinating stories that come to us from the course of the life of Archbishop Sheen. They are stories that he often related in the course of his long preaching and teaching career. And these incidents recall very well the implicit Christianity, not the explicit now, but the implicit Christianity of every soul in the world. And they account, I think, in some measure
for the tremendous effect that Bishop Sheen had on the conversion story of countless individuals. These people we've recounted to you, he met, he knew. Countless people he never met and he never knew. But he had a tremendous impact on their lives. And the impact on their lives resulted in their conversion. All of this stemmed in some way then from the resurrection of Christ. And with the completion of that death and resurrection, the work of the incarnate Son, Jesus Christ, appeared to be finished, but it really was not. He was soon going to ascend into heaven. He was going to send the gift of the Holy Spirit upon his church, and through that same Holy Spirit, he was going to commence the work of his mystical body on earth. In one of his books, Bishop Sheen introduced the topic of the ascension historically, and this is what he wrote. Moses had fasted 40 days before giving the law. Elijah had fasted 40 days before the restoration of the law. And now for 40 days, the risen Savior laid the pillars of the church and the new law of the gospel. The 40s were about to end. And the apostles were bidden to awaken the 50th day, which was the day of Jubilee. That, of course, was the great feast of Pentecost. The ascension of Christ was not to be thought of as some kind of a locomotive action where he would pass beyond the furthest star and enter the kingdom. No, it was his placement at the right hand of the Heavenly Father. Not the geographic right hand, of course, but rather the mediatorial role the Son plays. And in our next program, we shall continue that role.

Nothing is ever accomplished that is worthwhile without some self-denial and mortification. If you have a cross, bear it. It is his. And you will be glad of it and for it someday. Your salvation is assured.

Hello, this is Father Anton Pascual from the Philippines. Let us continue to talk about living faith, this time, faith as loving God, here on Faith Matters. The fruit of authentic faith in God, the effect of faith in your life. If your faith is truly rooted in God, there is only one effect. There is only one fruit, and it comes naturally, effortless. And that fruit of authentic faith in God must be love. L-O-V-E. Nothing more, nothing less. For the fruit of faith is love. Why? You can answer that in your own experience. According to 1 John 4, God is love. Truly, God is love. The fruit of a genuine relationship with God will always be love. Love seen concretely in the way we care and share and affect each other as brothers and sisters, especially in the community. According to John chapter 13, they will know that you are my disciples in the way you love and care for each other. It's quite shocking when you see some people who claim they have faith in God, but the fruit of their faith is to kill, to maim, to destroy. Look at this bomb-carrying fundamentalist and this jihadist or this radical elements that use faith. They justify violence by their faith. That is what you call false prophets, antichrist. Because truly, the fruit of authentic faith in God, in Jesus Christ, is love. I always say, people in my homilies, we go to church every Sunday, we pray the rosary, we have a lot of devotions left and right, up and down, our homes are filled with statues of saints, but what is the effect of this in our lives? Are we still envious? Are we still jealous? Are we still selfish or greedy? Then something is fundamentally wrong in our faith. My dear brother, my dear sister, the fruit of your faith must be growing in God's love. God bless you.

0: There's a way of life where we learn that in giving, we receive. It's our refuge from chaos and light to guide us through darkness. It's a place where the broken receive healing and repentant hearts find mercy. So where is this hope and who knows the way? Our hope rests in Jesus, and His church leads the way. So if you're longing to fill an emptiness, we invite you to experience the peace that only comes from God. We are Catholic. Welcome home.
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4: There's encouraging news out of Idaho. Federal appeals court has ruled that Idaho can fully enforce its pro-life abortion ban while a legal challenge moves forward. The Ninth Circuit put a hold on a lower court decision that would have created a much broader exception, allowing for abortions when a pregnancy, quote, threatened the woman's health, not necessarily her life. It's an important reminder that the fight for life doesn't end with the Supreme Court's decision in Dobbs. The question of abortion is now being fought in state legislatures, state courts, federal courts, and the ballot box. Idaho is standing for its unborn children. Pro-lifers must remain engaged. Protecting life requires perseverance.
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0: Welcome to Catholic Answers Live. Edgar Lujano filling in for Cy Kellett today. If you're new to the YouTube channel or anything else, if you don't know much about Catholic Answers, we're here to help with apologetics and evangelization. So if you want to know anything about the Catholic faith, we're here to answer questions for you. 888-318-7884. We will be taking calls, but what I want to do today in specifically is I want to take questions from the chat. So I talked to my guest for today, and people in the chat, if you are interested in asking a question, just go ahead and drop your question in the chat, and we'll go ahead and take your question from there. I am your host, once again, Edgar Lujano, and today's guest, we have our good friend who runs a page called Patristic Pillars over on YouTube. You can also find his content on patristicpillars.com, and I think he's got a Patreon where you can sign up there and sign up to some courses to learn a lot about the Patristics, the early church, the councils, and trust me, I've learned a lot from this man, our good friend William Albrecht. Welcome to the show.
1: Brother, thrilled and pumped to be with you, happy to be with you. And hey, man, I got to be honest, I love the idea of tackling questions from the audience, because a lot of the times people from the audience really have questions, and sometimes a lot of those people say, hey, you know what, remember me, I can't call in, but I've got something on my mind. So a great idea you've got today. Very happy to take any and all questions that the audience have today.
0: Perfect. All right. Well, we'll open it up to our fellow YouTubers. We might have some technical issues on YouTube at the moment, but it's all right because we're going to continue the show. And if people are calling on the phones, we're also going to take some questions from there. 888-318-7884. That's 888-31-TRUTH to give us a call. It's an Ask Me Anything on Catholicism today. So go ahead and give us a call. Now, William, before we jump in with calls, I want to open it up with this. You know, there's a lot of chatter, especially on YouTube, about the Bible, and a lot of back and forth between Catholics and Protestants and how we approach them, how we approach Scripture, and versus how they believe we approach Scripture. And there's a lot of convoluted understanding of how we approach it. You know, a lot of our Protestant brothers and sisters will don't understand how we approach things through Scripture and tradition, both of them. So, yeah. So clarify for us, William, how do Catholics understand Scripture that maybe a Protestant misunderstands it?
1: Yeah, great point there. Number one, a Protestant will approach the Bible from the perspective of Bible alone, meaning whatever the Bible has in it, the Bible and the Bible itself is the sole normative rule for Christian faith and morals. Everything you need to believe is pretty much laid up there. And a Catholic will approach the Bible in a very respectful manner, and we will say, we believe in the Bible. Bible is the written divine revelation from God, but the Bible itself doesn't command you to hold the Bible.

0: person to take home. They would hear the scripture being preached from the pulpit there at Holy Mass, and by the way, a broader canon than modern-day Protestants have. But with that in mind, the Catholic belief is that the Lord left us a teaching, a living, breathing, teaching church, and that church is called the Pillar and Foundation of Truth. And that church is a church that can authoritatively interpret the Bible. And the Bible itself never teaches itself alone, because you're going to need an interpreter. Otherwise, how do you even discern those hard sayings? And boy, are we told that there are hard sayings in the Bible. I got to be honest with you, we need a guide. And that is why our Lord did not leave us orphans. He left us a guide, and that guide is the church.
1: Amen. Perfect. All right. Are there any other arguments that you've encountered online from other from Protestant brothers and sisters that, like, they try to corner you in saying, like, well, you can't argue from the Bible because you use other sources outside of the Bible. So therefore, if you say that we can't find, you know, the canon of Scripture as authoritative, then you can't use the canon as authoritative because you use tradition. Have you ever encountered anything to that effect?
0: We encounter that a lot. They will try to argue that there is circularity there, but there most definitely is not, because we're not in the dilemma of not being able to go outside of the biblical text to establish our faith. We can most definitely go to sacred tradition as well. And when we go to sacred tradition, you need to. Indeed, Edgar, there is no way you're going to be able to determine the canon without going to sacred tradition. Indeed, what did the great Augustine do? Augustine, in the 4th century, when the church was going to gather to ascertain and to discern the contents of the canon, he reached out to those apostolic ancient churches to query them and to find out what is being read from the pulpit. What is biblical? What are you all reading? But the way that he did that was a manner that indicates to you, you need to go outside of the Bible, because we don't have an inspired table of contents. The Bible doesn't give you a list that says, okay, these books and these alone. But I'll tell you what we are given. We're given a church. And our Lord established a visible church. And St. Paul calls that church the pillar and foundation of truth. And we have the ability to do that because our Lord uniquely gave Peter the keys of the kingdom and the authority to bind and loose, echoing Isaiah 22. And so when a Protestant says, well, you can't determine this either because you're relying on the Bible alone. And if you rely on the Bible alone, well, you're relying on sola scriptura. No, we're not relying on the Bible alone. We're relying on the Bible because the Bible is divine revelation. But we're also able to rely on sacred tradition. Indeed, if you look at the writings of the early fathers, they noted that in order to determine what the contents of the canon were, they needed to go into sacred tradition. You needed that. So we're not in that bind that our evangelical friends are in. We're able to go in tradition. We're able to look at sacred tradition and to be able to understand, how did the early church live? How did the early church breathe? How did the early church operate? And when you look at that early church that is flowering and growing, it doesn't look like a modern day Protestant church. It looks like a Catholic church. Of course, our church has developed. There's no doubt. We're no longer hiding in the catacombs. We're able to worship freely. But the way we worship today at the Holy Mass, the way we worship the Holy Eucharist, viewing it as that sacrifice, viewing it as that one sacrifice and a beautiful sacramental system that we have, that lines up with the Bible, with the way our Lord laid out the teachings of the Bible and the way the early church was living the faith. We have testimony as to how the early church was living the faith, and the early church is very Catholic.
1: Beautiful. I love it. Well, if you have a question for William, I wanted to clarify, we're taking questions from the YouTube chat, because that's where we are, and we have a larger crowd there. So from the YouTube chat, if you guys want to ask a question, go ahead and post your question there. I see we already got one coming in. So go ahead and give us a call. We're going to go to a quick break. When we come back, we'll take your questions on this Ask Me Anything on Catholic Answers Live.
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0: Welcome back, Catholic Answers Live. We're doing an Ask Me Anything here with William Albrecht. Before I get to that, though, there's something that I have to share, because here at Catholic Answers, one of the things that we do, one of the major things we do, apart from the radio program or the live stream program that we do here, is a little thing called Catholic.com. And I want to ask, have you ever turned to Catholic.com and to just look for an answer? You know it's there. You know you're always going to find an awesome resource for the Catholic faith. Well, it's because of people like you that were able to keep Catholic.com free for anyone. All these free Catholic answers for anybody because of donors. So if you want to continue this mission, be a part of the mission of Catholic Answers and help by donating, we would love for you to be a part of that mission. You can text the word Catholic to 24365. That's 24365. Go ahead and text that 24, the word Catholic to 24365. And be a part of this legacy that, you know, that we're a part of. You know, earlier today I was watching a video of Fulton J. Sheen, which you can see right behind me here. And the legacy that he left is still being felt today, even to the point of, you know, his beatification and, God willing, his canonization. But Catholic Answers, I think, is also a part of that. And we're all a part of this mission. So if you have the ability to donate, we'd love for you to be able to be a part of this journey with us and donate. Just text the word Catholic to the number 24365 to be a part of this, because I know a lot of people in these halls, just like myself, have been influenced by not just the show, but also by the website. And I know a lot of people who may not be full-on practicing Catholics who have gone in there to figure out what the Catholic faith has teaches, but also people who are just being introduced to the Catholic faith, who maybe are cradle Catholics like myself, who are starting to rediscover it, who are learning a lot. So once again, text the word Catholic to the number 24365 to go ahead and donate there. Now, William, we're getting a lot of questions from the chat, but I do have one guy who called in before the show. He's been hanging on for a while. So I want to get to him first, and then we'll get to some questions in the chat. You ready?
1: Wonderful, wonderful.
0: All right, let's go straight to Buffalo, New York, where Reed is watching us. Reed, welcome to the show. You are on the air with William.
2: How's it going, guys?
0: Doing great, my friend. Go right ahead.
1: Going well, brother.
2: So I've got kind of an interesting question. So I've got a friend who, I guess, he claims to be Catholic, but technically he wouldn't be Catholic because he's set of a contest, so he would reject Vatican II. And it's like a very traditionalist, like self-proclaimed Catholic. And I just kind of want to ask, like, how can I, or just like in general, like how, like, do you defend arguments against Vatican II, or just in general against like Novus Ordo, like Mass and that kind of idea? Cause like, he's pretty heavy on like, well, you know, like Mass kind of became a bit Protestantized because of, you know, Vatican II and, you know, the traditional Latin Mass is the only like valid Mass, and that's the valid Mass has been there since, you know, the founding of the Church. And so I was like, you know, I mean, I know there's other rites of the Church that have different liturgies, but I still kind of am a bit kind of confused on, you know, how to answer that.
1: What I would heavily and highly recommend you do is recommend to him to not read all those conspiracy level theory websites that are filled with a lot of junk, and to actually read Vatican II. And by the grace of the Lord in the future, maybe one day we'll just do a whole show here in Catholic Answers answering any objections to Vatican II. Because I think the one thing people don't do, I don't think they read the documents. And I've read them many times over, but not only have I read the documents, I have read Sacrosanct

0: Concilium, I'd be willing to bet that the majority of these people don't read it, because if they read it and they read what was intended to be implemented, it's the Catholic faith, and that was what is implemented, what has changed. They may not like the vernacular, but the vernacular has reached a lot of people in the world. Just look at many of these African countries who have a booming priesthood and booming converts because of the vernacular. So the Novus Ordo, most definitely a solemn Novus Ordo, is tremendous. It is a valid form of Mass. The other thing that I would note would be a good way to approach him, again, is to be charitable and let him know, look, you got to focus on Christ's promises about the church. Don't immediately go to trying to defend every jot and tittle of Vatican II. You can do that, but begin with that immediately. Our Lord's promises about the church. And within the world of sedevacantism, there's a massive ecclesiological problem, because our Lord established a visible, indefectible church, and that is built around St. Peter and apostolic succession. Now I know what they're going to say. They're going to say, well, there have been periods of vacancy. Right. There have been, but and we admit that, we know that, but they have no mechanism to end that vacancy. That is a very scary position. They don't have a mechanism to end that, save for a miracle of Jesus coming down to earth or some wild kind of miracle, and they'll admit that. Many of them will admit that. And the Catholic position, remember, is not that every pope will be holy, prudent, or never make a mistake. But sinful popes don't disprove the papacy, because Peter himself sinned, and we know all popes need to get to confession. But the office doesn't disappear. And you should ask your friend a simple question, and this is an important one. By what authority can an individual Catholic declare the apostolic see vacant and reject the bishops in communion with Rome? And I know what he'll tell you. He'll say, well, I haven't done that. This is ipso facto, automatically has been done, according to St. Robert Bellarmine. Now, they take Robert Bellarmine out of context, number one. But either which way, what this amounts to is private judgment. And here is the scary thing. If private judgment is a tribunal over the entire visible church, how is that different from Protestantism?
1: Reed,
0: your thoughts,
2: yeah,
0: my friend?
2: Yeah, so that's kind of like something that I've been thinking about too. It's like, I feel like that, I mean, if sedevacantism somehow is like a, you know, like an idea that could be true, like, I feel like Protestantism would be more likely to be true than sedevacantism, because it doesn't make sense that how, like, randomly in, you know, 1960s that all of a sudden the Catholic Church is now, like, you know, not real, you know, versus, you know, 400 years before. But
0: neither of them are true. Neither Protestantism nor sedevacantism. Yeah. But here is my recommendation to you is this. Don't be afraid to read Vatican II. And I'm not saying you are. I'm just saying don't be afraid to read it. We have the fullness of the faith. And this is one thing that I have to emphasize. Don't ever be afraid of cracking open your Bible. Don't ever be afraid of cracking open Vatican II. And if he is going to claim that Vatican II and the Novus Ordo has and the new Mass has been Protestantized, I got to be honest with you. I am not aware of any Protestant church that teaches that the Holy Mass is an actual sacrifice and that they teach transubstantiation. And the Novus Ordo Missae really does teach that. So to claim that it has been Protestantized, I don't know why they put that argument forth. It is not a good argument. Do I believe that we can make legitimate criticisms? Yeah. At the end of the show, I can have a dialogue with Edgar, and Edgar may say, hey, hold on, William. I kind of like this old prayer, and that prayer was really cool and legitimate. I like that better. I hope Pope Leo goes back to that old prayer in the Mass. And I may say, well, Edgar, I kind of prefer this new one. That's healthy dialogue. Neither of us are going to say, man, the church got lost. We don't have a valid pope. The church fell into heresy. You can have healthy dialogue. At the end of the day, understanding that we must respect Holy Mother Church and we must respect and trust in the promises of our Lord. And the promises of our Lord will be that the gates of hell will never prevail against the church.
1: Sound good, Reed?
2: Yeah, that's a very good answer. I mean, something I like to think about is that a valid Eucharist anywhere is a valid Eucharist anywhere, whether that's till

0: BLM, a Norvus Ordo Mass, you know, a Maronite liturgy, or even I heard a story from someone saying that he asked his grandfather what his favorite mass liturgy ever was, and he said it was on the back of a Jeep in the Vietnam War. And I was like, you know, that's the most manly mass ever.
1: There's
0: no, like, official liturgy there.
2: There you go.
0: Yeah,
2: I love that.
0: There's no official liturgy there. There's just the Eucharist.
1: Beautiful.
0: All right. Thank you guys so much. Really appreciate it.
1: Thanks, Reed. Thanks for calling. You know what's interesting? On YouTube, Justin Webster says, a priest told me recently that Sacrosanctum Concilium alone gets an entire semester in seminary just for that one document. So, of course, a YouTube video is sufficient to cover it. Yeah, when it comes to those documents, yeah, it takes a lot to get through. I mean, even when I was studying theology, I think we spent one course on even Lumen Gentium. Like, those things, they're not easy to get through, and there's so much substance in it for somebody to come and just say scrap it all because it's it says something that doesn't fit with my worldview. It's a little off.
2: And I got to be honest, Edgar, it isn't healthy.
1: Yeah,
2: it isn't healthy because it indicates people are not reading. They're taking their favorite blog or their favorite YouTuber that may sound convincing. And at the end of the day, we need to remind you that there's a reason why our Lord established a living, visible hierarchy. And that I will trust that hierarchy over my favorite YouTuber any day, because I trust that the Lord, he didn't lie when he promised the gates of hell would never prevail against the church. That has been a model that's been present from the beginning, since our Lord established his church.
1: Yeah, absolutely. Absolutely. Well, Reed, thank you so much for your question there. So like I promised, we're going to get to some YouTube questions. So Patrick Sweeney commented, and there are two comments that he made that I think tied into one. Reviewing what clips from movies and series I can use for my Bible classes. There's a huge gap from Daniel 538 BC to the birth of Christ. Zero interest in that period. William can answer, but does anyone know of a movie set in Judea to the Persian / Greek / early Roman period in 538 BC to 4 BC? It does feel, and even in scripture, there seems like there's a massive gap there that we don't really hear about. Yeah. So maybe, going off of Patrick's question, apart from just clips and movies, like, what do we know about that period leading up to Christ from Daniel?
2: Yeah, we know about the Maccabean revolt. That came to my mind immediately. But I'm stopping and thinking, you got me there. I spend a lot of time reading the Bible in church history that I feel almost embarrassed. I'm not sure if there's a book in the Maccabees out there. Maybe you can help me out there, Edgar. I'm not sure about that. But, I mean, if there is one out there, that'd be awesome. But what our friend is talking about here is right around the Second Temple period. And you most definitely have the Maccabean revolt. And we have, as Catholics, an enormous advantage here. Our evangelical friends are going to say, well, hold on, there is a big gap and we don't know anything of what is going on. But as a Catholic, we have a huge advantage because we have First and Second Maccabees, and they will take us directly into that period. And when you read the Maccabean books, you can see that they are not only are they prophetic, but they're fulfilling that particular gap. And they will show you particular persecutions that are occurring, martyrdom, and they will lead you all towards the time of Christ. So I wouldn't completely treat the time of Daniel to the time of Christ as complete dead space. Is there a little gap there? No, is there a gap? There is. But we're going to encounter the Maccabean revolt, the Maccabean texts, and that will be what I would call, the historical theological bridge that will lead from the Old Testament to the New Testament. And hey, without the Maccabean books, without Second Maccabees, you have no idea whatever happens to the Ark, because Second Maccabees indicates the Ark is buried away and then it gets lost. Edgar, let me tell you one thing, my friend. I cannot even begin to tell you the amount of evangelicals I dialogue with that are not aware of that. They have no clue. Where I'm talking with them and they'll say, man, we love reading about the Ark, and then no indication of the Ark ever being lost or anything. And I say, well, hold on. That's because you don't have a complete Bible. In the Catholic Bible, there is evidence of the Ark being hidden away and being lost. And that is the beauty of having a complete Bible. It's the beauty of being Catholic.
1: Now, imagine if Hollywood decided to make a movie about the Maccabean Revolt How, or even a series. Yeah. I mean, if anybody in the entertainment industry is listening, please make a mini series on

0: Maccabean revolt. There's so much to cover, and imagine how fearsome that whole thing would be. The show about David is awesome, but now let's do one about the Maccabean revolt. That's what I'm saying.
1: I've heard that, Edgar, and I'm embarrassed to say I have not dived in yet, but I've heard from many people that David's show is really good.
0: Yes, highly recommend. To be fair, I just started watching it, and I only got a few episodes in. But I will say this, it really puts it into perspective of why people like King Saul eventually fell away from God's grace. One of the commandments was destroy all living creatures and don't use basically any of the materials of that you... Basically, the people that you conquered, and the way they portrayed in the show, man, I would probably be one of those people like, hey, these are perfectly good tools. Why don't I use it? And David saying, no, this is a commandment from the Lord. You shouldn't be using this stuff. So it really goes to show the fragility of human weakness, and I guess wanting to be resourceful. It goes to show you. Yeah. Well, thanks for that. Thanks for that question, Patrick. Really appreciate that. He says that he loves the David series. Highly recommend. I'm glad you do, because I do too. And they're really great people. So check that out. William Albrecht from the Patristic Pillars YouTube channel and the website. We're taking questions from the chat. So anybody in the chat want to ask us a question, go ahead and drop it in there. We'll definitely take it and we'll go from there. So we'll be right back. Right after this quick break to take your questions on anything.
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3: Prayer is a variety of forms of communication. Sometimes we simply greet one another, hi, how are you? And we say small, short prayers similarly to God. Other times we engage people in deep conversations. Other times we engage our families and family reunions and big meals. Similarly with God, we engage Him in Eucharist and deep meditation as well.
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5: Lord God, I love you, praise you, bless you, because you are sovereign, Lord, and you are my treasure. And though I gain the whole world, if I don't have you, I possess nothing. So, Lord, let us never forget the real treasure in life. That everything I have and everything I possess, including my own self, will pass away. There will be a time when everything I possess will be no more. The moth will consume and rust consume, and my body turn to ashes. But never, Lord, let me lose you, who art my love and my only treasure. Amen.
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0: Welcome back, Catholic Answers Live. Your headquarters for apologetics and evangelization. That sounds a little too pristine, but I don't know. I wanted to. But hey, it's true, right? Catholic Answers is what we do. Evangelization and apologetics for our fellow Catholics and non-Catholics to visit Catholic.com. You have this channel to check out. We're taking questions from the chat, so go ahead and drop your question in the YouTube chat and we'll take it. Let's go to a couple more if you would like, William. Combat Wombat 520 says, outside of the Catechism of the Catholic Church, what suggested readings do you or William have for learning about what it means to be Catholic? I'm going to let you go so I can ride your coattails because you're smarter.
1: Yeah. I really love St. Francis de Sales, The Catholic Controversy. That's a really good one. And to be honest, I'm just looking at that question right now. So I'm thinking off the top of my head, that would be one of the ones that I would recommend. Another really good one, St. John Henry Newman, everybody's got to read an essay, an essay on the development of Christian doctrine. Great and great work there. And, so outside of the catechism, how in depth do you want to go would be what I would also ask, but let's do this, go
0: beginner level to,
1: yeah,
0: you're going to go deeper.
1: Yeah. So beginner level, I'm going to go with those. Those are really good books. Beginner level books, to begin with. There's a really good book. I'm trying to remember the name of it from, Joe Heschmeyer, about the Catholic Church. I forget the name of it.
0: The Early Church was a Catholic church. Yeah.
1: Yeah, that's a solid book too. Recommend that one. And then, you know, those are very good books to get you started. And then I recommend everybody read The Confessions of Augustine. Now, I don't think those are heavy to where they're going to make your brain hurt, but it's a lot of reading, but very valuable reading.
0: Yeah.
1: A very good reading. Now, I'm going to go the route of also recommending people read a good summary, if you can, of the Summa. Get the Summa and have a summary side by side with it. The Summa Theologiae of St. Thomas Aquinas, also tremendous. And then here's a basic one for beginners and advanced alike. Because I always find myself returning to the writings of the Apostolic Fathers. You know, the real cool thing, you can find a lot of their writings, virtually all of them, on newadvent.org for free. Those are really good. They're valuable to read. So, yeah, I think those are good resources. Really, really good. And, hey, on newadvent.org, you can read the not all documents, but you can read plenty of the documents of the great councils like Nicaea, Ephesus, Chalcedon, Trent. Those are really good. Highly recommend that.
0: Those are really good recommendations. You took a couple of mine, because I would say Confessions by Augustine is up there. Just the style of writing of he shifts from speaking to God to then speaking to you. It just like the shift back and forth I don't know, the life of a sinner who eventually became one of the most incredible saints in our history is pretty awesome. So Confessions, one that when I taught high school that I had incorporated into my curriculum, because I taught high school freshmen, it's a very easy book to read that includes stick figures, which is of all things. It's called Bible Basics for Catholics by Dr. John Bergsma. There's a set of four books, and it's Basics for Catholics. So there's Bible Basics, which is the first one. There's New Testament Basics for Catholics. There's the Psalm Basics, and then Love Basics. And it basically goes through salvation history, all the main characters that you go through. Those are the ones that I would highly recommend, especially if you don't know scripture and its basics.
2: Right.
0: Zenia on YouTube even said that, Bible Basics for Catholics by Dr. John Bergsma. She recommended good that book. One too as well. And then for me, what helped a lot were a lot of Dr. Hahn's books. The trilogy of books, what are they called? It's The Lamb's Supper. There's a few others. It's a part of that same trilogy. I forget. Letter and Spirit is one of them. And then there's another.
1: Hail Holy Queen?
0: Not Hail Holy. Hail Holy Queen is a good one, but there's another one I can't think about off the top of my head. And then the one that I recommend, especially for people looking into, if you're looking into a slightly deeper understanding of how to refute the study of scripture, historical criticism specifically. There's a book that was written, co-written by Dr. Hahn and Dr. Benjamin Weicker called, oh gosh, now I'm blanking on the name. Politicizing the Bible. Yeah, I've mentioned it a few times, but it's really good because it really goes to show you the roots of people and their understanding of trying to bring the Bible to a more natural understanding. You know, like, I think we've all heard people try to explain, like, the multiplication of the fish and the loaves. It's like, well, they were actually just sharing, stripping away the supernatural side of it. So it's a really good defense of things like that. Patrick Sinney said the fourth cup. That's a slightly newer one, but it's not that one.
1: It is newer.
0: Yeah, but it's I think it's a collection of those books. But those are some of them that I would recommend. I haven't
1: great one great recommendations.
0: Yeah, I haven't read Eric Ibarra's book on the papacy, but I keep hearing incredible things about it. So I don't know how much you know about it. I know there's a recent conversation.
1: Oh yeah, I recommend it.
0: Yeah, so the thing that I've been looking into recently is the apologetical argument

0: for the keys, the Eliakim and all that. Swan Sona and him ever kind of going back and forth on that. So
1: I am very, very heavy into that. I believe there is definitely a connection between Isaiah 22 and Matthew 16.
0: Yeah.
1: And I would defend that particular viewpoint.
0: Perfect. Love it. All right. Well, that's thanks for that question, Combat Wombat. That's always fun to go through. All right. Let's see here. Another question we have. Sorry, I'm trying to pull up my things here. Let's see. Repent Before Too Late asks, can you ask Mr. William? That's right. Mr. William. I love that. That's what I'm going to start calling you now. What should I do? Because I'm really trying to leave First Calvary Baptist Church. And he tells me the rosary is not in the Bible. What should I do?
1: Yeah. Well, number one, repent before too late. God bless you. Thank you for the tremendous question. For everybody wondering, you're going to hear it often, the claim that, well, hold on, the rosary isn't in the Bible. Don't let that frighten you. And number one, the rosary is deeply biblical. The Our Father comes directly from our Lord in the Gospel of St. Matthew. The Hail Mary, how does it begin? Well, it begins directly with the words of the Archangel Gabriel, and then we have blended in the words of St. Elizabeth. So you've got the words from Luke 1:28, and then Luke chapter 1, verse 28, then Luke chapter 1, verse 42. And then here is where a lot of people don't know, Edgar. I'm going to tell you why. I think the majority of people that attack the rosary have no idea what the rosary even is. I can promise you, the majority of Protestants I dialogue with, they don't know. And the mysteries of the rosary in particular, what are they meditations on? They are meditations on the life of our Lord, on the death of our Lord, and on the bodily resurrection of our Lord. So you then turn it around on Pastor Billy Bob or whatever his name is, you say, hold on, where does the Bible say that every Christian prayer must consist only of words found explicitly in the Bible? And they're going to be, I mean, if they make that argument, then there's a big dilemma that we encounter there for them. And here's the other thing. If one has become convinced of the truth of Catholicism, they should continue to study, pray, attend Mass, and I'd highly recommend for everybody that is going to, you know, they feel the pull towards Catholicism. They really feel that pull. Get in touch with a Catholic priest and talk to them. Say, hey, Father, how can I enter OCIA? Follow our Lord. Follow the truth and follow where he's leading you. And don't base your decision on somebody saying, well, hold on, that isn't in the Bible. You need to ask whether that objection itself is even a biblical one. Because when we look at the rosary, again, the very substance we find in the rosary is deeply biblical. Again, I'd highly recommend you Google it, look it up. And I'll tell you right now, the rosary will change your life. It definitely will. It'll change your life.
0: Highly agree. I think, I don't know, you just can't go wrong with the rosary. I don't know. Just the cool thing about it is there's such a variety of in the rosary. One of my favorites is the Dominican rite, I highly recommend people looking into because the Dominicans are the best. Not to say that the other ones aren't great, but that's just just an opinion.
1: Start a war in the chat there.
0: I know, right? All right. Yeah. Well, moving on from that, before I get myself in any more trouble, our good friend and actually Catholic Answers apologist, the Catechumen, asks, how authoritative are papal condemnations calling ex-doctrine heresy by early popes and or doctors of the church in their letters/theological treatises? Egg Agnoted controversy? I don't know if you know what that is. I'm not aware.
1: Okay. Yeah, I got you. Great, great, great. Yeah, this is a great question. Now, they can be very authoritative. They can be. A good rule of thumb is that not every papal statement, though, will carry the same weight. So there are letters, there are theological treatises. If an early pope in exercising his office as shepherd of the church, if they formally condemn a doctrine as heretical, especially when that judgment is received by the universal church, that is very powerful. And that is extremely significant evidence of that being the church's doctrinal judgment. But then here's another thing. What about a pope calling something heresy? Okay.

0: Now, if a pope calls something heresy, which we do have examples of this, in a private letter or in a theological dialogue, that would not automatically carry an ex cathedra definition. We have to remember to examine the pope's intention. By the way, thank you for the question, Braden. God bless you, brother. Thank you for the question. We have to examine the pope's intention. The audience, that's always important, man. I can tell you that because I've heard private letters and I've heard people just blast the pope to the pits of hell because of a private letter. Look, we have to look at the pope's intention, at the audience, at the authority invoked, and whether or not he intended to bind the whole church. A lot of the times, private letters aren't intending to, well, a private letter is not intending to bind the whole church. And that distinction is an important one. And that applies strongly even to doctors and fathers of the church. So their testimony can be incredibly important and very important, especially when they represent a broad consensus. But here's another thing. There is no doctor of the church that is personally infallible. We need to be careful about that. I've had people approach me, and I'm not going to get into that dialogue right now for another day. I've had people approach me and say, hey, hold on, William. St. Thomas Aquinas, I'm not aware of him fully accepting the Immaculate Conception. Whether or not he did, it's a topic for another day, but we need to be clear. No individual doctor is personally infallible. So our approach, and a very healthy one, is not, oh, hold on, the Pope used the word heresy, so it's automatically an infallible dogma. You know, we've got to ask, what level of authority was being exercised, and does that particular judgment, does it reflect the church's definitive or the universal teaching? And that's important to ask. And we need to remember, historically, repeated papal condemnations are valuable. Why are they valuable? I can think of many of them. Well, they show us what Rome regarded as being outside the boundaries of the true faith. And one clear example of that would be the condemnation that Pope St. Celestine issued towards Nestorius after Nestorius refused to recant.
1: All right. Well, there you have it, the catechumen. I was about to call him Mr. Catechumen. I guess you could call him Mr. Catechumen as well. Thanks for that question. All right. We're going to go to our final break for the hour. When we come back, we're going to take more of your questions from the chat. So YouTube, go ahead and drop your questions in the chat. We'll take them from there. We'll be right back right here on Catholic Answers Live.
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1: Welcome back, Catholic Answers Live, taking your questions from the YouTube chat today. And I see we have a super chat from Tom Jacobs. So thank you so much for that donation. Thanks for supporting our mission here. It's always appreciated. He says, can you explain the different Eastern rites, specifically the Syro-Malabar rites? Also, is there a way to explain to our Protestant and Orthodox friends that they are also Catholic?
0: In terms of the Syro-Malabar, okay, yeah, no doubt. Now, that's a beautiful question. And I do want to echo that. I do want to say thank you for your support, because Catholic Answers relies on that support to be able to survive. You guys are amazing. You guys are tremendous. And I want to remind you all, that's a great one, because Catholic, people very often hear Catholic and they think that that means Latin, Latin rite only. No, this is the beauty of our faith. We are a communion of 24 churches, and we don't mean factions, broken churches that are not united. No, we mean we've got the Latin Church, and then we have 23 Eastern Catholic churches, and we're all united in the same Catholic faith. Now, I'd be lying if I were to tell you I know the names of all those 23. I would have to Google it. Off the top of my head, I don't. But I do know the Syro-Malabar Catholic Church, and I can tell you that is an ancient Catholic Church. And I can tell you it has a beautiful tradition, a beautiful one, and it can trace this tradition to the ancient tradition of St. Thomas. It has a wonderful, beautiful East Syriac tradition, which is very similar to the Assyrian Church of the East. But the Assyrian Church of the East are not in full communion with Rome. The Syro-Malabar Church is in full communion with Rome. And their liturgy is commonly called the Holy Kurbana. And you will find that being in communion with Rome, very often they use different terminology, but they are teaching the very same thing. This is the beauty of our faith, that we have so many different cultures, and at the end of the day, we are all one holy Catholic and Apostolic Church. And we have many churches that are able to express their cultures and retain their cultures throughout history. That's beautiful. So what I would say to a Protestant, and I think an Orthodox would know, because an Orthodox would be able to look at the Syro-Malabar rite and see a lot of parallelism there in that rite, R-I-T-E, and see a lot of parallelism with the Assyrian Church of the East. So I think an Orthodox would understand that. For a Protestant, it might be very confusing when they see these other churches. But I would tell them, look, you can be fully Catholic, all the while worshiping according to an ancient Syriac rite, or ancient Byzantine, or Coptic, or Armenian, or any of these other myriad of Eastern traditions. And this is important. We would tell, or maybe an Orthodox friend would approach me and Edgar and say, hey, hold on, Edgar and William, you have no idea how beautiful the Divine Liturgy is. You have no idea how beautiful. We stop and we'll tell them, Eastern Catholics, they didn't have to become Latin to be Catholic. They have their Eastern liturgy. They have their Eastern canon law. They have different vestments as well. And they even have different expressions, but they all remain united and in communion with Rome. So when you hear of Roman Catholic Church, Roman Catholic Church is describing one Western tradition. And when you hear Catholic, we're talking about the universal communion of the church. And when we're talking about the Syro-Malabar, right, they are a beautiful ancient Eastern tradition.
1: You know what's interesting, William, and I think I learned a lot of this from you, is that just because we speak in a different kind of way or in a different expression of the Catholic faith doesn't mean that we're disagreeing. It just means that we're taking it from a different perspective. I mean, you even have that amongst the West. You have the Dominican tradition versus the Franciscan tradition. I mean, I'm sure the Dominicans and the Franciscans don't always agree in how things are expressed, but it doesn't necessarily mean that there's a disagreement. And I see it the same way with the Eastern rites, which look very Orthodox, but are actually in full union with Rome. I think one of the things that you mentioned that kind of made me think was the discussion of fire and how fire is expressed. Yeah. If you want to maybe run through that specific example for me.
0: I love that. I love that because I do a lot of work with a Byzantine Catholic priest. And, well, I am very Latin in my sentimentalities. And I will, when I'm talking about purgatory with him, I will talk about the fiery purification that happens in the afterlife, because that is the imagery we're given in 1 Corinthians 3. And he will hear me. He'll say, okay, that is valid. It's biblical. But I want to focus on the theosis aspect. And I'll say, okay, Father, what do you mean? Well, it is preparing us to become partakers of the divine nature. So notice how we agree We'll just approach it from a different angle. None of us are opposing one another. Let me give you another example.

0: Another really good one is our Eastern Catholic friends. They love to refer to that the sin of the fall as ancestral sin. And then many times over, Edgar, I hear people say, well, they believe in ancestral sin and the Latin Church believes in original sin. They are one and the same. They're interchangeable. In the Latin Rite, when we say original, we're referring to that first sin that happened in the garden. When the East says ancestral, they were referring to the fact that our ancestors, Adam and Eve, fell in the garden. Ultimately, when you unveil it all, it is the very same teaching using different terminology. And I think that is the beauty of our faith, because you can approach different traditions, and at the end of the day, we're using different terminology. We're trying to come, well, we are coming to the exact same conclusion, just using different terminology.
1: Yeah. Beautiful. Well, since we're talking a little bit about the Orthodox, I want to throw in Charlie Tahan 9816's question when he asks, if you leave the Catholic Church and you are no longer under the Pope, how is it that the Orthodox Church is valid if they split and don't follow the Pope? Thanks. God bless.
0: Yeah. You have a big time distinction here, and that is between validity and full communion. So the Orthodox churches are not in full communion with the Pope. And from the Catholic perspective, that is a real wound. That means the body is broken right now. And it is a lamentable wound that we are trying to achieve unity with. And I can tell you right now that the dialogues that are occurring with Patriarch Bartholomew and Pope Leo are incredibly healthy dialogues. They're wonderful. And our relationships, our relations right now with the East, and when I say East, I mean Orthodox, are wonderful. And I'll toss in even with the Orientals. They're wonderful. And the Assyrian Church of the East as well. With that in mind, I'm always very careful with how I speak about our fellow apostolic brothers and sisters, because we're not in full unity. But that doesn't mean, Edgar, that they no longer have valid sacraments. Why? Because they have retained apostolic succession. They have validly ordained bishops, and they've continued ordaining bishops and priests. So they have a valid priesthood, they have a valid Eucharist, but again, we've got to get back to Vatican II. Vatican II is wonderful in noting that there are Eastern churches that are separated. They don't possess the fullness. They retain true sacraments, but they don't have the fullness. That's an unitatis redintegratio. My Latin is brutal. But so here is the distinction. Their Orthodox sacraments are definitely valid, but their separation from Rome is a real and serious one. They're not in full communion with the Catholic Church, whereas leaving communion with the Pope, that doesn't erase valid holy orders, but to be very clear, you need to be careful, because when you are part of the Catholic Church and you recognize the Church has the fullness of the truth, and you leave that knowing that, that can be a very, very sinful act. So if you know the Church is true and you leave to go to Orthodoxy because you say, hey, they're valid, and I can just hop on over there. No, they don't have the fullness of the truth. And you need to be united to the visible head. And that unity of being united to the visible head is only found within Catholicism.
1: What would you say to somebody who says they have less problems in the Orthodox Church? I'm tired of all the infighting, the scandals that the church has gone through. What would you say to someone, I'm just going to go Orthodox instead because it seems like it's a lot more simple?
0: They're in for a rude awakening, I can tell you right now, because there will be sin, scandals, and strife in the real Church of Christ until the end. So don't look at Catholicism and say, man, I'm tired of all these sinful people. I'm going to Orthodoxy. I'll tell you one thing. A lot of the problems that we have in Catholicism, they have over there. They may not be magnified in the media the way they are for Catholicism, because everybody wants to highlight every problem in the Catholic Church, every problem. But I can tell you right now, do not leave the bark of Peter. Do not leave the Church Jesus Christ founded for another religion merely because you think, okay, they have less scandals, they have less sin. I can promise you, they have a lot of the same problems we have, but we possess the fullness.
1: William Albrecht, Ask Me Anything, and this is a bit of a special edition because what we're doing is we're going through the YouTube chat. So if you got a question, If you're hanging out in the YouTube chat, then go ahead and throw your question in the chat, and we'll take your question from there. We are at the moment not taking calls, so hang in there. We have a whole other hour, so just throw it in there, and we'd love to take your question. We're going back and forth with William Albrecht here of Patristic Pillars. So hang on. Plenty of more questions to come, plenty more of answers to come, and we'll see you back here and give it about 5 minutes. Go get a drink, relax, chill. We'll see you back in about a minute.

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2: 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Speaking with the one and only Dr. Ray Guarendi about his book, Being a Grandparent, Just Like Being a Parent, Only Different. And of course it's going to be different. You wrote it. So let's talk about the overview. How is it similar and how is it different?
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2: 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Well, I'm Doug Keck. This has been a Bookmark Brief. Thanks for stopping by. We'll see you next time.
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6: Prayer changes everything. We read in sacred scripture that when we come to God in prayer, He changes our lot. It isn't so much that the circumstances change. It is that we change, and therefore we see the circumstances differently. Prayer does everything for us. It is indeed the air that fills our soul, just as the oxygen fills our lungs. We can't do without prayer. To do without prayer means we languish and we die. God wants us to have life and to have it to the full.
7: This is Father Shannon Bouquet, President of Human Life International. In the name of the Father, and of the Son, and of the Holy Spirit. Heavenly Father, gracious God, help us to defend human life. Help us to serve life at every stage, from its natural beginning to its natural end. Help us to help others to appreciate the beauty of human life, to respect it at each stage. Help us also, Father, to bring wisdom to a world that has become deaf, sometimes even mute to the dignity of human life. Help us in our role with our leaders, legislators, those in any public office, to defend life. Help us to encourage them to help others to see through law, through policy, and through every other means that life is to be protected. We ask all this in the name of Jesus Christ, our Lord. Amen. In the name of the Father, and of the Son, and of the Holy Spirit. Amen.
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0: Welcome back, Catholic Answers Live. Edgar Lujano filling in for Cy Kellett today. It's always fun when being on this side of the glass. Today, we're not going to take any calls. So if you're calling, I'm not sure you're going to be able to get in. So do me a favor. If you call, go ahead and hang up. Put a comment in the YouTube chat and we'll take your question there. So questions from the YouTube channel. I know we do this on a very, very random occasion, but I kind of like this. I don't know, William, what do you think? You do this more than we do.
1: I love it. Oh, I love it, man. I love it. Yeah, it's great.
0: We get to have a little more interaction, extends, and then, you know, everybody else can have their fun as well by throwing in their two cents into the comment section. That's what I think. Yeah. So agreed. On that note, let's hit up some more questions. I think we have a few lined up, and if you have another question for William, just throw it in the chat. We're glad to take them. Let's go over to TJ173. He asks, Second Maccabees 2:5 describes Jeremiah hiding the ark, and Revelation 11:19 shows the ark. Why do you insist it is Mary? Question for William: how authority? Oh, actually, we already got that one. Never mind. So, why do we insist it's Mary if it's saying that it's the Ark?
1: I love that. Great one. And TJ, thank you for the tremendous question. Yeah. Now, St. John the Revelator will see the heavenly Ark in Revelation 11:19, and then immediately notice how in Revelation 12:1, he sees a woman clothed with a son who gives birth to the Messiah. Now, we've got to remember, the original text had no chapter break there, and we have chapter divisions because of pretty much Archbishop Stephen Langton. The church put chapter divisions there, so you've got a flowing text. Now you may be wondering, okay, William, but how do we know it is connected? Well, actually, if you look at the Greek there, here's the funny thing. At the end of Revelation 11:19, Revelation 12 begins with a conjunction, which a lot of Greek scholars have noted, that is rather odd. It is odd if you're reading it in English, but if you're looking at it in Greek, you have a free-flowing image there. You have the ark in heaven, and then the woman connected with the imagery of the ark. Directly, you have a Greek conjunction indicating that they are one and the same. The imagery will flow directly from the ark to the woman. The woman is the mother of the Messiah. So that is why we believe Mary is the new ark. There's many other reasons, TJ, but I'm glad you bring up 2 Maccabees. Earlier, Edgar and myself, we were talking about 2 Maccabees. That was a lot of fun, by the way. That was a lot of fun because we were talking about 2 Maccabees, and we noted how without a complete Bible, you simply don't know whatever happened to the old ark. You just don't know what happened to that old ark. But if you have a complete Bible, you're aware that in 2 Maccabees chapter 2, 2 Maccabees chapter 2, the verses off the top of my head, I don't remember them. I know it's in 2 Maccabees chapter 2, and I can summarize it for you. In 2 Maccabees chapter 2, Jeremiah hid the historical ark, and we are told that it would remain hidden until God gathers his people. But TJ, that wouldn't contradict the Marian interpretation, because Mother Mary is the new ark, and rather actually, I would say, that would actually strengthen the expectation of Mother Mary as ark, because Mother Mary is the new ark, but not because she bears just mere signs. No, Mary is a new ark because she doesn't bear

0: it, and I'll be convinced. Until then, Edgar, I got to be honest. I'm a bit skeptical.
1: And to be fair, we don't want to touch it. That's the last thing we want to do. We just want to see it. Just a little glimpse. No touching. Keep it behind the glass. That's all we want to see. just drop it there.
0: Shout out to Uzza there. We don't want to touch it.
1: Exactly, right? poor Uzza. All right. I have to move this one up because Bronca2222 says, Edgar, please confirm that only fake Catholics have cream with their coffee. All right. I have a bone to pick here with Bronca because...
0: thank you.
1: You can have cream with your coffee. Real Catholics have cream in their coffee. Now, Darren's staring at me all weird because he drinks his like motor oil, you know, like black with nothing in it. And a few others, Jeff Cam as well. It's just, so I will say this. When coffee came to Europe, they started experimenting with it and they started putting milk and other things in it. And guess what? A lot of these people were Catholics. It's one of the reasons why the cappuccino comes from the Capuchins. So keep that in mind. So I'm sorry, Bronca. I might have to disagree on this. I don't know. What about you? How do you take your coffee?
0: I want to give you a big old hug, Edgar, because Bronca, by the way, I love the brother Bronca. I call him Biceps Bronca. I love him, man. I love him dearly. Bronca has been teasing me for the longest time, and everybody teases me because I put cream in my coffee. I mean, what is bad with that? I mean, I love cream in my coffee, man. I love it.
1: Bronca. It's okay. Hey, if you like drinking motor oil, that's perfectly fine. To each their own. But you can't call them fake Catholics. Just saying that out there. All right. Tell that to the beautiful history of Europe. I guarantee you in the Renaissance age, there were so many cappuccinos flowing and some heavy cream coffee flowing as well. They might come after me for that. All right. Well, with that, let's go over to important questions as well. Like I said, if you have a question, drop it in the chat. We'll take your question. Let's go over to WCove99 asks, how can I know the Holy Spirit is leading me to the Catholic Church and not my flesh?
0: I love that. Now, a good way to be able to discern is to ask, where is this leading me? Do you feel as if you're being led towards Christ? And I can tell you one thing, the fact that you are there in the chat here on Catholic Answers, I can tell you right now, you're being led towards Christ. And you're not merely being led towards something that is just comfortable. Now, if you are being led towards your flesh, well, then we could say, well, you're being led to something merely comfortable. We want to remind you, too, that our Lord promised the Holy Spirit would guide the church into all truth. So you can test what you're feeling against what Christ established. Look at the church's claims. And I have no problem, neither does Edgar, telling you to look at them objectively. Look at the Holy Eucharist in John chapter 6. Look at St. Peter and the Keys in Matthew 16. Look at confession in John 20. Look at apostolic authority and succession. And then, my friend, look at the witness of the earliest followers of the Christ. And remember, what the flesh would be looking for would be something easy. And I tell you something right now. Our faith demands conversion. Our faith demands real obedience. Our faith demands real confession. Our faith demands real sacrifice. We've got to pick up our cross daily, and we've got to die to the flesh. To put it simply, you wouldn't be drawn towards Catholicism if it was fleshly and it was easy. I can tell you right now, it is not easy to pick up your cross daily and walk with the Lord. I can tell you that right now. So right now, I see the evidence leading you towards Jesus. And remember, none of us here on this panel, none of us feel threatened when we tell you to do your research, because when you do your research sincerely, you're going to be led to the fullness of the truth. And my other recommendation to you would be this. My other recommendation would be keep tuning in here to Catholic Answers. Keep listening to the programming here and do so with an open mind and an open heart. And I believe eventually you'll continue hearing and realizing you're being led to come home to Rome. That's where our Lord wants you.
1: Amen to that. WCOVE99, hopefully that's helpful. And yeah, keep on tuning in here and tune into Patristic Pillars as well. I know William does a lot, makes a lot of great content over there that really can help you deepen your faith and understanding of the early church and the dogmas of the faith and

0: There's a lot of great content out there, and author of a couple of books too, right?
1: Oh, yeah. A couple of books and another one coming soon by the grace of the Lord, and debates galore, always debating. And right now, by the grace of the Lord, working on putting together a good one. And God willing, we'll have an update on that soon. Edgar knows what I'm talking about.
0: Yes. Hopefully we'll be able to announce that sooner rather than later. On that note, we're going to take a break, and when we come back, we're going to take more of your questions from the YouTube chat. So if you got a question, drop it in the chat and we'll take your question right here on Catholic Answers Live.
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6: How should we pray? The disciples asked our Lord that question, and he gave them the Our Father, or the Lord's Prayer. But he also gave them the liturgy, which is the most privileged form of prayer in the Catholic tradition, especially the Holy Sacrifice of the Mass. We can pray with the whole church in the liturgy of the hours, or the Divine Office, and we should also pray in our own private room, our secret chamber, as Jesus says, and then our Father who sees us in secret will reward us.
0: Welcome back, Catholic Answers Live. Hey, if you're new to the show, you don't know what we do here. Maybe you're just scrolling across and discovering different Catholic channels. We're here where we do apologetics and we do evangelization, and we're here to answer your questions. A lot of people out in the world have questions on Catholicism, and it's kind of hard to get straight answers. So we do this live stream, we do this radio show here. It plays on both platforms where we answer your questions. But also, you can also check it out on Catholic.com, because that website is an awesome, awesome resource for you all to just go on there and check it out. If you don't want to call into a show, if you don't want to comment in the comment section, just go to Catholic.com, type your question into the chat, into the search bar there, and I guarantee you'll, I 99% guarantee you that you'll find an answer, because it's what? How much is it? 20, no, no, 30, 40, 50, 40 or 50 years of Catholic content on there. Catholic Answers has been around, I think it was founded in 79, wasn't it? Yeah, so we've been around for a while. We are standing on the shoulders of giants here, and there's a lot of content. If you go back to the website, check it out, and also think about donating, because all of it's free. We don't charge for any of this stuff, and we love to do it. So go over there, check it out, Catholic.com, consider donating, and be a part of this legacy. All right, William, let's go back to some more questions. Ray Andrada 5033 says, is it right to say that the Catholic Church wrote the New Testament since the church came first?
1: Yeah, great, great point there. And I love affirming that when I'm dialoguing with my evangelical friends. Look, the New Testament didn't fall out of heaven. It definitely didn't fall out of heaven. Our Lord founded a church, and then members and leaders of that apostolic church, St. Matthew, St. John, St. Paul, St. Peter, St. Luke, and on and on, they wrote the New Testament under the inspiration of the Holy Spirit. So you have a very important, crucial order here. And that is a great point you bring up. You have our Lord established a real visible church, and that church has a real hierarchy. There is the important thing. There's a real hierarchy to that. And that hierarchical church preached apostolic in an apostolic authoritative manner. And then there are New Testament writings where pen to paper, so to speak, was put. And then later, that very church, that church that our Lord founded, was able to recognize the canon. So when we say that the church wrote the New Testament, that is definitely correct, because the inspired human authors, Matthew, Mark, Luke, John, and the other authors, they were members of our Lord's already existing church. That is why we read that the church in 1 Timothy 3:15 is the pillar and foundation of truth. And you got to remember this. The church really existed, really did preach, was baptizing, was celebrating the Eucharist, and was evangelizing well before the New Testament was ever even completed. You've got baptism going on in the book of Acts. You've got preaching going on in the letter to the Romans. You have all of this happening. And here is the beautiful thing. This is why we're calling you home if you haven't come home to Rome yet. That same historic church that received, preserved, and transmitted also discerned the New Testament canon. So yes, the church came before that completed New Testament. And the New Testament, we can say that the New Testament emerged from the life of that church that our Lord really did establish.
0: You know, I'm glad you mentioned all that, William. I just now remember the other book recommended by Dr. Hanna, and it toggled my mind because this book has exactly to do with this. The book is called Consuming the Word by Dr. Hanna. It's called Consuming the Word, the New Testament, and the Eucharist in the Early Church. And the way the chapters are titled, it's really interesting because it starts off with the Old Testament, the New Testament, the Old Testament, the New Testament, and the New Testament. It's like, what does that mean? And it talks about what is this actual New Testament before we actually had the book itself? And he kind of explains those things. So it's not a very thick book either. So I highly recommend checking that book out.
1: Very good book.
0: To maybe compliment on that question there, Ray. Hopefully it's helpful on that. Yeah, but I'm glad it toggled my mind. It kind of jarred me away.
1: I'm glad you remembered because I was going to pick your brain after we were off the show. So I'm glad you remembered that.
0: Yeah, good. I got to work under Han for a few years when I was in college. So it was such a cool experience to be able to just be there and soak in all of it. Basically just all of it.
1: Incredible blessing.
0: Yeah, absolutely. Well, let's go on to another caller. I keep going back to callers. Questions from the chat. Let's go to Faith Wisdom 788 asks, how would you show the priesthood in the New Testament to a Protestant? Is it the Greek presbyters?
1: Very good. Now, in order to show the priesthood to a Protestant, we need to show that the Bible will lay out the New Testament in particular, a universal priesthood and a ministerial one. Every Protestant, the reason they do not believe in the priesthood as laid out by Catholicism is because they deny the ministerial priesthood. They do not deny the universal priesthood. In fact, they'll tell you, hey, hold on, Edgar, William, we're all priests. Why are you then telling me that I need a valid priest for a valid, valid Eucharist? What are you talking about? And they'll always go, the classical verse they're going to go to is 1 Peter 2:9, and where you read about a universal priesthood, a royal priesthood. In fact, St. Peter will call Christians a royal priesthood, a holy nation. But here's what I love, and I use this every time I'm dialoguing with Protestant pastors. And if I could tell you the look on their faces when I tell them, I ask them, what is Peter quoting from there? A lot of the times they don't know. He's quoting Exodus 19:6. And in Exodus 19:6, Israel is already called a kingdom of priests. And then when they say, okay, so where are you getting to? Well, did Israel also have a distinct ministerial priesthood? And they can't say no. They had Aaron and the Levites. Yes. So a universal priesthood didn't eliminate ordained priests. We knew that Israel was a kingdom of priests because they believed and they followed, but it didn't eliminate the ministerial priesthood of Aaron and the Levites. And likewise in the New Testament, that's why St. Peter quotes from that. The ministerial office, right, it does appear as presbyters, the Greek, but as bitteroi, means elders. That is the source of where we get the English word priest. And we can read in the Bible that Paul and Barnabas appointed presbyters in every church. In fact, we even read that Paul tells Titus in the book of Titus, in the letter of Titus, to appoint priests in every town. So we have a distinction between that ministerial priesthood and the universal priesthood. Now, how are we a priesthood? We're grafted in by virtue of our baptism. That is how. But then there's a difference with a ministerial priesthood. We're the ministerial priesthood. And by the way, for people wondering, okay, well, William, how do you and Edgar offer up sacrifices? We can offer up many types of sacrifices, many kinds, but not the holy sacrifice of the Mass. We can sacrifice by fasting. We can sacrifice by giving up something and offering it up to the Lord. There are many ways that we can and we should offer up sacrifice to the Lord. But there's an enormous difference between that and the sacramental priesthood. Because in James 5, 14 to 15, we see that distinction where a sick person calls for the presbyters, the priests, and they anoint him and they pray over him. And you can see how is that priesthood transferred with the laying on of hands. So I would tell the Protestant, 1 Peter 2, it proves the baptismal priesthood of all believers, and we agree, but that doesn't disprove the ministerial priesthood. And Peter is quoting from Exodus, and the very passage he is quoting from proves that both of those realities, both of them, most definitely coexist together.
0: You know, one thing that always boggled my mind, especially early on when I was looking into, you know, going deeper into the Catholic faith, is what a lot of people, especially in the Protestant communities, another thing they make the mistake is that they look at the Old Testament and then they look at the New and they say, well, hold on a second, all that's gone. It's not about the fulfillment, it's the abolishment of all that. There was priests in the past, now it's been fulfilled with Jesus, so they're not needed anymore. It's done because Jesus completed it, and now we're going to move away from it. But I think if you understand it in its context, that's not how it works. It's the nation of priests, the priesthood is still there, and it still exists to this day, and here we are.
1: I love that point, Edgar. I love it. You know why? Because exactly as you laid out, I just opened up my Bible to read it for the audience. We actually have, and I boneheadedly almost forgot, we have a powerful prophecy that priestly sacrifice must continue in the new covenant. It won't vanish. It will continue in a different manner. In fact, we're told in Malachi 1:11, from the rising of the sun to its setting, in every place incense is offered to my name, and a pure offering. Now, as you know very well, Edgar, certain things did change. That cannot be talking about the old covenant sacrifices, because those are restricted to Jerusalem. And Malachi is rebuking the Levitical priests because of their defective sacrifices. So he's talking about a future coming age where there will be one pure sacrifice offered among the Gentiles in every place. I dare say that fits the new covenant Eucharist perfectly. That is why, as early as the 80s, 80 AD, in the first century, the early Christians were already interpreting Malachi 1:11 to be referring to the Holy Eucharist.
0: And if people, when you read that verse, if you go to Mass every Sunday, you recognize those words. How can you not? Because they read them every time you go to Mass in preparation for the Eucharistic sacrifice.
1: Oh, yeah, all the time. And that is a beautiful reality. You think about it. Right now, in a part of the world, right now, Mass is happening in a part of the world. And then later on, when me and you tuck into bed later on, that caller from earlier, that wonderful caller, the wonderful person in the chat, Bronca, he's in a time of the world where when me and you are tucking in, he is going to be getting ready to head to Mass. Mass will be available in his part of the world. Indeed, according to Malachi, in every place, from the rising of the sun to its setting, there'll be a pure offering. That's the beauty of our Catholic faith. There's a holy Mass available everywhere in the Catholic world.
0: Amen. Beautiful, beautiful. All right, well, we're going to have to go to a break here in about a minute, but I guess I'll see if you can handle this question in a minute. TJ173 asks, who chooses the Pope? Why has there been various anti-popes, and how do we know we have the right one?
1: Yeah, that's a great question. So, man, in a minute, I'm going to be able to answer that so in depth.
0: Start us off.
1: All right. I will leave TJ with this beauty. And I know TJ, is referring to multiple anti-popes in the past. We'll talk about them when we return. But today, classically, The Pope is elected by the College of Cardinals. And those College of Cardinals are the ones that elect the Pope. But let me tell you another thing. They gather in conclave. And I'll tell you another thing. Throughout history, when people ask, well, how can we know who the true Pope is? And, you know, there have been anti-popes. And how can you all even trust the papacy? I'm going to tell you when we return from the break, our Lord established a papacy and the church, and he established a papacy and the established a manner to be able to regulate that procedure and to be able to identify who the true successor of Peter is. And we're going to definitively give you an answer to that when we return from the break.
0: I don't know, William. I hear a lot of YouTubers tell me differently. Maybe you might have to debunk them.
1: Uh-oh.
0: All right, when we come back, I want you to debunk all those people who are saying there's no such thing as a biblical papacy or an official established papacy. We'll be right back right here on Catholic Answers Live.
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0: Welcome back, Catholic Answers Live. William, you were in the middle of explaining to us how we choose a pope, the various anti-popes. This is a question from TJ173. And how do we know we have the right one? I don't know, William. There's a lot of people on YouTube that are really convincing me that we may not have the right pope. I'm just kidding. No, that's... but there's a lot of people who say these things online. And so what's the response?
1: Yeah, today in the modern era, the Pope is elected by the College of Cardinals, and they do so in conclave. Now, nobody denies that the method of papal election developed over time. Nobody denies that, but what is very clear is our Lord instituted the Petrine office and a manner of ensuring that the Church would never be overcome by the gates of hell. Now, the other question is, why has there been various anti-popes? Well, because there are a lot of sinners, is what I say, you know. But what is an anti-pope? Now, for people that are wondering, what is an anti-pope? An anti-pope would be somebody who claims the papacy without possessing it in a legitimate manner. I'll give you one, an anti-pope who is a saint, Saint Hippolytus of Rome. Now, we know that he reconciled himself to the Church before his death with the Bishop of Rome, but he was an anti-pope. And here's an area where I'm not sure. I'm not sure if there's any other anti-pope that became a saint, but he's probably the most popular one. Now, anti-popes arose, though, more prominently, putting St. Hippolytus of Rome to the side for a moment. He wasn't trying to wrestle political power away from Rome. Later anti-popes very often did try to do that. And really, it's a lamentable thing. But their existence, the existence of an anti-pope, doesn't disprove the papacy any more so than a false messiah would disprove Christ. And boy, are there many false messiahs throughout history. I can give you multiple ones. Just look at the Bar Kokhba revolt. Very early on in history, that wouldn't disprove our Lord as being the true Messiah. Now, how do we know we have the real one? Here's a good one. How do we know it isn't Pope Peter III? How do we know it isn't any of these other online figures that have been elected by their family or been elected in somebody's backyard? Well, you have to look to the Church's public canonical recognition of the successor of Saint Peter. There is only one visible Church, and that Church can trace her lineage back to the apostles, back to our Lord. That is the Catholic Church. When we look at that Church's historical public canonical recognition, we are able to see who the real Pope is. And another thing is, the papacy isn't some secret office that me and Edgar are going to have to head to the secret archives of the Vatican and begin, you know, doing incredibly deep research there to be able to reconstruct the election history. Although we'd probably love to.
0: They didn't give you a key. I got a key to the place. Did you not?
1: I mean, I'd love to hang out there, man. I'd love to, man. Only the cool kids get the key, though, man. So you're a cool kid, eh, man? You're a cool one. But man, that'd be cool hanging out there.
0: Right.
1: That'd be cool. Yeah. But here's the beautiful thing. We don't have to head to the Vatican archives to reconstruct every kind of election history. It's public. We can see it. And when the bishops of the Church, the shepherds, and the universal Church peacefully recognizes a man as Pope, we know that there are no grounds to object to him being the real and the true successor of Saint Peter. So here is a distinction. There can be competing claimants, and there probably will be to the end of time. But there are not, and there can never be. Here's an important point. There are not, TJ, nor can there ever be at one time, multiple true popes. And an anti-pope is one that is a false claimant to a real office.
0: TJ, thanks for your question. Hopefully that was helpful. Let's go ahead and move on. We go to Diamond MD 2804. Says, struggling with inerrancy in Ezekiel, God said that Nebuchadnezzar would destroy Tyre, but this didn't happen. But then Nebuchadnezzar would conquer Egypt, but that didn't happen either. Why not?
1: This is a very common one. This is a very classical objection, but it doesn't overturn biblical inerrancy. Let me break it down for you. And it is one, by the way, that the great Augustine was aware of. You need to remember that during the time of the great early church fathers, they were very well aware of a lot of the controversies going on in terms of people attacking the faith. And Augustine was brilliant in responding. So if we look at Ezekiel 26 and we look at the prophecy against Tyre, here is the important point. It is broader than Nebuchadnezzar alone. So I totally get what you're saying. You're saying you're having problems because, look, you look at Ezekiel and God said Nebuchadnezzar would destroy Tyre, but it didn't happen. But look at the prophecy. It actually says, I will bring up many nations against you. So if you read the whole context, begin with verse 1, and here's something that Edgar and me say all the time. Don't be afraid of opening up your Bible. It is a Catholic book. You may encounter what may seem like a difficulty, but read it and then read, what has the church said about this? Have any early fathers commented about it? When you read verse 3, it says, I will bring up many nations against you. Then Nebuchadnezzar is named as one instrument of judgment. A few verses later, he did besiege the mainland of Tyre for multiple years, and he did devastate the territory. There's no doubt about that. Now, if we look and we continue reading, we know that the island city did resist complete capture. There are later conquerors later that completed that destruction. But if you notice, if you read, let me read it to you again, because that destruction envisions, it's a larger oracle. I will bring up many nations against you. And then a few chapters later, Ezekiel 29 will recognize that at the end of Nebuchadnezzar's campaign, Nebuchadnezzar did invade Egypt. He did invade Egypt. But if you look at the prophecy, it didn't require, and this is part of the claim that there is errancy here. The prophecy doesn't require that Babylon would permanently annex and rule all of Egypt. So if you actually look at it, Ezekiel is very clear. Nebuchadnezzar did batter Tyre. He doesn't obtain its wealth, but if you look afterwards, he will subsequently campaign against Egypt. And if you actually read Ezekiel 26, read the whole chapter, and then skip and hop three chapters later to Ezekiel 29, and you're going to see the exact sequence that Ezekiel describes actually being laid out there. So don't only read that one chapter. Read the surrounding context as well, and you will see there is no problem there with the text.
0: Beautiful. Thank you so much for that question, Diamond MD. It's always cool to go through biblical history. I don't know. There's something fascinating about it that I don't think we actually have a grasp on it because you can listen to Father Mike Schmidt's Bible in a year, but there's a lot more that you can handle than in just a year, and some of the stuff is included in that.
1: There really is a lot, and a lot of the times there really does seem to be a contradiction. If you read one text and then you look at another one and you say, well, hold on, that really does sound like they're repeating the same thing, and now we're being given a different event or a different number. But here's the thing. We've always got to read things in context. For instance, one particular verse the other day, I was dialoguing with a Muslim. And it was a Muslim who does seem to be softening towards Catholicism by the grace of the Lord. And the Muslim brought up saying, hey, here there is a census and we're given a particular number. And then when they return to the census, it's a different number. And I said, but read the context. The other census is occurring at a different time. That is why there's a different number. And he, at first he wasn't convinced, Edgar, but we went to the text, we sat down, we read it together, and he said, okay, Well, you've given me something to think about there. And I want to tell everybody there in the audience, don't be afraid of cracking open your Bible and reading. But remember, a lot of the times, in order to understand the true context, we've got to go beyond only that chapter. Because the what Ezekiel is saying about Nebuchadnezzar doesn't end there in that chapter alone. You've got to go onward to see everything else that unfolds.
0: Beautiful. All right. Well, great. Thank you so much for that once again. Let's go to the final break, and then we'll take some more questions from the chat. So hang in there. We'll be right back with just a few, just about a minute of a break, and when we come back, more questions from the chat right here on Catholic Answers Live.
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0: Welcome back, Catholic Answers Live. Man, these 2 hours have flown by. It's been so much fun keeping up with the YouTube chat. You guys are a lot of fun in there. We got to talk about coffee and Nebuchadnezzar, and how much better does it get than that, right, William?
1: Well, the one thing that I really like, Edgar, is that we settled a big debate, and the debate we settled is that coffee is only acceptable when you put cream in it. We settled that debate already. We did.
0: Yeah, we might get into a major debate with some other Catholics online, right? But hey, I'm in your camp. Look, I have nothing against creamerless coffee. Again, if you like your motor oil, it's by all means, enjoy every bitter second of it. But that's not for me.
1: I can't do that. No.
0: All right. Well, let's go to a couple of last questions. Daxter12K7G says, how do you reconcile no salvation outside of the church with Vatican II's teaching that those outside of the church can attain salvation if both are infallible teachings?
1: Very good one, Daxter. And what we've got to do here is we have to be able to understand the key that is to distinguish between the necessity of the church from visible membership in the church. So what does no salvation outside the church mean? Well, I'll tell you one thing. I'll tell you what it doesn't mean. It doesn't mean that every person who dies without his name formally on the Catholic rolls is damned. It doesn't mean that. It means there is, and this is an important one, let me lay this nuance out there for you, Dexter. It does mean that there is no salvation apart from our Lord and his mystical body, the church. Meaning every grace that saves comes from Christ, the head, through the body. And that particular distinction, for people that are saying, well, hold on, William and Edgar, I know your modern day revisionism. No, it isn't modern day at all. In fact, right around the time of Florence and after the Florentine declarations, that particular kind of distinction is already laid out. And in fact, you can see it throughout history. Over and over, it's laid out. It isn't only at Vatican II. So a lot of people will say, well, hold on, Lumen Gentium really is a departure from the faith. No, it isn't. Because if you read Lumen Gentium, it is upholding exactly what has been taught at Florence and by earlier popes. So for me to lay it out, we got to lay it out like this. Number one, if somebody knows the Catholic Church was founded by Christ and it's necessary for salvation, yet they deliberately refuse to enter or remain in her, they cannot be saved. But the key term is deliberately. They know it's the truth. Deliberately, they deny it. But then, remember, the church is also a church of mercy. And those who, through no fault of their own, maybe they've never heard the gospel, maybe they don't know better, maybe they struggle with the inability to understand, and they don't know Christ in his church, but they are really sincerely seeking. They're looking for God. And if they cooperate with the grace given to them, they can attain eternal salvation. So here is the important thing, and it is Catholic teaching from the beginning. They're not saved. Nobody is saved by being outside of the church. We don't say that. They are saved despite them being visibly separate from her. But they're only saved through Christ and that saving grace that has been entrusted to the church. That is the way we have to lay it out. And that is the way that Vatican II lays it out as well.
0: Well, that I hope clarifies for you, Daxter, because I think that it's such an important thing. And you know what's interesting is whenever we there's always seasons of specific kinds of questions that come through the show. And this question, the no salvation outside of the church, reconciling it with the Second Vatican Council, it comes in waves, because it's always a question that tends to come up that people are bothered by, don't understand. It's just

0: It's just two different ways of saying the same thing is the way I view it.
1: There's no doubt about that. Yeah. And I love how you point that out. It really is. And I like to do it. I like to lay this out, if you don't mind. If I can kind of just for a minute make another point.
0: Please.
1: I want people to think of it this way. And I found that very often when we lay it out like this, it helps them a lot. Think of it this way. Our Lord is the Savior and the church is his body. There is no salvation independent of our Lord. And therefore, there is no salvation independent of his body. But God is able to. God is not limited. And God is able to unite somebody to that body by grace in a way that is real, even though they are not yet fully invisible Catholic communion. That is definitely possible. So there is no contradiction between Florence and Unum Sanctum and between the Vatican II documents.
0: Beautiful. All right. Well, thanks for that clarity, Daxter. Thanks for that question. That was it was fantastic. I'm glad we got to get that one on. Our good friend Justin Webster asks, if the church says there are dogmas which must be believed, why doesn't it have a list of those dogmas / beliefs?
1: Yeah. So this is a good one. And the church, here is an important thing. If anybody is asking, why is there not a list? Well, I would tell them, get a catechism, because even though the catechism is not going to tell you, okay, dogma number 1, 2, 3, 4, 5, the church is absolutely able to identify, and the church has identified what must be believed. Important. But she has never claimed that every dogma must be contained in one single exhaustive document. If you want to know everything that must be believed and followed, get a catechism. I tell people that all the time. We know that the deposit of faith is expressed through sacred scripture and through apostolic tradition, and it is authoritatively defined by the magisterium. Do you want to know what the church teaches? Get a catechism. I tell them all the time. But if you want to, for people that are wondering, okay, so well, Edgar, okay, hold on, Edgar. Well, you know, I want to read the ecumenical councils. Okay. You will find the dogmas laid out in ecumenical councils. You'll find solemn papal definitions. And you will find the church's constant, universal, forgive me, and constant teaching. Now, I'll give you an example. And you can find these, even though maybe not every jot and tittle of the councils are laid out in the catechism. The definitive teaching from the Bible and church history is there in our catechism. For example, Nicaea defines the divinity of our Lord. That is biblical and ancient. You'll find it in the catechism. Ephesus 4:31 defines Mary as the God-bearer, Theotokos. That is biblical and ancient. You'll find it in the catechism. And on, you will find that the catechism is a tremendous guide. And yeah, it's a great guide for somebody wanting to go deeper, Edgar. What I would say is, look, online on the Vatican.va website, you can find papal documents. You can find them galore. You can find the ones that you can find Ineffabilis Deus, 1854, the 1954 definition called Munificentissimus Deus on the bodily assumption of Mary. So you can find all of that online as well. Another thing that I would recommend, I'd recommend for people that may be saying, well, hold on, Edgar and William, you know, the catechism's real fat and thick, and I don't have a lot of time. You know, I've got 20 kids, as you should, as every good Catholic family is a big family. You got a big family, man. And they're saying, William and Edgar, I don't have enough time to crack open a fat catechism. Get the compendium. Yeah. The compendium is great, right, Edgar? Yeah. Get the compendium. Very readable, easy to digest. So I would tell you, the church has clearly defined dogmas, and what she doesn't have, I'll tell you this, and she doesn't need, is one document entitled The Complete List of All Dogmas. We've got our catechism, and you know what you have to believe by cracking that open and reading it.
0: You know, I feel like in today's world, we want everything simple, concise, in a list. I remember, was it 10 years ago or so, there was a video, there are videos and articles of 10 things to know about X, or 10 things to do when this happens. And that

0: I think it's part of our modern society of trying to condense everything into give everything to me right here, right now in one list. And that's not how the church functions. The church doesn't work that way. And the church has written so much on so many things. I mean, you look at just the documents that Pope John Paul II has written. There's so much out there.
1: A lot. I mean, looking at the documents that the popes have written throughout history, there are a ton of them. There are so many of them. And that is the beauty of Vatican.va that really does preserve so many of these. But I'll tell you another thing. When I was coming home to Rome from being a Reformed Protestant, you know, this was never really on my mind that, hey, I've got to find that one-stop shop for every dogma. What was on my mind was this. What does the church teach? What are the essentials that I have to adhere to be Catholic? And when I realized what they were, and I realized that they're laid out there in the catechism, I said, okay, let me then compare. Is this biblical and ancient? It most definitely is. What the church requires you to believe, what the church requires you to adhere to, you're going to find in the catechism. And you may be wondering, okay, well, is there something that is important that I've got to know about the faith that maybe you don't have it in the catechism? We can promise you if it's important and you've got to adhere to it, you're going to find it in the catechism. And again, I'd give that recommendation to people. Maybe you've got a very busy schedule. Maybe you have a very busy life. Get the compendium. It's very affordable. It is thin. It's digestible. And if I'm correct, Pope Benedict XVI is the one that put that out in a very accessible manner. Highly recommend it for you, the audience.
0: You know, one thing that gets a lot of flack, and I think Cy was mentioning this back on, I think, Friday, is even the Baltimore Catechism. It gets a lot of hate from older Catholics, I would say. But every time I've picked it up and I've read it, I'm like, this is actually pretty good. It's a lot of the basics of what I need to know, especially as I'm entering into the church or going deeper. It's a really good way to just brush up the generals.
1: It really is. And that really is what you want to do. For somebody just coming into the faith, you're not going to try to memorize every single definition of every single ecumenical council. Maybe that'll be your goal later on. But your goal is to learn, okay, how is the deposit of faith expressed? It is through the Bible, the written word, and it's through apostolic tradition. And that is authoritatively defined by the magisterium. And when you have that in mind, then you are able to say, okay, well, if there's something that I want to learn more about, crack open your catechism. And let me tell you one other thing. You have at your hand and your fingertips a wealth of information. NewAdvent.org has tons of info. But not only that, as Edgar brought up, I'll tell you one thing. When I'm dialoguing with a pastor or a Muslim, and I'm in a quick pinch, man, and I'm dialoguing, I'm talking about the Eucharist, and the pastor or the Muslim says, well, hold on, you're telling me that is biblical and ancient. He says, well, it's ancient, show me. I tell you one thing I do all the time. I go to Catholic.com and I look for what did the early church say about the Eucharist or about this or about that. And man, the wealth of information from the early church there, it is a treasure trove of material right there at your fingertips, audience. The way Edgar said, and no, Edgar didn't tell me to say that to the audience. I'm telling you legitimately from my heart that is a treasure trove of information. Consider checking it out. They've got tons of info there, invaluable information. And hey, it's right there at your fingertips. It's a wealth of information.
0: Absolutely. Thanks for that promo, even though I didn't pay you for that. But thanks for that, William.
1: You can pay me in tacos later.
0: You know what? Next time you're in San Diego, I will take you some really good taco spots here. But I got to go visit you and try those Texas-style tacos. We'll see. We'll see how they hold up. We'll see. William, this has been an awesome 2 hours. In the chat, in the comments, if you guys like this YouTube day, I guess, for questions, give us a thumbs up. Maybe we'll do more of these and have William on and answer some more questions and go from there. My brother William, thank you so much for having for being on the show. How about you come on tomorrow for hour two?
1: Let's do it.
0: All right,
1: I'm game.
0: All right, we'll see you tomorrow.
1: We're
0: then
1: on.
0: And
1: we're
0: for everybody on. Listening, we'll see you all next time right here, God willing, on Catholic Answers Live.
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3: Steve, what do you say when you hear this very common pro-choice argument? 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
4: Right, the classic body part argument. The embryo is in no way a part of the mother's body. 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The unborn child has a completely unique genetic code. Half the time, it has a different sex than its own mother, and it also directs its own development. So the embryo is clearly a separate living human being residing temporarily inside his or her mother.
3: That's the science of the matter.
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8: 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St. Catherine of Genoa was a mystic and caregiver whose life was transformed by a profound encounter with God's mercy. Born in Genoa, Italy in 1447, Catherine entered an arranged marriage at 16, which led to a difficult life of deep interior sorrow and prompted her to turn to the world for comfort. Her conversion came after a powerful moment of grace. In confession, she experienced God's immense love. Repentant, she turned to prayer and penance and cared for the sick and poor in Genoa. Her mystical experiences reveal the soul's journey into union with God and describe purgatory as the soul's joyful purification in the fire of God's love. She died in 1510, leaving behind a powerful spiritual legacy. She was canonized in 1737. May the life of St. Catherine of Genoa inspire you to grow closer to Christ today. St. Catherine, pray for us. To sign up for the Daily Saint emails, please visit EWTN.com/Daily Saint.
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11: Hello, and thank you for joining us for the special novena of Holy Hours as we prepare for the beatification of Archbishop Fulton J. Sheen. We come to you from the Cathedral of St. Mary of the Immaculate Conception here in the Diocese of Peoria, and in the presence of our Eucharistic Lord as we gather to reflect upon the life and legacy of Archbishop Fulton Sheen. The topic for this evening's reflection is prayer and its significance in the life of a disciple of Jesus. Jenny Witt, a mission specialist in the Office for Mission in the Diocese of Peoria, will offer our reflection, and our presider for the Holy Hour is Monsignor Jason Gray, the Executive Director of the Archbishop Fulton J. Sheen Foundation.
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13: As long as we love, we live. But if we don't love, we die. 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